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2: James Triantos leads off in the iCup second. They have a 1-0 lead here in Nashville. It'll be Triantos, then McCormick, and Eric Yang. Triantos 302, four home runs and 22 RBI. And here comes Robert Gasser with pitch number one of the inning. And that is right there at the top of the zone for a strike, and it's 0-1. Triantos knees bent, feet spread wide in the right-hand batter's box. And now the 0-1 pitch from Gasser. And this is turned on and hammered foul by Triantos, who got way out in front of a sinker and hits it a long way foul. And now it's 0-2. A last time out for Gasser against Louisville. It was a pretty even mix. 15 sweepers, 13 cutters, 12 four-seam fastballs, averaging 93 miles per hour. 0-2 on Triantos, and it's outside with a changeup, ball one. Infield more or less straight up for James. And Gasser will unwind again with a 1-2 pitch. Triantos, a line drive in the air to left center field, cutting over is Leonard, and the left fielder has it for out number one. Triantos getting underneath that baseball a little bit for out number one. Now, Gasser made his big league debut with the Brewers in 2024. He made five really good starts, had a 2.57 ERA, but went on the injured list in June and had to have Tommy John. Chaz McCormick, the DH, back in the lineup. First time in a while for Chaz. And the first pitch, he's upstairs, two and ball one. Chaz hitting 265 with four home runs and 13 runs batted in. Last year, Gasser spent most of the season recovering from surgery, pitched in 14 games in Nashville and two of the big leagues. McCormick swinging away and hits a high pop-up first base side, trending toward the dugout, but in play for Brock Wilkin, who leans over and makes the catch for out number two. That was in the air for a long time. As it started to come down, it started pushing back toward the field of play, and Wilkin makes the easy play for out number two. And now Eric Yang is the batter, the catcher, 259 with two home runs and 10 RBI. I mentioned that Gasser came in at the end of one of those playoff games at Wrigley last year. The Cubs had a decent lead, and the Brewers gave Gasser his postseason debut. He deals to Yang, and the first pitch fouled off the mask of Caro and then to the net for strike one. Gasser has pitched at least part of the season in Nashville every year since 2022. 49 AAA appearances. He has a 3.75 ERA, well over a strikeout per inning. A one pitch breaks in for a strike to Yang, and he is behind 0-2. Gasser chips away at the front of the rubber and now sends the 0-2 on the way to Yang. And that's outside for ball one. Gasser at one point, a much highly regarded prospect for the Brewers. He was the International League Pitcher of the Year in 2023. A AAA All-Star that season. Of course, there's no longer an actual All-Star game. Another two-strike pitch to Yang. The iCubs catcher takes it low and in, and it's now even 2-2. With two outs in the top of the second, nobody on, 1-0 Iowa. Yang has worked it even. The break-even pitch from Gasser down and in, and now it's full. He's missed with three in a row after jumping out in front 0-2. Gasser struck out three in the first. Two quick outs here in the second. Before this long at bat, the payoff pitch on the way. And Yang strikes out swinging. That was nasty down and in from Gasser. A hard

0: cutter off the inside corner, and he has strikeout number four. He retires the side in order in the iCubs second. We head to the bottom half, 1-0 Cubs on the iCubs broadcast network.
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0: To the bottom of the second we go. Iowa 1, Nashville nothing. Jefferson Carroll was at the plate when Pratt was caught trying to steal third. And back up there now with a new at bat, as Campbell will work out of the windup. First pitch to Carroll. Upstairs, out of the zone, ball one. Campbell was prepared to begin the year in the Mexican League when the Cubs signed him. Spent last year in Mexico as well. And he deals the 1-0 pitch over the inside corner for a called strike. It's even 1-1. Campbell briefly pitching in the big leagues for Miami back in 2021, 16 appearances. Fires the 1-1 pitch, and Carroll drives it foul in the air behind home plate. And it's 1-2. Ramirez, the second baseman, playing near the bag as the 1-2 pitch is home and biting off the outside corner, 2-2. Campbell pausing midway through the windup with a 2-2 pitch, a high chopper over the head of the third baseman, Murray, and into left field for a base hit. That's just bad luck for the Iowa Cubs, as Carroll pounded the pitch straight down into the dirt near home plate. And it bounced about 20 feet in the air as it carried toward left field. Murray never had a chance at third. When that ball landed in the grass, Owen Miller was closest to it, but Carroll with a leadoff single. And Campbell will have to go to the stretch once again. One out for the hottest hitter perhaps in all of the International League, Eddie's Leonard. Leonard hitting .345, 6 home runs, 23 RBI. And with Carroll at first, the pitch on the way from Campbell, and it's fouled straight back into the net for strike one. Leonard in the last 10 games is hitting a ridiculous .429. And they have him in the 6 hole. Got high blue and red socks. Calls a timeout prior to the 0-1 pitch. Big hole on the right side of the infield, with Ramirez again shaded up the middle at second. The 0-1. Leonard jammed it foul back behind home plate on the ground. He got on top of the sinker. And Campbell moves in front 0-2. Paul at 30 pitches in the ballgame. 31 now, pardon me. 16 strikes, 15 balls. What does he go with here? 0-2. It's on the way. And it's lined sharply to right. Alcantara came in a step. Now backpedals it. Makes the catch waist high for the first out. A hot shot the other way by Leonard, but Alcantara was positioned perfectly. And there's one down in the second. Greg Jones will be the batter. First game back in Nashville since being optioned by Milwaukee. Brief time in the big leagues with the Brewers. In at third is Murray. And Jones takes a strike. And it's 0-1. Jones, an elite athlete. And that is what has intrigued organizations for a long time with Greg Jones. Extremely fast. Murray backs up prior to the 0-1 pitch. And a big swing and a miss by Jones. And now Campbell again in front 0-2. Carroll is short lead at first. The 0-2 again from Campbell. Swing and a miss. Strike three. Puts away Jones on three pitches. The last one a 94-mile-an-hour fastball. And two are down in the Nashville second. The I-Cubs still holding a 1-0 lead as Ramon Rodriguez, the designated hitter, will climb into the box, hitting 319 with a home run and 7 RBI. Campbell checks first and deals. Big swing and a miss. Campbell again gets the fastball by a right-handed hitter in Rodriguez. That fastball has been good for Campbell today, throwing it toward the upper part of the zone and playing that off of the slider and the curveball that I'm sure the scouting report says he's going to feature. He deals again, and he got in on the hands of Rodriguez with a fastball. That's popped foul, and it's quickly 0-2. Rodriguez signed with Milwaukee as a free agent in December of 2023. And last year got off to a tremendous start in Double-A Biloxi. He was hitting .359 after 21 games, but was placed on the injured list for the remainder of the season. Now he faces the 0-2 from Campbell. Runner goes. The pitch is high. The throw to second by Yang on a bounce is into center field, but Carroll will not go anywhere. He will stay at second with a stolen base. Pedro Ramirez came charging in to try and cut that low throw off. He didn't do a lot to try and keep it in front of him, and in part I think they knew that Caro doesn't run all that well, just his second stolen base, but he is into scoring position now for this 1-2 pitch to Rodriguez. Second straight inning with a man reaching second for Nashville. Campbell comes home and bends a slider into the dirt off the outside corner. So it's two balls and two strikes now. Got good arms in center and right here in Dean and Alcantara. Triantos, probably an average outfield arm in left as the pitch is home and down and away, and it's 3-2. Now this has kind of been a theme for Campbell today. Get way out in front in the at-bat and then miss until it gets 2-2, 3-2. From that point, you throw a competitive pitch and see what happens. So a payoff pitch with first base open. On the way to Rodriguez. And the DH takes it high, ball four. Second walk issued by Campbell. And this inning playing out very similar to the first, where you've got a man on second with two outs. Walk the next guy to put two men on base. And that's the situation for Ethan Murray, the second baseman. The last batter to face Campbell today. He's hitting .221 with two home runs and 10 RBI. He'll step in on the right side with Carroll at second, Rodriguez at first. Campbell's first one, down and in, ball one. Nashville has two hits. The I-Cubs have one. Campbell sets under his chin and delivers. And that's a bender up and away. Two balls and no strikes. Well, this is certainly the guy you want to go after, Ethan Murray. Top of the order, Jet Williams is next. Already two men on. 1-0 Iowa. The 2-0 pitch. Murray looked at a strike, and it's 2-1 now. Campbell's pitch count again climbing. This will be pitch 45. And that's coming home and outside for ball three. Campbell has been knocked around a little bit, but what he hasn't done is walk too many. In over 20 innings, he has seven walks on the season with two of those today. Giving up 32 hits now. The command has not been the biggest issue. The 3-1 to Ethan Murray instead of spin back towards second. And let me rephrase that. The command has not been an issue in terms of missing the zone and walking guys. Where the command at times has been an issue for Campbell is within the strike zone. Pitch clock at 5. And the 3-1 to Murray is a check swing on a strike called 3-2. He thought that was ball 4. A sinker busting in, and it maybe just clipped the bottom of the inside corner. If it did, that's an incredible pitch from Campbell. And now the runners will get a head start. 3-2, two outs, two men on base. Campbell trying to keep the I-Cubs ahead 1-0. Here is the payoff pitch. Runners go, and the curveball missed high. Ball 4, back-to-back two-out walks, and the bases are loaded for Nashville in the second. For their leadoff hitter, Jet Williams. That's the third walk of the game for Campbell. And number one, it makes it tougher to get out of an inning without any damage. Number two, it's going to prevent you from staying around too late in the ballgame. Tony Cagoule, the pitching coach, coming out. And Campbell likely to hit 50 pitches this inning. There is some movement down the right field line in the I-Cubs bullpen. Just in case this inning goes a little bit too long. Jet Williams, who Campbell struck out near the bottom of the first, to start the bottom of the first, is at the plate again looking for a little bit of revenge. And we'll see if Tony Cagoule had something for Campbell here that'll help him get out of this inning. Runners on every base. Campbell back to work to Williams. And the first pitch is inside. A little bit too far. Ball one. Williams with the bases loaded this year. He's just 1-for-6 with 3 RBI. Campbell stays out of the stretch with the 1-0 pitch now. And that drops low. Ball two. Pitches, 25 balls, 24 strikes. Got to find the zone here to the 5'7" Williams. No place to put him. The 2-0 from the right-hander Campbell is outside, ball three, and he is in great danger of walking in the tying run in the second inning. Campbell has walked two in a row with two outs. This inning began innocently enough with a man on second and two down. 3-0 pitch now from Campbell. On the way to Williams, and it's ball four. He walked him on four straight. Three consecutive two-out walks, and Nashville ties the game at one. Now, that's about the most frustrating way for Nashville to get even in this game. They had the single to lead off the inning, and since there have been two outs, Campbell just unable to find the zone. And now it's Cooper Pratt who hit the double off of Campbell in the first inning. He gets a bases loaded chance. That was Williams' 20th RBI as Pratt swings at the first pitch. He grounds it foul. Well, that's a bold move there from Cooper Pratt. I think he knew that Campbell was going to do everything possible to throw a strike. And he did get a sinker out over the plate. But still, after that many balls in a row, Pratt up there aggressively on pitch number one. With the bases loaded this year, Cooper Pratt is 0 for 6. And he does not have an RBI in those situations. 12 RBI on the year. Behind Campbell, 0-1. Paul trying to get out of the inning. As he delivers, Pratt hits a soft ground ball right side, backhanded by Long. He'll make a smart play and throw to second with Owen Miller covering. And the inning is over. 3-6 on the putout to end the frame. Campbell strands the bases loaded, but does walk in a run as Nashville ties this at one apiece after two.
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0: Well, we've got a tie ball game now as the top of the third gets underway. Former Nashville Sound Owen Miller will lead off. Owen hitting .243, two home runs and eight runs batted in. Facing his old teammate, Robert Gasser. Miller waits for pitch number one and takes his strike call. Owen, tell me that his family was in town over the weekend, and he has a bunch of family here as well this week. One pitch on the way, and that's golf foul toward right as Miller falls behind Gasser 0-2. He said that over the course of his baseball life, for some reason he has played extremely well on Mother's Day. And she has been there all the time in those big moments. And again this weekend when he was red hot. The 0-2 pitch. And he hits a fly ball toward right, coming in on it, Greg Jones. And he is settled underneath for out number one. Back to the top of the order, Justin Dean, a strikeout victim in the first. Talk about it later on during our scoreboard update, but Cubs not all that far away in Atlanta. Big battle this week with the Braves. First pitch to Dean. Big swing and a miss over a cutter down and in. That's been a good pitch for Gasser, tonight. That's how he struck out Yang on a pitch inside. Home of the 0-1. And Dean tomahawks it foul off of home plate. 0-2 now. Quickly. Gasser, a former first-round pick of the Padres. Fires the 0-2 to Dean, and that's outside for ball one. Actually, just after the first round, competitive balance round B. Out of Houston University, University of Houston, more accurately. Home of the 1-2, and Dean, with a late swing, lines it foul into the iCubs dugout. He's been really good against lefties over the course of his career. Fastball, sweeper, the combo there, but the changeup and the cutter have not quite been good enough to get righties, especially in the big leagues. The 1-2 again to Dean, and he threw a sweeper over the inside corner for strike three. Dean has gone 0-for-2 with two strikeouts. And Gasser already with five punch-outs in the game through 2 2/3 innings. So there are two outs for Pedro Ramirez. Worked a walk and scored a run in the first on the pass ball charge to Carroll. Infield straight away for Ramirez. And pitch number one in the second at bat for Pedro. Line foul toward right field. He'll start behind in the count 0-1. Gasser, a big nod to Caro's down in his right knee prior to the 0-1 pitch. Way inside, he almost hit Ramirez, who jumped out of the way. Ball one and strike one. Gasser's father, Jim, was drafted by Milwaukee in 1984 and San Francisco in 1986, but never played pro ball because he was hurt. 1-1 on the inside corner, and now Pedro behind 1-2. A good pitch from Gasser. Lower part of the inside corner with a changeup. And Ramirez will use his timeout. Bases clear, two outs, top of the third, game tied at one. Gasser looking for another strikeout. Home with a 1-2 pitch, and he got one as Ramirez chased the back foot sweeper down and in, and the inning is over. Gasser has retired eight in a row, five of them via the strikeout. We head to the bottom of the third. iCubs and Souths tied at one on the iCubs Radio Network.
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0: One one tie to the bottom of the third here in Nashville. Game one of six between the iCubs and the Sounds, the AAA version of that Brewers-Cubs rivalry that has sort of moved to the forefront in the National League Central over the last handful of seasons. Leading off is Luis Lara. He flied to left his first time up. And Campbell delivers at a first pitch. Popped into the air shallow center field. Out is the shortstop, Miller. And that's going to drop over his shoulder in front of Justin Dean for a base hit. That ball has to be caught. Miller went way out there to center. You have to think, again, from up here in the booth, easy to say, but Justin Dean, a very good defensive player who was a defensive replacement in the World Series for the Dodgers, that if he keeps coming in hard, he makes that catch easily. But he throttled down and thought Miller was going to catch it. Owen couldn't get there, and the leadoff man is on. Boy, that is a tough way to start an inning as Brock Wilkin comes to the plate, having walked his first time up. Runner goes, pitch is down low. The throw to second is way off target. And it's a stolen base, and now Nashville quickly has the go-ahead run at second with nobody out. And that stolen base for Lara is number 14 on the year. I mean, that has to be so deflating as a pitcher. You think, hey, I've got one out on one pitch against the middle of the order, and all of a sudden it drops in for a single. And now in the blink of an eye, that guy is at second. I mean, that is an awful way to start the inning. Wilkin walked his first time up. Lara thinking about third, stays put, and a breaking ball. Hammered foul by Wilkin as it goes to 1-1. How many times has it felt like those kind of plays have not been handled well by the I-Cubs this year, and it leads to a big inning? Lara, great speed at second. Campbell home with a 1-1 to Wilkin, who pops it up first base side. This one's going to crawl over the dugout and get out of play. Landed on top of the dugout first in the count 1-2. Wilkin trying to find a way at least to get the runner to third here. And this is a guy that a couple of years ago the Brewers were very high on. Currently their number 21 prospect, former 18th overall pick out of Wake Forest. Campbell ahead of him, 1-2. Lara edging off of second in the pitch. Foul back into the screen. Last season, though, Wilkin in Biloxi hit .226, although he had 18 home runs in just 79 games. He finished third in the league in home runs, one spot behind B.J. Murray in the Southern League last year. Murray hit 20. Campbell stares Lara back to second. 1-2 to Wilkin. Swing and a miss. Strike three. Good two-strike pitch on a slider bending outside from Campbell. He has his third strikeout of the game. That's a big out. It keeps the runner at second. In front of Jefferson Caro, who had the big bouncing single over the head of the third baseman Murray in his first at-bat. He scored the run for Nashville last inning after that sequence of two-out walks. Ramirez trying to keep Lara close. Campbell deals to Caro. Downstairs, ball one. Caro is the Brewers' number 7 prospect. Made his major league debut this year with Milwaukee. Played in just one game, worked a walk, and then was optioned back to AAA. Campbell spins towards second, throws, and it's late. Lara able to get back. Again, that catching situation in Milwaukee right now is not conducive for the 23-year-old Caro to get a ton of playing time. Contreras plays just about every day, and again, he's been an all-star a couple of times. And then you have Gary Sanchez as well. This pitch upstairs, Yang throws to second. Lara scrambles back again, and it's 2-0. And Campbell had a question for the home plate umpire. I think he was asking if that was called the ball. So was Yang. It was, and it looked like maybe it just clipped the top of the zone, so they may have had an argument there, but it's tough to challenge quickly enough when you throw down to second. The 2-0. Caro hits a ground ball to short. Lara breaks for third. Miller throws there, and it's too late. And runners are at the corners with one out. Look, that was a play that it felt like a bad base running decision by Lara, but he got such a good jump that it was going to be a tough play to get him. Miller made a good throw, just didn't get there soon enough for Murray to put the tag on. And that was a spot where, again, hindsight is 20-20, but man, just get the out at first, and you've got two outs with a man at third and a chance to get out of the inning. So now twice the I-Cubs have gifted Nashville a base runner. Now you've got two men on for Adis Leonard. Pitch number one, and Leonard takes it up and in. He lines sharply to right field in his first at-bat. Again, Lara is incredibly fast, and he went right on contact. So you know what Miller was thinking, but in practice it was a lot tougher when he could have had a guaranteed out at first. Throw to first, and back standing up is Caro, who reaches on the fielder's choice. Again, it's been an interesting ride for Lara around the bases. His pop-up on the first pitch of the inning dropped. It should have been caught. And there, he could have been out at third, or at least there should have been a second out at the plate, or on the plate, pardon me. 1-0. Inside again to Leonard, and it's two balls and no strikes. And when you have a guy who is struggling on the mound a little bit, like Campbell, those plays where you can get a guaranteed out, and they've had two of them this inning, are imperative. Game still tied at one for now. 2-0 pitch to Leonard. And this is ripped on a line toward left. Triantos not going to get there. That's going to roll all the way to the outfield wall. One run is in. Carroll getting the wave around third. He is going to score without a throw, and those mistakes turn into two runs on a double by Eddie's Leonard, and Nashville has a 3-1 lead. Just a line drive ripped into the left center field gap. Leonard with RBI 24 and 25 on the season, and the iCubs trail by a pair. And this is a big ballpark. It's tough to hit it out, but the gaps are big and vast. And even Caro, struggling around third, able to score easily. And now Greg Jones, the batter. And he takes a strike on the upper inside corner to fall behind 0-1. Campbell struck him out on three pitches in their first encounter last inning. Good speed at second. The 0-1 to Jones. He swings and hits a towering fly ball to left. Triantos circling to his right. He is underneath it and hauls it in, and there are two down. Leonard stayed at second. And now it's Ramon Rodriguez. Rodriguez, one of those three consecutive walks from Campbell that forced in a run last inning. Man on second, two outs, 3-1 Nashville, the pitch. Popped in the air to shallow right. Kevin Alcantara is coming in. He'll jog underneath it and make the catch, and the inning is over. And the iCubs hand Nashville a couple of runs in the third. They score him on two hits and leave one. We go to the fourth, Nashville in front by a pair on the iCubs radio network.
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0: Nashville now with a 3-1 lead over the Iowa Cubs. As we move into the fourth inning, heart of the order, 3-4-5 due up for Iowa against Robert Gasser, has five strikeouts so far. B.J. Murray singled against him in the first. That's the only hit for the iCubs. He is in the box again. And pitch number one is strike one from Robert Gasser. It was pitch number 50 overall. Yet he has not thrown more than 62 pitches since his first appearance this year. The 0-1 to Murray. Up and away, ball one. Yeah, it's interesting. Gasser threw 87 pitches on March 27th, opening night. Since then, 62, 32, 58, and 53. He deals to Murray, the 1-1, and BJ a little bit late. On a swing and miss, 1-2 the count. No movement in the Nashville bullpen yet. One, two to BJ. And this is turned on and crushed. Foul down the left field line. Home run distance, but well foul. Hit that 109 off the bat. And over 400 feet, but well wide of the foul pole. Murray with his back right pocket untucked, waves the bat over his shoulder for the 1-2 pitch. And Gasser threw a heater that Murray drives foul toward right field. That was the cutter on the last pitch. 1-2 is lined into right field, a base hit. I mean, B.J. Murray is swinging the bat right now. Came in hitting 317. And that was a changeup off the outside corner that Murray lets travel in the zone and flips into right field for a base hit. Gone over there twice today against Gasser. He's aboard for Kevin Alcantara, who struck out looking after a long battle with Gasser in the first. Gasser set waist high, delivers, and Alcantara checks his swing on a changeup down, ball one. Alcantara 316 with 5 home runs in the last 10 games. A 1-0 pitch, swing and a miss, and the bat goes flying out of his hands over toward the Nashville dugout. And if you stand on the stairs over there tonight, you are really putting your life in your hands. That's exactly where the bat of Jet Williams went earlier in the game. Alcantara literally throwing his bat at a changeup from Gasser, and now it's 1-1. Leadoff runner on for the I-Cubs, down by a pair. The pitch to Alcantara, hammered through the left side, a base hit. He waited back on a cutter and rips that through the infield on a line. 109 off the bat for the Jaguar, and there are two on with nobody out for Johnny Long. First pitch, long golfs the line drive foul. That one was crushed, but again, out in front of the breaking ball, and it's strike one. And the I-Cubs, a golden opportunity here to get a run or a couple of the runs back after the two-run Nashville third. Gasser spins towards second. The throw almost hit B.J. Murray, who, as he ducked out of the way, almost put his helmet in line with the baseball. You know, that's not actually a bad idea. If you see it coming, just duck your head, put your helmet in front of it, and see where the ball goes. Maybe you get to third. Not that's what BJ was trying to do. But it's not a bad idea. The 0-1 pitch. Long, a chopper off the plate. It gets over the mound, and that's going to be a tough play for Pratt, who bobbles initially, and Johnny Long has an infield single. And the I-Cubs have loaded the bases with nobody out in the fourth inning. Long just took that right down off of home plate. It bounced over Gasser's head, and once it cleared the pitcher's mound, you were going to have a tough time getting a play on him. Murray at third, Alcantara at second, Long at first. Nobody out for James Triantos. Trying to get on the board again are the I-Cubs. Pitch number one to Triantos. Whacked foul behind home plate, strike one. Gasser home, a swing and a drive to center by Triantos. Lara on the run, going back, reaches up and pulls it down right on the edge of the warning track. Murray will tag and score, but the I-Cubs only get one run on that big drive to center by Triantos. 3-2 the score. Runners will be at first and second still. Boy, at CHS Field or even back home in Des Moines, that ball had a chance to get out or at least off the wall, but not here in the vast confines of First Horizon Park. Wasn't even close to getting off the wall here. That was hit 98 off the bat, 370 almost feet. Sack fly for Triantos. And now Chaz McCormick goes swinging at the first pitch and hits a ground ball foul behind home plate. That RBI, the 23rd of the year for Triantos. The I-Cubs within one as McCormick, who popped out foul in his first at bat, is trying to do some more damage here with Alcantara at second, long at first. The 0-1 to the DH is outside. And it's a ball and a strike. McCormick did not play at all last week. A little bit banged up at the tail end of the St. Paul series. He's been a little bit banged up all year long. He waits for the 1-1 pitch. And that's just a little bit down. A good pitch by Gasser, a better take by Chaz McCormick. Runners have their lead. Gasser again out of the stretch. Comes home. And this is grounded foul left side. That got in on the hands of McCormick. And he rolled it foul wide of third. Action in the bullpen for Nashville for the first time today. A right-hander is tossing. The I-Cubs had the bases loaded, nobody out, trying to do more damage than just the one run they have right now. Still trailing by a run. And Gasser in front of McCormick fires. And he threw the cutter down and in. And a good take by Chaz to fill up the count 3-2. Gasser and Caro trying to get on the same page. Step off and now back to work. Gasser a couple of looks at second. He comes home and strikes out McCormick swinging. And there are two outs in the inning. Runners still on first and second. Gasser with his sixth strikeout tonight. And it brings Eric Yang to the plate. Yang has been in a deep hole right now at the plate. In the last 10, he's hitting 158 with 20 strikeouts. And struck out in his first at-bat today. Trying to change that against Gasser. With two outs in the fourth, he looks at strike one. The I-Cubs with one run across, but again, when you load the bases with nobody out, you're looking for a lot more than one. Here he comes. And Yang hits a fly ball to right center field. Lara calling it. The center fielder moves into the gap and makes the catch. And the inning is over. Boy, the I-Cubs had a golden opportunity there. They settle for one run on the sack fly despite loading the bases with nobody out. We go to the bottom of the fourth. Nashville on top 3-2 on the I-Cubs radio network.
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0: 3-2 Nashville as the home half of the fourth gets underway. The I-Cubs do not have anybody on the mound right now, but a bunch of pitchers moving around in the bullpen as Paul Campbell will be at 67 pitches to open this inning to Ethan Murray, the ninth hitter. Pitch number one from Campbell drops in for a strike. He went to the slider, and it's 0-1. Four hits apiece. The I-Cubs unable to fully cash in on a bases loaded, nobody out opportunity at the top of this inning. Campbell back home out of the windup, and that's strike two to Murray, who he walked the first time around to load the bases, and then followed that with a walk of Jett Williams to force in the tying run in the second. But now in front 0-2, he attacks again, and a slider is outside off the plate. Meanwhile, Nashville given an opportunity last inning, and they did cash in for a couple of runs. That's why they lead 3-2. Campbell back to work with a 1-2 pitch. On the way to Murray. And it's a big bouncer up the middle. That'll find its way into center field for a base hit. It feels like the infield dirt here in Nashville has some trampoline in it, the way these balls have been bouncing over the head of infielders. That one didn't necessarily bounce over anyone's head except the pitcher Campbell, but it was high into the air and nobody able to get there on the second bounce as it went just left of second base for a base hit. And a man on for the top of the order, Jett Williams. And the bases loaded walk in the second after striking out in the first. Campbell checks first and comes home. Williams puts a beautiful bunt down toward third. Campbell bare hands in, will have no play. It's a bunt single for Williams. And there are two on with nobody out for Nashville. That's just a good piece of handling the bat by Jett Williams. And I kid you not, you can tell that Nashville is a Milwaukee farm team. They spent, and I mean this literally, 30 to 35 minutes before the game just bunting off of a pitching machine with cones and targets on the field. And Jett Williams was in there for a long time, and it pays off in the game. Two on, nobody out for Cooper Pratt. Doubled in the first, grounded out in the second. He shows bunt and pushes it foul off of home plate for strike one. I mean, when you think of teams in Major League Baseball who in this day and age still play kind of the old-fashioned way, you think about Milwaukee, Tampa Bay, and teams like that. Pratt circles the bat, squares again as Campbell spun back towards second, so the sacrifice still on after Williams bunted for a base hit. Puts a lot of pressure on the defense. Corners creeping in. Pratt squares again. Pushes it in the air toward first. Long picks it on a bounce at first. Turns and throws to Ramirez covering. It's a 3-4 put out on the sacrifice. And that leaves runners on second and third with just one out. Murray goes to third. Williams to second. And Luis Lara, who hit that pop-up into shallow center field that dropped to open the third inning, is back in there with a chance to do some damage. The I-Cubs break the infield in. The runners have as big a lead as they want as Campbell deals, and Lara leans over the plate, taking a low strike. And he's going to challenge this, our first challenge of the game. But a good game called by the home plate umpire Jacob Metz so far. And that rings true here as Lara loses the challenge. It was a strike. Lara, rated by MLB Pipeline as the Brewers' number 11 prospect, signed for $1.1 million in 2022. Campbell home. Line to left, a base hit. One run is in. Williams can fly. He gets the wave around third. Triatos, the throw to the plate. It's late. And down to second on the throw goes Lara. Nashville opens up their largest lead of the night. It's 5-2 and still just one out with a man on second in the fourth. Williams absolutely flying home from second on a hard hit ball to left. It should be hard to score on a ball like that. It did not look difficult at all for Williams. Two more RBI for Lara. He has 21 on the year. And that's back-to-back crooked numbers hung up by Nashville. They're up to seven hits as Brock Wilkins stands in. Keep an eye on Lara as a breaking ball drops in at the top of the zone for strike one. Lara has been thinking about stealing third ever since that third inning. And remember, in that inning, he broke toward third on a ground ball to short and beat the throw from Miller, the shortstop. And they are relentless on the bases. That's evident already. The pitch up high to Wilkin, and he swings anyway and lines it foul. So Campbell again in front, 0-2. Wilkin walked in the first, struck out in the third. Wilkin bouncing the bat over his shoulder, and now the 0-2 pitch. Campbell threw a slider outside, ball one. Ryan Jensen up in the I-Cubs pen. Looks like the Nashville bullpen will take over in the fifth inning as well. Lara, a healthy lead at second. Here comes Campbell upstairs to Wilkin, two balls and two strikes. You can almost feel with some AAA teams and some organizations as a whole, you can feel the way the major league team wants to play trickle down to the minor leagues. 2-2 pitch. Check swing on a slider, and Wilkin able to hold off. It's full now, 3-2. He was ahead, one ball and two strikes. First base open, but Campbell in danger of another walk, and it certainly seems true here in Nashville. They're bunting, they're running, playing small ball, taking advantage of mistakes. Payoff pitch, runner goes. It's strike three called. The throw to third, knocked down by Murray, and that'll keep Lara at third after he steals a base. There are two outs in the inning as Campbell got Wilkin looking. And he has four strikeouts in the game now, Paul Campbell. And that'll be all for the right-hander. Marty Peavy making his way out to the mound to make a change. 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Pitching change for the I-Cubs, who trail in this one 5-2. A runner at third and two outs when we come back with Ryan Jensen on the mound on the I-Cubs radio network.
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0: Our throwing right-hander Ryan Jensen is first out of the I-Cubs bullpen tonight in the bottom of the fourth. They trail Nashville 5-2. Paul Campbell still on the hook for the runner at third.

0: foul on a big bounce, and it's even a ball and a strike. Jensen, in 11 and two-thirds innings, has struck out 14 but walked 12. That's kind of been the issue for the bullpen as a whole, is walking too many hitters. 1-1 to Caro, the catcher. Ripped on a line towards second, and a diving catch again by Pedro Ramirez. Just hand him another gold glove. He has been absolutely fantastic, and he takes a Nashville run off the board to end the fourth. A full Superman dive to make that catch, and the inning is over. Nashville leads 5-2 here at First Horizon Park.
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0: Pedro Ramirez saving more runs for the Iowa Cubs with an incredible diving catch. To end the bottom of the fourth, it's 5-2 Nashville instead of 6-2 as a result. And now a new right-hander takes over, Reese Kinnear, out of the bullpen for Nashville. Owen Miller will lead off, and he takes a firm fastball upstairs at 94 miles an hour for ball one. Kinnear, spelled K-N-E-H-R. First out of the pen in relief of Gasser. 5-2 Nashville is the pitch to Miller. He's grounded to third. It rolls up the arm of Williams, who picks it up cleanly then on the deflection and throws out Miller for the first out of the inning. That ball not hit all that hard, or pardon me, it was hit hard enough that he had time. Even after it rolled up his arm, he caught it out of the air off of his shoulder and threw to first in plenty of time. Four innings for Gasser, the starter. He allowed two runs, only one earned on four hits. Now the top of the order, Justin Dean putting a bunt down left of the mound. Pouncing on it is Kinnear, and he throws to first, and Dean is retired on one pitch, 1-3, for the second out of the inning. Two away now for Pedro Ramirez. A bunt just a little bit too close to the mound, and credit Kinnear for getting to it very quickly. So two away for Ramirez, who made the great defensive play but has walked and struck out so far at the plate. Kinnear deals. Ramirez hitting left-handed, takes a cutter upstairs for ball one. So far this year, Kinnear has pitched seven times, 1-0 with a 2.35 ERA, seven strikeouts, six walks in 7 2/3 innings. 5-2 lead for Nashville. 1-0 pitch on the outside corner with a cutter. Put it right on the outside edge, and it's even 1-1. Just to finish the line on Gasser, struck out seven, walked one. Kinnear out of the stretch, delivers up and away, and Pedro takes two balls and a strike. Gasser lowering his ERA on the season to 3.74. Campbell's, on the other hand, went up to 10.41.

0: Hitters count for Ramirez. 2-1 pitch outside, ball three. Pedro has been an absolute treasure to watch this year with the Iowa Cubs. Offensively and defensively. Now a 3-1 count. Kinnear deals, and Ramirez took a knee-high strike to the inside corner, 3-2. He thought that was ball four. A power sinker, 94 miles per hour from Kinnear, fills it up right at the top of the knees. That brings up the payoff pitch with two outs. Ramirez pounds it foul off the end of the bat up into the net behind home plate, and it stays 3-2. With two outs in the top of the fifth, Nashville in front by three, 5-2. Lights shining brightly here in Nashville. Payoff pitch from Kinnear, and Ramirez took it right down the middle for a called strike three. 1-2-3 inning for Kinnear. 95, literally down the middle, and Pedro looking for something else as Kinnear puts up a zero in the first inning. Work by the bullpen. We're halfway home on a Tuesday in Nashville. The Sounds lead 5-2. 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
0: Ryan Jensen got the final out of the fourth. Back out for the bottom of the fifth with Nashville on top 5-2. And it's Eddie's Leonard, who had a two RBI double in the third, that stands in to lead off against Jensen. And pitch number one out of the stretch from the Cubs' former first-round pick, now back with the same organization, and it's grounded foul wide of third for strike one. We'll take a look at the out-of-town scoreboard brought to you by Mercy One. Some finals today. Rochester blanked Lehigh Valley 3-0. Buffalo took down Worcester 7-2. High-scoring game in Louisville. We'll give you that final after this 0-1 pitch to Leonard. And it's up and in, ball one and strike one now. Indianapolis with 17 hits beat Louisville 10-8. Gwinnett got by Durham 6-5. Four runs in the sixth for Gwinnett. 1-1 from Jensen. Ripped back up the middle into center field. Another base hit for Leonard, who is 2-for-3 tonight. Yet he came in hitting over 400, 429 in the last 10, and that number has gone up a little bit more today. Leadoff man on again for Nashville. Their leadoff man has been on in four of the five innings so far. Jacksonville and Memphis are tied at four. Toledo hammering Omaha 12-0. In at third is Murray for Greg Jones, who swings late on a Jensen fastball, strike one. Jones is 0-for-2 in his return to AAA. 97-mile-an-hour fastball from Jensen got by him. St. Paul leads Columbus 8-1 in the fifth inning. They're playing good ball, the Saints. Won a series in Vegas last week. Norfolk beat Charlotte 8-6, or leads Charlotte 8-6 in bottom of the sixth. And in the tenth inning, Scranton-Wilkes-Barre tied at four with Syracuse. Winning run on second for Scranton with two outs. Leonard leads at first. Jensen, far first base side of the rubber, comes home. And Jones took it outside. 1-1. In the Cubs farm system, the ACL Cubs are scoreless after a half inning at the Rangers. The ACL Cubs 2-5 this year at the outset of their campaign. Runner goes, Jensen fires, and Jones smacks it foul. So Leonard, who was on the run, will go back to first base. Single A Myrtle Beach back in action after their games were canceled over the weekend. They are starting a homestand against Augusta at 16-15, but they trail Augusta 4-3 in the ninth inning. Two hits for Michael Carrico for the Pelicans. Jensen a long hold, pitch clock at two, and timeout called by Jones. If the Pelicans can't come back in the bottom of the ninth, they will fall to 500, 16-16. Leonard leads it first. 1-2 home and outside to Jones, and it's even. South Bend in Wisconsin taking on the Brewers High affiliate in Appleton, Wisconsin. For the first again, and Leonard is back. Right now, South Bend has the lead in that one, 4-1. Top of the sixth inning. Two hits, three RBI for Kane Kepley, who hit his first home run for the South Bend Cubs. 2-2 to Jones. Runner goes again. The pitch is low. The throw to second by Yang, and a quick tag by Miller is on the foot of Leonard. Before he got his hand into second for out number one, a caught stealing. And there's one away. Leonard got past the body of Owen Miller, the shortstop, but Owen came up in front of the base, gloved it, and then dove back and clipped the lower body of Leonard just in time. No argument from Leonard. 2-2 on, or pardon me, 3-2 on the hitter Jones now. Jensen fires the payoff pitch. And Jones took a close one down and away for ball four. So that's a big caught stealing. Otherwise, you've got two on, nobody out here. Instead, it's a one-out walk, the I-Cubs' fifth of the game. And now Jones is certainly a guy you have to keep an eye on at first. With Ramon Rodriguez coming to the plate. Jones again, incredibly fast. And Rodriguez, the right-handed hitter, swings and fouls the first pitch. Back off the body of Eric Yang for strike one. Jones, who is 28 years old. Seven stolen bases in limited action in minor league baseball for Nashville. He's at first with one out. Nashville leads 5-2. They've doubled the I-Cubs in the hit column 8-4. Jones a big lead at first, leaning towards second. Jensen throws over, and Jones back in plenty of time. Jones is 7-for-9 this year in 14 games. He stole 46 bases in 2024, 37 in 2022, 34 in 2021. There he goes. Good jump. The 0-1 pitch grounded to third. Murray circles it near the base, fires across the diamond, and there are two away. Jones on the run there, advances to second. 5-3 put out by B.J. Murray, and with two down, Ethan Murray will come to the plate. The nine hitter has been aboard twice today with a walk and a single. He has scored a run. By the way, on the mound for South Bend today, Cohen Moreno, four innings, one run. He did not allow a hit and struck out six. First pitch on the way, and a big rip by Murray comes up empty, strike one. Cohen Moreno has been pitching much better here of late. The issue for him has always been command. He walked three today, part of the reason that a run scored. South Bend still has not given up a hit in that game at the bottom of the sixth inning. Swing and a miss again by Murray on an elevated fastball from Jensen. It's 0-2. Now that'll be something to keep an eye on. A no-hitter into the sixth inning. And right now the bullpen is into the game for South Bend for the first time. Grayson Moore is on the hill. 0-2 with a runner at second. Jensen trying to put up a zero. And his pitch to Ethan Murray is lined sharply to right. Kevin Alcantara on the run. Going back, he turned around too soon. And it gets over his head all the way up to the wall. A run scores. Murray ends up at second with a double. And the I-Cubs now trail 6-2. Murray is 2-for-2 out of the nine hole. That's his 11th RBI of the season. And Alcantara thought he was going to get to that baseball. He turned around and backpedaled. And it was still a couple of feet over his head. He needed to take two or three more hard steps back. And that would have been a routine catch. Instead, extra bases for Murray on a 101-mile-an-hour line drive. And the deficit is now 6-2 for Jet Williams. Right-handed batter takes low and in ball one. Another opportunity there to keep a run off the board and make what could have been a routine play. And the I-Cubs again unable to do it. That's happened a bunch tonight. 1-0 to Williams. Look out. Up over his helmet, or did it hit him in the helmet? I think they're going to give him first base. Yeah, that did hit him in the top of the helmet. I wasn't sure if it was the mitt of Yang or the helmet of Williams. That was a big heater up and in from Jensen, 95, and Williams will trot to first. Get a look at the replay here. And yeah, it caught him on the ear flap of the helmet. A glancing blow. Two men are on with two outs for Cooper Pratt, who has doubled and put down a sack bunt today, officially 1-for-2. Williams checking that helmet over at first to make sure it's not cracked. Chance to do damage again for Pratt. The right-handed hitter looks out at Jensen and takes outside ball one. Double A Knoxville, after a rain delay, leads Columbus 2-1 on the road. They're in the top of the third inning. A hit and an RBI for Carson Seamus, his fourth home run. Jensen fires upstairs for a strike right at the top of the zone. And it's even a ball and a strike. 97 just clipping the corner. Ball and a strike. Jensen fires down and in. Two balls and a strike now. Henry Rojas, the pitcher for Knoxville, early in that game. One run allowed on one hit in two innings. First pitch of the game, the home run by Seamus after the delay. 2-1 pitch, line to center. Dean has a beat on it coming in. He slides feet first, and the ball is dropped off of his chest. And another run scores. Dean, a feet first sliding attempt. Looked like he had it. It was on top of his body. And the ball rolled off, and a run scores. Ending up at third base is Williams on a rocket of a line drive to center by Pratt. Yeah, Dean had it, but it almost got on him further than he thought. He slid underneath it, and then he tried to almost catch it like you would catch a football with two hands together, and the ball deflected off of him and to the grass. Murray scored from second, Pratt to third, and it's 7-2. Another play that looked like it was made, and I think Dean either slid too early or slid a little bit farther, and the ball carried on him a little bit, but it hit him chest high and he couldn't hold on. And they're going to give that a single because Dean slid, of course, And Pratt has his 13th RBI of the year. The inning continues with men on the corners. And Ryan Jensen probably feels like, albeit they were on hard-hit balls, that he's been out of this inning twice in a row. Now it's Luis Lara who has two hits and two RBI. And the first pitch from Jensen is flung outside for ball one. It felt like it was over on the line drive to right. Got over the head of Alcantara. It felt like it was over on that line drive, which was fumbled away by Dean. And now you face Lara, who takes again outside 2-0. I mean, that's now, what, four plays tonight? And I get it. They're hard-hit balls. Nothing is as easy as it looks up here, but that you felt like we're going to be made to help get out of an inning scoreless, and instead runs are scoring. 2-0 is high, and it's now ball three on Luis Lara. And Jensen, who has walked a batter and hit a batter this inning, in danger of loading the bases for Brock Wilkin. Cubs are trailing the Braves 5-2 in the top of the eighth inning in Atlanta. Runners lead at the corners, 3-0 from Jensen, and it's a strike at the top of the zone to Lara. In that game, Alex Bregman hit his fourth home run of the year. And Mike Yastrzemski and Austin Riley each homered for Atlanta. Jensen 3-1 to Lara. That's a strike on the inside corner, and it's full 3-2 on the number three hitter. He walked all the way across home plate. I think he thought that was too far inside, but it was a good pitch right on the edge from Jensen, and the runner at first will get a head start. 3-2 with two outs. Now 7-2 Nashville. They've scored in four straight innings, two runs in each of the last three innings. No hold for the runner at first. There goes Pratt. Payoff pitch in the dirt, ball four. And that's the third free pass, if you will, handed out by Jensen in the inning. Two walks, and the batter, of course, hit in the helmet. So they are loaded for Brock Wilkin, who is 0-2 with a walk. The 0-2 is on a couple of strikeouts. Colin Ray knocked around a little bit today by the Braves. Five runs on seven hits in four and a third innings. Got to find the zone here to Wilkin. Jensen deals. And the cleanup hitter rips a line drive over the head of the second baseman Ramirez in the center field. Two runs are in. Lara streaks first to third. And the route is on here in Nashville. It's 9-2 Sounds, a four spot here in the fifth. A hot shot by Wilkin. 109 off the bat. A rising line drive. Even Pedro Ramirez not able to get to that one. And Wilkin has 23 RBI on the season. Both Williams and Pratt able to score. The bullpen is still silent for the I-Cubs. And the ninth batter of the inning is at the plate. It's Jefferson Caro, who is 1-for-3. Singled and scored back in the second. The right-handed batter looks out at Jensen, who will throw pitch number 30. And it's in for a strike. And just now, the bullpen will start to get active. Nationals lead the Reds 9-2. That game going to the ninth. In Cincinnati. On the Mercy One out-of-town scoreboard. The 0-1 pitch. Caro took a slider down and away. Brewers lead the Padres 6-3 in Milwaukee. That game in the sixth. Cardinals and A's get started in about 15 minutes. And the Pirates behind Paul Skeens and his sixth win beat the Rockies 3-1. 1-1 to Caro. Swing and a miss on a ball down and in. That would have been ball two. Instead, it's strike two. Skeens took a no-hitter into the seventh and struck out 10 Colorado Rockies in that game. Remember, he struggled on opening day. I'd say he is just fine. Jensen ahead of Caro, 1-2. The next pitch, up and in, right on his hands, two balls and two strikes. Now the I-Cubs briefly had a 1-0 lead. That was erased in the second, and then Nashville took the lead in the third, and they have continued to add to it. Now 9-2 in the fifth. Still two men on for the 2-2 pitch to Caro. Hit hard on the ground to short. Owen Miller has it. He'll go to second. And the inning is over. But Nashville sends 9 to the plate. They end up with 4 runs on 4 hits. A couple of balls that the I-Cubs could not quite handle. Extend the inning, and it's now a 7-run game as we head to the 6th on the I-Cubs broadcast network.
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0: The I-Cubs with a lot of work to do now, trailing 9-2, entering the 6th. B.J. Murray will lead off. It's still Reese Kinnear out there for Nashville. It's been a long time since he was last on the mound for that 1-2-3 inning in the 5th. B.J. Murray, 2-for-2 today. Bats left-handed for the first time and takes a strike. Kinnear home again out of the stretch, and that bites near the outside corner, but called the ball, but it'll be challenged by Carroll. Nashville has one left, and they are going to use it here, and it's a good idea. Carroll did. Was a strike and it's overturned. So it's 0-2 on BJ. Couple of opposite field singles from the right hand side. And his first chance left handed, the 0-2 pitch. Ripped foul. He got on top of a clear fastball. The 0-2 again to Murray, and he fouled it off of Carroll, went down quickly, grabbing at his, it's the side of his face, his jaw, that he goes down clutching, and Jeff Paxson, the athletic trainer, will hustle out there. And the umpire right away was calling for somebody from the dugout. Must have caught him up under the face mask. He's using the old school style of mask rather than the hockey mask. And, yeah, that got him off the side of the face right behind the mask. It certainly rings your bell a little bit, kind of right on the bottom of that left jawline below his ear. And he is going to be good to go. B.J. Murray gives him a pat on the chest protector. Carroll. The funny part about that is he took the shot off the jaw. He's still chewing his gum with no problem, so I doubt it was all that serious. If he kept the gum in, first of all, and then kept chewing it, and you got a ball off the jaw, you must be all right. 0-2 again to Murray, and he leans over the plate and takes ball one. Well, an interesting development here as Luis Peralta starts throwing in the bullpen. Of course, his family, all kinds of ties to the Brewers organization, which we'll talk about when he comes in. The 1-2 pitch upstairs to Murray, who checked his swing, and it's 2 balls and 2 strikes. The I-Cubs trail 9-2 at the outset of the 6th inning. They've been out hit 11-4. Break-even pitch to BJ. And he got jammed, popping it up third base side. Carroll running over to give it a look, but that'll land on top of the dugout. And it stays 2-2. B.J. Murray putting together some true professional at-bats tonight. Those two opposite field singles off of Gasser. And now working it from the other side against Kinnear. And another break-even pitch. B.J. inside got hit by the pitch on the left arm and will take his base. He's on base for the third time. I don't know where exactly it got him, if that was the side of the hand or the elbow. That must be the forearm. The left forearm is what he's clutching. Logan Severson, the athletic trainer, is making his way out there. He started to check his swing as the fastball came inside at 95, and it got him on the back forearm, just above the wrist. He has, of course, the padding on the front elbow, but as he started to check his swing, the ball cleared the front arm and rode in on the back arm about halfway between the elbow and the wrist. So he gives a thumbs up across the way to Marty Peavy, and B.J. will stay in the game at first for Kevin Alcantara's at-bat. 1-for-2 today for Kevin, and that came inside. Ball 1 to Alcantara. Well, Nashville, 9 runs on 11 hits, no errors. The I-Cubs, 2 runs on 4 hits, and no errors officially. Chest high set from Kinnear. The pitch is chopped deep down the third baseline and foul, flagged down by Williams. I say that officially they don't have any errors. Again, I don't think there has been any improper scoring here in Nashville, but you do feel like there have been 4 or 5 mental errors in the game defensively, not physical errors. 1-1, Alcantara checks his swing on a strike that he challenges immediately. The I-Cubs have 2 challenges left. And we'll get a look at this fastball to Alcantara, which was low. Good challenge by Kevin. He went right to his helmet with confidence and for good reason. Count stays in his favor, 2-1. A lot of room on the right side. Alcantara waves the bat. Here's the pitch. Check swing and a slider. That's called a strike, 2-2. And that would have been a ball if Alcantara had challenged. It was outside by maybe a full inch. This time he does not tap his helmet. Now the 2-2. It's inside, 3-2. Alcantara ripped a single through the left side of the fourth, his latest at bat. Now the payoff pitch. Swing and a miss. Sweeper got him, and he's down on strikes for the second time, one away. Brings Jonathan Long to the plate. The pitch would have been ball 4, down and away. As Long takes that same pitch for a ball, and it's 1-0. Long with an infield single off of the play that bounced over the mound in the fourth. That was the inning you look back on and say, what if? Offensively, at least. There are a few you can do that defensively, but offensively, they had bases loaded, nobody out. Triantos hit the deep sac fly to center. And the next two batters were retired, and the I-Cubs scored only 1 run. Murray at first, 1-0 along, a late swing on the cutter, riding down and away. It's even a ball and a strike. Kinnear has the sign from Carroll, home with a 1-1 to Long. And Long gives this a ride to left center field. Leonard cutting across the outfield into the gap, runs it down for out number 2. Well, the outfield is vast here. The power alley's incredibly deep. Same case in dead center, and they have some outfielders who can fly. You look at Lara, Leonard, and Jones. With all of that room to run, it's important to have speed out there, and they certainly do. Two outs for James Triantos. Sack fly in the fourth. The right-handed hitter takes down and out from Kinnear. Ball one. Now with the Cubs trailing in Atlanta tonight, 5-2 in the ninth, that would be a third consecutive loss. The Cubs only have one hit. A home run by Bregman. Triantos checks his swing, and it's 2-0. A lot of people are saying, hey, they won 10 games, then lost three straight to L.A. and San Diego, and then won 10 in a row again. So if they lose a third straight tonight, that means they're going to win the next 10. 2-0. And Triantos lifts it foul behind home plate. It's 2-1. If they did that, it would be pretty incredible. That's not always the way it works, but you kind of like the thought process there on that pattern starting to develop. And if you have to trade three straight losses every 2.5 weeks to win 10 in a row, I think every Cubs fan would take that. A 2-1 for Triantos, and he drives it foul toward right again. It's 2-2. A little bit tardy on the fastball at 94 from Kinnear. The iCubs with one run in the first, one more in the fourth. And again, Nashville has scored in four straight, including three straight crooked numbers. Break-even pitch with two outs. Triantos rolls over his sweeper toward short, glove by Pratt. He'll shovel it to Murray at second. And the inning is over with a 6-4 put out. The iCubs strand the leadoff hit by pitch of B.J. Murray. We played 5.5 in Nashville. Sounds 9, iCubs 2 on the iCubs Radio Network.
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0: It's the Iowa Cubs debut of left-hander Luis Peralta here in the bottom of the sixth. Nashville leads 9-2 in game one of this series, and it'll be Eddie's Leonard followed by Greg Jones and Ramon Rodriguez here in the home sixth for Nashville. Ryan Jensen allowed four runs on four hits in an inning of the third. Walked two, hit one, and did not record a strikeout. So Peralta, who was claimed off waivers from the Cardinals, he's on. And his first pitch high and tight on Leonard for ball one. That was a 92-mile-an-hour fastball from Luis Peralta, who is the younger brother of Freddie Peralta. And he fires up and in, ball two. The 25-year-old left-hander who this year pitched in AAA for the Rockies in Albuquerque. Fires a 2-0 pitch and a swing and a miss. 94 past Leonard for strike one. Tough start to the year for Peralta in Albuquerque. 0-2 with a 17-18 ERA. And the stuff is certainly there. He's home 2-1, and that's high and tight, ball three. In 7 1/3 innings, he struck out 14 but walked 13 and also allowed 14 runs on 10 hits. And the walks were an issue. Big strikeout numbers, 3-1, And a swing and a miss by Leonard fills it up. Even last year, when Peralta had an ERA over 9 in Albuquerque, he struck out 51 in 34 innings. And this is a guy who averages way over a strikeout per inning. There's a ball on the field behind home plate. Nobody saw it, and now the umpire will let the bat boy come out there to grab it. Prior to the payoff pitch to Eddie's Leonard, who today is 2-for-3 with a double and 2 RBI. Peralta home with a payoff pitch. And he just missed up and away ball 4. And it's a leadoff walk. Again, that has been the issue for the younger Peralta. Peralta in the big leagues for Colorado, 15 games in 2024, and he had a sub-1 ERA. But then last year, 22 games, he had an ERA close to 10. Always about a strikeout per inning, though, for Peralta. As Greg Jones comes to the plate, flips around and bats right-handed and takes a fastball inside for ball 1. Now, Luis Peralta, again, the brother of Freddie Peralta, who is a rumored trade target of the Cubs, who will obviously want to add starting pitching at some point. Breaking ball down and in, pops away from Yang, and pouncing on it is the catcher holding Leonard at first base. And if you remember, Freddie, an arch nemesis of the Cubs as the Milwaukee ace last year. And prior to that, sort of the number 2 or number 3 arm behind Burns and Woodruff and those guys. The 2-0 from Luis is lifted foul toward right. It was the game in the NLDS at Wrigley in the first inning when the Cubs fans were chanting Freddie's name. And they were doing that to get in his head. Now they're chanting his name because they want their team to trade for him. Currently with the struggling Mets. Runner goes. 2-1 pitch is high. Throw to second is also high and a little bit late. And it's a stolen base for Leonard. And Nashville continues to run all over the Iowa Cubs as Jones has the count in his favor, 3-1. Leonard stealing his fifth base. Third stolen base for Nashville today. Peralta fires and it's back-to-back walks to open up his iCubs tenure here in the sixth as Ramon Rodriguez comes to the plate, 0-for-2 with a walk. I was talking to Luis in the airport on the way here to Nashville, and there was a game that I remember where he and his brother Freddie, while Luis was with the Rockies, pitched in the same game. They had their entire family from the Dominican Republic there. In Milwaukee, the first pitch, up and in, ball 1. And he said, it was such a big deal for me. Pitching in the big leagues, my debut, I was nervous. This pitch jams Rodriguez foul. A little fly ball to shallow right into the seats, and a nice barehanded grab made by a fan just beyond the iCubs dugout. Count 1-1 on Rodriguez, but he said, I was nervous in my debut, but pitching in Milwaukee in front of my brother, family, and my brother's team was a whole nother level. He's home, and this ball lined sharply to right. Alcantara drifting back, makes the catch, and Leonard bluffs a tag at second, but stays put as the throw comes in toward third. One out, two men on in the sixth, and it's a 9-2 Nashville lead. Luis said, I literally didn't think this was going to happen, but I had tears running down my face. It was literally our dream to pitch together in a big league game, whether we're on the same team or a different team. And they got to do that in Milwaukee. A memory he said he'll always have. Here's a breaking ball on the inside corner to Ethan Murray for a strike. They also, in a Rockies-Brewers game, exchanged the lineup cards one day with one another, Freddie and Luis. Ground ball to third, right at B.J. Murray, who collects it, steps on the base, it throws to first for a double play. Luis Peralta walks the first two batters in the sixth inning and gets a line out and a 5-3 double play to escape trouble. No runs, no hits, no errors. One man left, and we had the seventh in game one with Nashville on top 9-2.
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0: Goes back to the bullpen with a seven-run advantage for the seventh inning, which will be led off by Chaz McCormick. The right-hander, Junior Fernandez, he's into the game. The bearded native of Santo Domingo, 6'3", 215 pounds. And McCormick 0-for-2 in his return to the lineup today. Fernandez out of the stretch, comes home, and the first pitch in for a strike. 95 miles an hour on a sinker. Fernandez has struggled in six games with Nashville. 0-2 with an 11.05 ERA. He leans down, dangling the ball in his right arm, straightens up, and fires. Upstairs to McCormick, ball two. Fernandez has walked seven in seven and a third innings, struck out nine. Guy that at the age of 29 has been around. He delivers to McCormick, and it's high and tight. And Chaz able to lay off. Two balls and a strike on Chaz. The iCubs need base runners and then a couple of hits. Get back in this ballgame. The 2-1 home, and McCormick watches that dance outside for ball three. Fernandez started this year with the Diamondbacks on the AAA Reno development list. He was traded on April 15th to the Brewers for cash. The 3-1. Pummeled foul by McCormick on a late swing of the fastball. Last year, Fernandez was in Omaha for 31 games. Struck out 53 in 38-plus innings, then was released on July 1st and signed with the Mets, where he pitched just four times for Syracuse. Now his payoff pitch, the leadoff hitter, and McCormick fouls it back off of his foot. It ended up at the feet of the third baseman, Williams, but a dead ball, 3-2. Junior Fernandez with 50 big league appearances over 4 years with the Cardinals and the Pirates. Then all over the NL Central. Now with the Brewers. And his 3-2 to McCormick. His line foul right back into the screen. Chaz right on it, but hit it backwards. That was 98 from Fernandez. A couple of years ago, Fernandez went to Japan but got hurt early in the year. He had barely pitched for Chibolote. Another 3-2 to McCormick. And a swing and a miss as Fernandez puts him down on strikes with a changeup. And there's one away here in the seventh. The iCubs struck out seven times against Gasser, twice against Kinnear in two perfect innings. Now, two scoreless innings without a hit. He did hit one batter, though not quite perfect, but two hitless scoreless innings for Kinnear, two strikeouts. Now it's Eric Yang with one out. The I-Cubs catcher with a ground ball through the left side for a base hit. Much needed single for Eric Yang after his scorching hot start to the season. He has cooled off considerably here of late. There's a base knock and puts him on base in front of Owen Miller. Miller said, I mentioned this earlier, that he has always, for whatever reason, performed well on Mother's Day. Certainly did so last weekend. His parents are here as well, along with some other family members in Nashville, where he used to play as a member of the Brewers organization. He takes strike one with one out here in the seventh. The man on first, it's 9-2 Nashville. And I asked him if he is so clutch on Mother's Day, why he didn't have a pink bat on Sunday. The 0-1 almost hit him high and tight, and it's even a ball and a strike. And he had a pained look on his face and said, I left him in my parents' basement back home. Three of them downstairs. And I forgot to tell them to bring it with. 1-1 pitch, a broken bat ground ball to third, right at Williams to second for one, and that's all they'll get. And Owen Miller will need a new bat in his next at bat. He'll be at first with two outs on the 5-4 putout. Back to the top of the order now for Justin Dean. 0-for-3 with a couple of strikeouts from the leadoff man. Dean waving the bat over his back shoulder as Fernandez fires, and the pitching for a strike. I mentioned it a few times today. The I-Cubs have been a little bit better on the road than they have been at home. They came in 10-8 in away games. The problem is Nashville is 12-5 at home. They've been outstanding here. One strike pitch upstairs to Dean, and it's 1-1. And it's funny, these offenses are very different. The I-Cubs and the Sounds. Home with the ball and a strike, and that almost hit Dean, who jumped backwards out of the way of the fastball, and it's 2-1. The I-Cubs have hit 24 more home runs than Nashville has. But Nashville strikes out less than anybody in the league. 2-1 for Dean with two outs and a runner at first. And Justin takes in the dirt ball three. But in this vast ballpark, you're not going to hit many home runs anyway. So if you have a team that doesn't strike out, puts it in play, and hits it gap to gap and runs like Nashville does, that's why they are so good at home. You can see why. A lot of ground to cover if you're putting it in play. 3-1 to Dean. There's a soft single that'll get down into the right field for a base hit. Owen Miller trying to go first to third. Greg Jones' throw is airmailed into the Nashville dugout off a cameraman. And Owen Miller will be awarded home plate. Now that'll be an E9 on Jones. Boy, does he have a big arm out there, and he was just waiting to show it off. The problem is that throw went about 50 feet too far and way over the head of Jet Williams. They'll give Justin Dean a base hit. He will not get an RBI on the play, and there will be an E9 here, allowing Owen Miller to score. And it's 9-3 with a man on second for Pedro Ramirez. From the belt, Fernandez, a foul tip off the catcher Caro, who's had a rough night back there and stung by that pitch a little bit. Again, no RBI for Dean. I'm not sure if they gave him a single or a double. I would assume a single. Yeah, it'll be a base hit, and then the E9 scoring Miller. It's a little chopper foul off the bat of Ramirez, and it's 0-2. Ramirez has struck out twice today and walked once, the only time he's been on base. Made a great diving catch to save a run earlier in the game. Look at second, the 0-2 from Fernandez. Elevated out of the zone, and Pedro checked his swing short of the plate, 1-2. Another two-strike pitch home from the veteran Fernandez. Off the outside edge, Ramirez able to lay off again, and Fernandez showing off a big fastball. 97 on that pitch, 98 the one prior. The man on second, the 2-2 to Ramirez. Bounced right back to the mound. Glove by Fernandez. He'll trot halfway to first and underhand to Brock Wilkin to end the inning. Another unearned run for the I-Cubs. So they've scored three in this game. Only one has been earned. We stretch in Nashville. It's 9-3 Sounds on the I-Cubs Radio Network.
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0: Zach Lee takes over. Plumbers and Stiefvetter's pitching change for the Iowa Cubs. Top of the order, Jet Williams, Cooper Pratt, and Luis Lara. For Nashville, who leads 9-3 here at Game 1, Williams has been all over the bases. As Lee comes home, first pitch curveball inside. Williams ducked out of the way. And who could blame him after being hit by Ryan Jensen fastball in the helmet earlier today? He has been hit by a pitch. He has walked with the bases loaded, has a bunt single, and has scored two runs. And he took a good fastball from Lee for a strike at the top of the zone. It's now 1-1. Luis Peralta scored this inning in his I-Cubs debut despite walking a pair. The 1-1 from Zach Lee, foul back, a curveball, and it's 1-2. He came within one batter of facing the guy who the Brewers acquired by trading Freddie Peralta, his brother, to the Mets, Jet Williams. One of the Brewers' top prospects now after the trade. The 1-2 from Lee is high and tight. And another guy that feels very Brewers-like. 5'7". Remember, they had Caleb Durbin last year. He was 5'7". Sal Frelick, 5'8". Pitch high to Williams, and it's full 3-2. Williams kind of fits that mold, as does Lara, but then you look at Pratt, another one of their top prospects on deck, and he looks more like your prototypical shortstop. Big guy, 3-2 pitch, and it's popped up to shallow center. Ramirez, the second baseman, back and makes a two-handed backpedaling grab for out number one. Now, the I-Cubs have had some trouble defensively tonight and really all year, but when it's hit in the direction of number 20, you feel pretty good about the play being made. And Ramirez did it again, one gone for Cooper Pratt, who is 2-for-3 today with an RBI. Pratt is your prototypical shortstop build, 6'4", 210, 21 years old. First pitch is in there for a strike.

Lara, another young guy, 21 years old. He won a Gold Glove last year in Double-A in the outfield for Biloxi. The first pitch inside, ball one. And he, like Jett Williams, is 5'7". And last year in winning that Gold Glove, he had 10 outfield assists for the Shuckers. And on the left side, Lee fires a breaking ball up and away, ball two. And you know that the Brewers feel good about a young international player when they do one thing that they did with Lara. I'll tell you after the 2-0 pitch, and that bites over the outside corner for a strike, 2-1. It's 9-3 Nashville, two outs, nobody on in the seventh. Milwaukee, when they like an international player, they skip him over the complex league and right to single A. This is lifted foul back behind home plate, 2-2. They did it with Churio. They did it with Lara. They also did it with a couple of their other prospects, Jesus Mate and Luis Pena. And that's when they have a feeling this guy might be special. They just say, let's test him right away at full season ball, even at the age of 18 or 19. Right from the Dominican Summer League. Lara waits for the 2-2. And pummels that on the ground, foul left side, and just wide of the bag, and it stays 2-2. Two balls, two strikes, two outs. Lee DeLara, and it's a little flare up the middle. That'll trickle into center field for a base hit. Lara thought about second, but will slam on the brakes. He may have broken his bat, but he has his third hit, and it's on base for the fourth time. And now you've got to keep an eye on him because he will run. Came in with 13 stolen bases and stole his 14th in the third. Brock Wilkin is the hitter, 1-for-3 with a 2-RBI single in his last at-bat. Now Wilkin is sort of the masher in this lineup, the one that they have, although he has struggled to do so this year. Two home runs. First pitch to him. A breaking ball from Lee up and in. Wilkin has been sort of derailed by injuries. First round pick in 2023 out of Wake Forest. Was a Southern League All-Star last year. That pointed straight back toward the dugout, and the 1-0 breaks to the top of the zone for a strike, 1-1. The people were really excited about Wilkin. He set the ACC career record for home runs in 3 years. He had 71 for the Demon Deacons. Now the 1-1 to him is high and tight, and his check swing stayed short of the zone, ball two. And really, the issues for him began in 2024. He got hit in the face with a pitch, and he came back later in the season but struggled. And in the offseason, he had to do eye therapy to get his depth perception back. Imagine hitting without depth perception. 2-1 curveball is low from Lee, ball three. Like, hitting is hard enough, but if you don't have your normal ability to judge depth, then hitting becomes almost impossible. And then last year, Biloxi won the first half in the Southern League. 3-1 from Lee. Wilkin took a high strike, and it's 3-2. The runner at first, Lara, will be on the move with a pitch. And while they were jumping around near the mound celebrating, Wilkin dislocated his knee. Imagine that. You're having a healthy season. You win a championship in the first half, clinch a playoff spot, and dislocate your knee in celebration. Deep breath, runner goes, payoff pitch, almost hit him, ball four. And Wilkin draws his second walk. Already extended his on-base streak to 28 games earlier today with a walk. Now on base for the third time. Couple that have reached with two outs against Zach Lee. And Jefferson Carroll, 1-4.

0: Number four at the plate will step in. Here comes Lee, and this is grounded to short right at Owen Miller. He'll try to go to second and get it there just in time to beat the sliding Wilkin, who is charging in feet first. No runs on a hit, no errors, and two men left for Nashville. To the eighth we go in game one. It's 9-3 Sounds on the iCubs Radio Network.
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0: Back to the bullpen, a Plumbers and Steenfitters pitching change for the Nashville Sounds here in the eighth. They lead 9-3, and it's left-hander Drew Rahm taking over. Rahm this year is 2-1 with a 4.15 ERA in 15 games, 17 and a third innings, 27 strikeouts, and opponents are hitting .239 against him. B.J. Murray will lead off for the iCubs. And today, 2-for-2 with a hit by pitch. He's been perfect. First pitch in for a strike from Rahm, a 93-mile-an-hour fastball. Rahm set at the belt, infield straight up for BJ, and the next pitch in for a strike again, 0-2. Both of Murray's hits came from this side of the plate against the starter Gasser, and he hit him between first and second. They have not adjusted the shift based on that, as the 0-2 is on the way, and ripped into right center field, another base hit. Murray is 3-for-3. And that one maybe beat him inside a little bit, but he muscled it over the head of the second baseman, and B.J. Murray continues to raise that batting average. That'll bring Kevin Alcantara to the plate. Alcantara 1-for-3, a single and two strikeouts. Typically enjoys left-handed pitching. Like Rahm, who comes home and misses up and away with ball one. The iCubs in danger of falling three games under 500 again, matching a season high in terms of games below that mark. Nashville trying to go two games over. The 1-0 from Rahm is a fastball pounding the inside corner for a strike, 1-1 to Kevin. Rahm checks first, comes home, and Alcantara, big swing and a foul of a breaking ball. He's behind 1-2. 5,687 in attendance on this Tuesday in Nashville. Bigger crowds as we get later into the week, I'm sure. The 1-2 to Alcantara lift in the air, deep down the right field line. Into foul ground goes Jones, just behind the iCubs bullpen mound. He makes the catch. And there's one away. It was in foul territory. Jones, with a vast amount of room over there, able to charge underneath that ball that hung up in the air. And with one out now, Jonathan Long is coming to the plate with a runner at first. Long 1-for-3 with an infield hit today. Rob fires, and this is in at the top of the zone for a called strike. Long will challenge it, something that he does not do very often. But that one, again, for good reason. And he wins it. Iowa still with both of their challenges remaining. Rom staring at first, now the 1-0. Boy, that popped the mitt of the catcher, Caro, for a strike, 1-1. Infield at double play depth with one out in the eighth. 1-1 to Long. Another strike, 1-2. B.J. Murray with a 3-for-3 day is now hitting .333 on the season. Rom fires. Long with a big chopper to the left side. Too slow to turn two, I believe. Pratt goes to second, and that is all they'll get. Pratt did a nice job of still getting the lead runner. 6-4. Murray is erased, and now Long aboard at first with two down for Triantos, who hit a sac fly to center back in the fourth with the bases loaded. That is still the only RBI today for the Iowa Cubs, who scored one run on an error and another on a pass ball. First pitch to Triantos, a breaking ball in from Rom for strike one. Rom staring at first, and here comes the southpaw. It's chopped foul right at home plate, bounced up and hit him in the leg. Now James behind Rom, 0-2. Gasser, the starter, allowed two runs, one of them earned in four innings. Then Kinnear, two scoreless innings, followed by Junior Fernandez, who allowed an unearned run in his lone inning of work. Long is at first with two outs. Triantos waits for Rom. And now the 0-2. Away upstairs, pulled down from up above by Jefferson Caro. Rom trying to put a zero up himself. And he came down and in with the breaking ball. Triantos able to lay off and check his swing. They wanted an appeal. They got one, but first base umpire says no, he did not. That's Travis Brewer over there. He'll have the plate tomorrow night in game two, also at 6:35. Same time, same place. Rom 2-2, and Triantos got out in front and bounced that one foul off of his leg, and he will limp over toward the iCubs dugout. He'll eventually be able to walk this one off. And we'll have another 2-2 pitch upcoming.

0: Now the break even. Triantos a chopper to the right side, past the diving Wilkin, and it scoots into right field for a base hit. Long will advance to second. That ball not hit hard whatsoever, but in the perfect spot on a big bounce past the diving Wilkin. And Triantos will have his first hit of the game, number 8 for the I-Cubs, and suddenly they have two men on with two outs. The ball barely made it into the right field grass, but it looks like a line drive in the book. Two on for Chaz McCormick. Right-handed hitter swings through a first pitch fastball at 92, and it's 0-1. McCormick today 0 for 3, but if he could put a charge into a ball here, and not an easy park to hit a home run in, but suddenly you cut this deficit in half, and you've got a little bit of game pressure on Nashville. You lead by 6. Rom home, and McCormick hits a towering pop-up. Back of first. Wilkin gives way to the second baseman, Murray, who leans into fair territory and makes a tough catch. That ball in the air forever, and the inning is over. The I-Cubs strand two more. No runs on a couple of hits, and those two men left on base. We are to the bottom of the eighth. One more chance to add to the lead for Nashville before the ninth on the I-Cubs Radio Network.
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0: Zach Lee back out for the bottom of the eighth. He put a zero on the board in the seventh, stranding two. Nashville, though, leads 9-3. And Eddie's Leonard, who is 2-for-3 with two RBI, leads off. First pitch from Lee, up and in. No, called a strike on the upper inside corner. Leonard with a long look back at the umpire, and that was his strike, so my bad. Curveball at the very top of the zone. Lee coming back out of the stretch. It's a fastball for a strike, and he gets on top of Leonard 0-2. Leonard has been on base three times. The one time he was retired, he had a line drive right at Kevin Alcantara in right field. The 0-2 pitch, and before that, timeout call by Leonard. And the Cubs Braves, a big series, maybe as big as there is in baseball this week. Game one goes to Atlanta. 0-2 from Lee is up and away, ball one. Cubs finish with just one hit, the Bregman home run. Lee, a deep breath, he deals, and it's down low. Leonard has worked it even. So Bregman, a guy that you know at some point is going to break free. There's been a lot of questions about just how healthy he is. Fouled a ball off of his foot not all that long ago. Hit a 233, but a big home run today. The 2-2 to Leonard popped up, shallow right field. Ramirez is back there, the second baseman running along the back of the infield dirt, makes the catch, one out. A lot of former Iowa Cubs involved, well, two of them out of the bullpen today. Ryan Rollinson, inning and two-thirds scoreless. He has a 3.38 ERA. He has been a big piece for the Cubs. Eight games this year. Now the batter is Greg Jones, and he takes strike one. Jones has walked in his last two at-bats, otherwise 0 for 2. And also Trent Thornton has scored this inning. He still has not allowed an earned run, and he has pitched in three games this year. Line drive foul by Jones. He's behind Leo at 2. Another two-strike pitch, swing and a miss. Lee strikes out Jones, his first strikeout tonight. And two hour away quickly now for Ramon Rodriguez, the DH 0 for 3 with a walk. That was the first strikeout for the bullpen today. Neither Jensen nor Peralta recorded one. Paul Campbell, the starter, had 4. Cubs still leading the Central, now 2.5 games up on Milwaukee, who beat San Diego. Foul back by Rodriguez. Also, St. Louis is up 4-0 in the second over the A's. If they win, they'll be within 2.5. And the National League and the Central specifically so competitive this year compared to the American League. Lee home with the 0-1, and he had to spin out of the way of a breaking ball. Rodriguez did. It almost hit him, and it's even a ball and a strike. Again, the Cubs leading the division. Then you've got Milwaukee in a wild card spot. St. Louis the same. Pittsburgh one game back. Cincinnati two back. Swing and a miss by Rodriguez. And it's 1-2 on the DH. So among teams in the National League, they are 5 of the top 8 in record in the NL Central. Lee home, line to right, a base hit. Rodriguez never ran, though. He was still standing in the box. I don't know if he thought it was going to go foul, but that was fair by 15 feet. And when it landed, he was still standing in the batter's box with the bat in his hand. I have no idea what he was waiting for. He had to think it was foul and hadn't found the ball. I mean, there's no other reason than he was just standing in the box as Lee misses inside to Ethan Murray, who has 2 hits today. Now they just cut to a shirtless gentleman waving his shirt above his head down in the lower seats, keeping the fans alive here. 1-0 pitch in for a strike from Lee. Nashville leads 9-3, and some folks have started to trickle out. Then that guy making sure that the party continues on a Tuesday night. Lee fires at the pitch inside. He went back to the breaking ball, and it's 2-1. If that's how he is on a Tuesday, I hope he's back here Friday. I can only imagine. Two balls and a strike. Here comes Zach Lee with a runner at first, and that's outside ball 3. They are no longer holding the runner at first, Rodriguez, in this spot. And tomorrow, I mentioned, game 2 at 6:35, the Yuengling pregame show at 6:10. Connor Nolan will throw for the Iowa Cubs against former iCub Thomas Pinot. 3 balls and a strike. Lee fires, and that's strike 2. And now the runner at first will be on the move. Connor Nolan is 2-2 with a 6.82 ERA. Thomas Pinone does not have a decision. He has an ERA of 2.31. Nine-3 Nashville. Runner on the move from first with 2 outs. The payoff pitch skied on the right side of the infield. It's Ramirez again, and he makes a two-handed catch to close the inning. Lee puts up a couple of zeros tonight. Now the iCubs with one more chance in the ninth. They need 6 to tie and keep this one going. The ninth inning next on the iCubs Radio Network.
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0: It's already a tall task for the I-Cubs, trailing 9-3 entering the ninth. It's even tougher now with the Plumbers and Stiefvetter's pitching change. Nashville has brought in their closer, right-hander Craig Yoho, number 28 Brewers prospect who made his debut last season in the big leagues. Former eighth-round pick out of Indiana. And he faces Eric Yang to start the inning. Yang 1-for-3, and the first pitch is up and away for ball one. Yoho, a 2.08 ERA this year, 1-for-1 in save situations. This is not one of those. As he delivers outside again, ball two to Yang. Yoho has struck out 11 in 8 2/3 innings. Opponents are hitting 138 against him. Here's the 2-0 pitch. It's a strike on a firm fastball at 92. Everything he does is sort of built around getting to the changeup, which is, according to many, one of the best pitches anybody throws. There it was, and a swing and a miss by Ye. He throws it in the 70s. 3 inches of vertical drop, 17 to 18 of arm side run, and many have compared it to a breaking ball from a lefty. That's how good the changeup is. And he threw it again, and Yang swings and misses, and he's down on strikes. Boy, the I-Cubs having a tough time putting the bat on the ball today, and that changeup for Craig Yoho is nothing to mess around with once you get to two strikes. A couple of tough swings there by Eric Yang with a back knee starting to give out. One gone for Owen Miller, who was 0-for-3 in this game. Yoho slings the changeup again for a strike. Last year, though, in his MLB debut, Yoho walked 9 in 8 2/3 innings, allowed 7 runs. And Miller shoots a ball down the right field line, and he falls behind 0-2. And that swing, the result of trying to prepare for the changeup. Then he throws 94 right down the middle, and it doesn't matter because you're way behind it, and all you can do is foul it off. 0-2, Yoho to Miller. Changeup grounded to short. Backhanded by Pratt, a smooth throw behind it, and all you can do is foul it off. 0-2, Yoho to Miller. Change up, grounded to short. Backhanded by Pratt, a smooth throw off balance in time, and there are two away. The I-Cubs down to their final out as Justin Dean comes to the plate, 1-for-4. Listen to these career numbers for Yoho. And even last year, we should probably start there. Last year he pitched 47 2/3 innings and had a 0.91 ERA. With 60 strikeouts in 47 innings. Fastball gets him ahead of Dean, 0-1. In his career, he has a 1.23 ERA and a 1.62 batting average allowed. 0-1 to Dean. Lifted foul down the right field line again. Tardy on the fastball, and it's 0-2. He throws that twice, and now you can either raise the fastball a little bit higher or go to the changeup. 0-2 pitch. It's the changeup, and it drops low. Dean able to lay off. Again, it has such a difference in velo from the fastball. 94 to 77 with all that movement. A devastating pitch.

0: to home. He threw it again, and Dean foul tipped it on a check swing into the mitt of the catcher, Caro, and the game is over. A couple of strikeouts and a 1-2-3-9 for Yoho, and the iCubs drop game one in Nashville by a final score of 9-3. Now the iCubs defense let them down in this one. Nashville scored multiple runs in three innings, the third, fourth, and the fifth. They outhit the iCubs 13-8, and game one goes to the home team. We'll take a break, come back with a full postgame show. We'll recap this one and take a look around baseball before setting you up for game two tomorrow. All of that next on the iCubs Radio Network.
1: 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Tune in to each game throughout the season, starting with the Yuengling pregame show 20 minutes before first pitch. Stay tuned. Jason Kemp will be back with the postgame show after these messages.
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0: Welcome back to First Horizon Park in Nashville. It's the iCubs postgame show following game number one of this series. It goes to the home team. The Nashville Sounds earn a 9-3 victory over the Iowa Cubs here in game one. And as always, we now take a look at the box score from this one. For the Nashville Sounds, 9 runs on 13 hits. They commit one error and leave 12 on base. Iowa, 3 runs on 8 hits, no errors, and they strand 7. The winning pitcher was Reese Kinnear. He improves to 2-0 on the season. He was the first man out of the bullpen today for Nashville. Meanwhile, Paul Campbell, the starter for the iCubs, takes the loss. He is 0-4. The game was played in 2 hours and 53 minutes in front of a crowd of 5,687 on an 81-degree night here in the Music City. Look at some of the individual highlights in this one. Leading all hitters with 3 hits, Luis Lara, he had those 3 hits and 2 runs batted in. 2 hits for Cooper Pratt and Eddie's Leonard. Also 2 hits for Ethan Murray. Lara had 2 RBI, Wilkin had 2 RBI, and Leonard also with 2 RBI for Nashville. For the iCubs, B.J. Murray went 3-for-3. He also scored a run. Nobody else had multiple hits in this one for Iowa. On the mound, Paul Campbell took the loss, 5 runs allowed on 7 hits in 3 2/3 innings. Then Ryan Jensen allowed 4 runs in an inning and a third before Luis Peralta put up a zero in the seventh, or pardon me, in the sixth, they had Zach Lee through two scoreless innings in the seventh and the eighth. For Nashville, Robert Gasser, two runs allowed, only one earned in four innings. He struck out seven, and Reese Kinnear earned the win. He allowed one base runner in two scoreless hitless innings. That came on a hit-by-pitch. Junior Fernandez allowed an unearned run in one inning, and then Drew Rahm and Craig Yoho each put a zero on the board. Yoho striking out two in the ninth and lowering his ERA to 1.86 on the season. In defeat, the iCubs are now 18-21 on the season. Nashville with the win is 21-19. We'll take a break, come back, and walk you through this one in some more detail. We'll give you the full rundown of this 9-3 loss in Game 1 on the road for the iCubs next on the iCubs postgame show.
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0: Welcome back to First Horizon Park here in Nashville, where the Iowa Cubs fall in Game 1, 9-3 to the Nashville Sounds. Take you back through the ballgame now. Here in Game 1, the iCubs getting off to a good start. You know, pregame, Marty Peavy talked about how the iCubs have struggled early in games and have been playing from behind quite a bit. Well, today they tried something new. They scored the first run of the game in the first inning after Pedro Ramirez walked with one out. B.J. Murray, pardon me, followed with a single through the right side. They had men on first and second with one out. Ramirez would steal third, so then men were on the corners, but Kevin Alcantara struck out looking. And with two outs and Jonathan Long at the plate, he would eventually strike out. But before that, a passed ball to the catcher Jefferson Caro allowed Ramirez to come in from third, and the iCubs had a 1-0 lead. Paul Campbell put up a zero in the bottom half of the first, so the iCubs still had the 1-0 lead entering the bottom of the second. That's when Nashville tied the game, in part because Campbell all of a sudden couldn't find the zone. Jefferson Caro singled to start the inning. He would steal second and was there with two outs when Campbell walked three straight hitters, including Jett Williams with the bases loaded to force in a run, and at that point, Nashville tied the game. Nashville took the lead in the bottom of the third. That inning came with some help from the iCubs defense. Luis Lara started the inning with a pop-up into shallow center field. Justin Dean and Owen Miller came together. Neither of them caught it. The ball dropping over the head of the shortstop and in front of the center fielder, and it was a leadoff single for Lara. He quickly stole second, went to third on a fielder's choice ground out by Jefferson Caro, in which Owen Miller tried to get Lara at third, but the throw was late. Men were on the corners, and Eddie's Leonard ripped a double to the wall in left center field. Both runs scored, and Nashville had a 3-1 lead. The iCubs, though, had a big opportunity to get right back in the game or even take the lead back in the fourth inning. B.J. Murray, Kevin Alcantara, and Jonathan Long all with singles to open the frame, and the bases were loaded with nobody out. James Triantos came to the plate, hit a deep fly ball to center field. Honestly, if we were in Des Moines, if we were in Columbus, if we were in St. Paul, it's probably a grand slam, or at least off of the wall in center field. Not here in Nashville. It was a sacrifice fly caught by Lara, and one run scored. The next two batters were retired, and the iCubs settled for one. They were trailing 3-2. But Nashville scored two more in the bottom of the fourth on a two-out, two-RBI single by Luis Lara, and then they really pulled away in the bottom of the fifth with a four-spot. A leadoff single from Leonard, followed by a walk from Jones, an RBI double from Ethan Murray, the nine-hitter. Then a hit-by-pitch of Jett Williams, an RBI single by Cooper Pratt, and a two-run bases-loaded base hit from Brock Wilkin put this one out of reach for the I-Cubs. At that point, they were down 9-2. They would score the final run of the game in the seventh inning. That was also an unearned run on a throwing error by the right fielder Greg Jones. The I-Cubs would not score again over the final couple of frames, and they drop game one 9-3. Again, the I-Cubs now three games under 500, 18 wins and 21 losses. Try to get back in the win column, and even this series tomorrow night. We'll tell you more about that game and check the out-of-town scoreboard next on the I-Cubs Radio Network.
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0: Gage, again with you back at First Horizon Park in Nashville. One final time on this Tuesday night, Nashville wins the first game by a final score of 9-3. By the way, Pedro Ramirez with a diving catch to save a run early on in this game. That was a catch that ended the fourth inning, and it would have been a three-run inning for Nashville. Instead, just a two-run frame. That's your catch of the game, sponsored by Catch Des Moines. That play was a real trip, and so is Des Moines. Once you're here, make it yours at catchdesmoines.com. Now we check the Mercy One out-of-town scoreboard, and we begin in the International League, where many of the games tonight have gone final. How about St. Paul scoring 8 runs in the bottom of the first as they beat Columbus tonight 10-5? It was Toledo absolutely demolishing Omaha 19-1, 19 hits for the Mudhens in game one of that series. Norfolk beat Charlotte 9-6. Rochester got by Lehigh Valley 3-0. And in 13 innings, Syracuse took down Scranton Wilkes-Barre 7-4. It was Buffalo 7-2 over Worcester. Indianapolis beating Louisville 10-8. And Gwinnett coming from behind to take down Durham 6-5. With that win and a likely loss from the Memphis Redbirds tonight, those two teams would be tied for first tomorrow. Memphis batting in the bottom of the ninth, but they trailed Jacksonville 15-5. That's your International League scoreboard tonight. As for the Cubs minor league system, in the Arizona Complex League, as we, well, that scoreboard just escaped me. The Cubs affiliate there in the ACL was trailing the Rangers early on, and right now the score is 4-2. The Rangers on top in the bottom of the seventh inning. The Cubs coming into that game at 2-5. Single-A Myrtle Beach coming off of that fire that burnt their clubhouse in Hickory and canceled their weekend of action on the road, returned home and lost game one to Augusta 4-3. Pelicans are now 16-16 on the year. They finished with 7 hits in that game, but fall Michael Carrico had 2 of those hits and an RBI. As for High A South Bend, they're still playing in Wisconsin, and with 2 outs in the bottom of the ninth, they have a 10-1 lead, 13 hits in game one for the Cubs. Game started by Cohen Moreno, who went 4 innings and allowed 1 run on no hits. 1 hit each allowed by the 3 relievers in that game after it was a no-hitter relatively late in the contest. Kane Kepley at his first home run. He is 2-for-5 with 3 RBI, 3 hits for Cole Mathis, 2 hits for Cam Cisneros, and 2 hits for Justin Skransky, the catcher. Double-A Knoxville, after a long rain delay, got a first-pitch home run from Carson Simas, the leadoff hitter in the first. They have a 3-2 lead over Columbus right now in the bottom half of the seventh inning. Late-night action there in the Eastern time zone. Carter Trice has 2 hits as well for the Smokies. That game started by Yenri Rojas. So far, Tyler Raz and Marino Santi have followed out of the bullpen and are throwing it well. Meanwhile, in the big leagues today, game one of a massive series in Atlanta. The Cubs finish with just one hit and lose 5-2 to the Braves. The one hit was an Alex Bregman home run. Other final scores, Rangers 7-4 over the Diamondbacks. The Brewers come from behind to beat the Padres 6-4. Twins shut out the Marlins 3-0. It was the White Sox slipping by the Royals 6-5. How about the other team in Chicago? The White Sox are now one game under 500, 20 wins and 21 losses. The Mets handled the Tigers 10-2. The Rays in 10 beat the Blue Jays 7-6. Rays are 15 games over 500. The Phillies get by the Red Sox 2-1. Nationals hammer the Reds 10-4. The Pirates behind Paul Skeen's sixth win. He carried a no-hitter into the seventh. They beat the Rockies 3-1. Yankees over the Orioles 6-2. The Guardians get by the Angels 3-2. And the rest of these games are still in progress. Top of the ninth, Seattle all over Houston 8-2. In the fourth inning, the Cardinals' early 4-0 lead has been all but erased. It's now 4-3 in Sacramento. The A's storming back. And in the top of the third, at Dodger Stadium, the Dodgers with a 1-0 lead over the Giants behind Yoshinobu Yamamoto. It's your big league scoreboard tonight, as well as the entire minor league scoreboard brought to you by Mercy One. 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I mentioned it earlier, same time, same place tomorrow for game number two in this series, a 6:35 first pitch. Yuengling pregame show on the air at 6:10. And the matchup on the mound for that one, right-hander Connor Nolan for the iCubs. He is 2-2 with a 6.82 ERA. And it'll be Thomas Pannone, the lefty, for Nashville, a former Iowa Cub back in 2024. He has not taken a decision yet this year and has an ERA of 2.31. That's tomorrow. Again, the pregame show at 6:10 on Hope 940, 93.7 The Outlaw, and worldwide at iowacubs.com. We'll talk to you then, but that'll just about do it for our broadcast tonight in Nashville. 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Once again, a Game 1 final in Nashville, the Sounds 9 and the Iowa Cubs 3. For Mike O'Day back in the studio in Des Moines, this is Jason Kemp signing off from high above home plate in downtown Nashville. We'll talk to you again tomorrow. 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
10: It's fascinating that the longest discourse of Jesus in the entire New Testament is also the most private, the most intimate, the most personal. It's the night of the Last Supper, and he's going to spend this time with his disciples, as he puts it, before I suffer. Because he enters into this evening knowing full well what lies ahead as he makes his way through the Last Supper, through this time of talking with his disciples. Male bonding hardly describes, frankly, the closeness that existed between he and his disciples. They don't realize that they're going to lose him this night. They don't realize the impact it's going to have on him. They haven't got a clue where it's all going. We look back on this, and Jesus told them this and told them that, and they just didn't get it. But the fact of the matter is, there's no way anyone would have gotten it. Not at that time. We've got hindsight. We know the whole story. We know how it all ends up. We know how it comes. We looked at the end, as it were. And consequently, we understand stuff that they only came to understand later on. And at this point, we are beginning to enter into, I haven't seen Mel Gibson's movie, The Passion, yet, but we're beginning to enter into that portion of the gospel that he covers in that incredible movie he's done, The Passion. Jesus has a job, though, to do of preparing his disciples for what's coming. And in John 16, verse 1, he says, I've told you all this that you should not be offended. They're going to put you out of the synagogues. Yea, the time comes that whoever kills you will think he does God a service. Now, that little statement is fascinating because it doesn't talk about Romans killing them, because the Romans didn't kill people to do God a service. They did it to do Rome a service. They did it because they were rebels, they were stubborn, they were a threat to Rome. The Romans, when they killed somebody, had a reason for it, a human reason, generally speaking. This is talking about people who think they are doing God, that is the real God, a service by killing the disciples of Jesus. He told them this before it ever happened, and it did come to pass. They'll do these things to you, he said, because they haven't known the Father, nor me. And of course, if they had known God, they would never have imagined that killing other disciples of God would have been a service to their God, but they didn't know that, because he said, they don't know the Father, and they don't know me. And this he says of people who thought they did, who thought they knew God. They thought they were the repository of the Word of God. I've told you all this, he said, that when the time shall come, you will remember that I told you, and that'll strengthen you. These things I said not to you at the beginning, because I was with you. I didn't have to. But now I'm going to go my way to him that sent me. And so far, none of you have asked me, where are you going? But because I have said these things to you, well, I can see by your faces, sorrow is filling your heart. I tell you the truth. It's expedient for you that I go away. For if I don't go away, the Comforter will not come to you. But if I depart, I will send him unto you. Now, that's a strange thing in a way, because he's talking about the Comforter, which is the Holy Spirit, which apparently, while it may be with them, was not going to be in them and a part of their work and who they were, not until much later. And so consequently, he says, the Holy Spirit is going to have to come, but if I stay here, it can't happen, because it depends on me to send it. And when he has come, he will reprove the world of sin and righteousness and judgment. Of sin, because they don't believe me. Of righteousness, because I go to my Father and you see me no more. And of judgment, because the prince of this world is judged. I've got a lot of stuff to tell you, but you can't bear them now. But I want you to understand this, that when the Spirit of truth has come, he will guide you into all truth. For he shall not speak of himself, but whatever he hears, that he shall speak, and he will show you things for to come. Fascinating. When the Holy Spirit comes, he's going to not only begin to tell them more truth, he's going to lead them also into prophecy, showing them things that are going to happen in the future. He will glorify me, for he shall receive of mine and will show it to you. All things that my Father has are mine, and therefore, said I, he shall take what's mine and show it to you. A little while, and you won't see me. And again, a little while, and you will see me, because I go to my Father. And then the disciples said to themselves, what in the world does he mean by that? A little while and you're not going to see me, and then again a little while and you will see me because I go to the Father. They said, what is he talking about? We don't get it. Now Jesus knew they wanted to ask him about this, and he said, do you ask among yourselves of what I said, a little while and you will not see me, and again a little while you shall see me? Now, you and I, we read this, we say, oh, yeah, he's talking about the time he's going to die. He'll be in the grave for 3 days and three nights, and then they will see him after that. We see it. They didn't get it. I tell you the truth, he said, you will weep and lament, but the world will rejoice. You'll be sorrowful, but your sorrow shall be turned into joy. Now, the image that he's presenting us here is of the condition of mind of the disciples on the afternoon of his crucifixion, his death, and his burial. And the time that they have for those 3 days and three nights as they try in their minds to wrestle with the experiences they've had, what they have been through, what they mean to them, where they're going to go with them. They're going to be deeply and profoundly sorrowful. You know what this feels like if you've ever lost a loved one and you've gone to the funeral and you go home and you sit there and stare at the wall while your friends try to comfort you. At the same time, he said, the world will celebrate. That is, people who are not one of you are going to be pleased that I am gone, that I have thorn in their side has been removed, and they'll be ready to celebrate. But I want you to understand this. Your sorrow is going to be turned into joy. A woman, when she is in travail, has sorrow because her hour has come. But as soon as she is delivered of a child, she remembers no more the anguish for joy that a man is born into the world. I gather that the birth process is awfully hard. And a woman has travail and work and sorrow. But then when the man is born into the world, all the joy floods in and washes away all the pain. He said, you have sorrow now, but I'll see you again, and your heart will rejoice, and no one will ever be able to take that away from you. It's odd in the way that he chooses the analogy of a woman giving birth to a child, because also in the Bible we find the resurrection from the dead being a kind of birth, that a man is born into the world. And Jesus will, in a sense, be born again by resurrection from the dead. In that day, you will not ask me anything. I say unto you, whatever you ask the Father by my authority, he'll give it to you. Up until now, you have asked nothing in my name. Now you can. You shall receive. Ask. Your joy may be full. Now I've told you all this in parables and proverbs. The time comes when I will no longer speak to you in that way, but I will show you plainly of the Father. In that day you shall ask in my name. I do not say that I will pray to the Father for you. You understand what I'm saying, he says? Up until this time you sort of would say, well, we'll pray to you and then you speak to the Father for us, or we'll talk to you and you can pray for us. He says, no, that's not necessary. You can pray directly to the Father. He says, for the Father himself loves you because you have loved me and have believed that I came out from God. So we're not talking about intermediary. We're not talking about praying to Jesus and then Jesus going to intercede with us for the Father, although he makes that intercession. But we can go to God directly to the Father. We don't have to go through anyone. I came forth from the Father. I am come into the world. Again, I leave the world and I go to my Father. His disciples said, well, now you're speaking plainly. Now you speak no proverb. Now we are sure that you know everything and need not that any man should ask you. By this we believe you came forth from God. And Jesus answered, do you now believe? Behold, the hour comes, in fact it's already here, that you will be scattered every man to his own and will leave me alone. But I'm not alone because the Father is with me. I've told you all this, that in me you might have peace. In the world, you'll have tribulation. Be of good cheer. I have overcome the world. What a statement. As long as you and I are in this world, we're going to have trouble. And then he tells us, cheer up. I've overcome the world. And in fact, that's precisely what you and I are expected to do, to overcome the world. You can substitute a word with one syllable for that three-syllable word, overcome. The word is win. We were born to win. Stay with me. I'll be right back after this important message.
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10: 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That cassette tape offer is free of charge, no obligation. It's paid for by contributions from this listening audience, just like the program is. And we'll give you the address, the phone number, and the internet information again before the end of the program. What follows in John 17 is Jesus' longest recorded prayer. The disciples are with him, and they

you gave me to do. And now, O Father, glorify me with your own self, with the glory I had with you before the world was. It's kind of hard to get your mind around, but what Jesus is saying here plainly is, I had this glory with you before the world was. I take that to mean before this planet was even here. Jesus was with the Father and was glorified even then. I have, he said in verse 6, manifested your name to the men you gave me out of the world. They were yours. You gave them to me, and they have kept your word. Now they have known all things, whatever you have given me, they have known that they came from you. For I have given them the words you gave me, they received them, and they have known surely that I came out from you, and they have believed that you did send me. The one thing in 3.5 years or so that Jesus was with these men working, teaching, healing, they came to know and to believe from the core of their being that Jesus Christ came from the Father. I pray for them, he said. I don't pray for the world. I pray for them which you have given me, because they belong to you. And all mine are yours, and yours are mine, and I'm glorified in them. They are a credit. And now, I'm not going to be in the world any longer, but they are. I'm coming to you. Holy Father, keep through your own name those whom you have given me, that they may be one as we are. This is Jesus' prayer for us, that we, you and me, might be one as Jesus and the Father are one, that we might be one with them. Now, the sense in which he's using this, I think, simply means that we would be united, that we would be of one mind, of one spirit, that we would be together in the things that we are doing. It's not some mystical togetherness in all the universe. It's a matter of speaking the same thing, thinking the same way. Because we are thinking God's way, we're on the same wavelength with each other. But his prayer is that you and I would be united. While I was with them in the world, I kept them in your name. Those that you gave me, I have kept, and not a one of them is lost, but the son of perdition, and that had to be to fulfill the scripture. Now I come to you. And these things I speak in the world, that they might have my joy fulfilled in themselves. I have given them your word, and the world hates them. The world hates them because they aren't of the world. Just like I'm not of the world. We're like otherworldly people. And people just can't stand it. I don't pray, though, that you would take them out of the world, but that you would keep them from the evil. They're not of the world, just like I'm not of the world. Sanctify them through your truth. Your word is truth. You know, it's interesting what he just said there. He said, sanctify them. Now, sanctify something means to set it apart from the others. And in a sense, set apart for God. He says, I want you to set these men apart through your word. And then he goes on to say, I mean, having said sanctify them in truth, that your word is truth. And I take it from that, that we are supposed to use the word of God as that thing that ties us together and ties us to God. As you have sent me into the world, I've sent them into the world. And for their sakes, I sanctify myself that they might be sanctified through the truth. The whole thing is a holiness that we are to find in God. He said, I'm going to set them apart. I'm making them holy, that they might be holy through the truth. I don't pray for these alone, but for them who shall believe on me through their word. Now what you're hearing here is Jesus Christ's prayer for you. Because he is praying not only for his disciples, but he's praying for the people who will come to believe on him through the word of his disciples. And you, as you open the Bible and read those first four gospel accounts and come to believe on Jesus Christ through their word, Jesus Christ prays for you. His prayer, that they all

0: may be one as you, Father, are in me, and I in you, that they may be one in us, that the world may believe that you have sent me." Now, you and I have an awfully hard time settling down and accepting the sense of that prayer, because we have managed to divide ourselves so many ways as Christians from one another that it's pretty hard to count the ways. And some of the reasons why we separate ourselves one from another are important. Some of them really aren't important at all. They just seem to have to do with, well, I don't want to be where you are. Maybe I don't like you. Maybe you're different from me. And I don't see how it's possible that you and I can be the same. But, he said, I pray for them that they may all be one. Like you, the Father, are in me, and I am in you, they may be one in us, that the world may believe that you have sent me. That's really something that he's praying here. And sooner or later, you and I are going to have to get along. Sooner or later, we're going to have to be in the same place at the same time, worshiping the same God, or else we're just not going to be worshiping God at all. He said then, the glory that you gave me, I've given to them. I in them, that they may be perfect in one, and that the world may know that you have sent me and have loved them as you have loved me. Father, I will that they also whom you have given me be with me where I am, that they may behold my glory which you have given to me, for you loved me before the foundation of the world. I suppose there are people who believe that God loved Jesus in the sense of looking forward in the future to when he would exist, and he loved him then. But I don't take it that way. I think Jesus was with the Father from before the foundation of the world in a loving relationship. Oh, righteous Father, the world hasn't known you, but I've known you. And these have known that you sent me, and I've declared unto them your name, and I'll keep on declaring it, that the love wherewith you have loved me may be in them, and I in them. It harkens back to Jesus' promise that if we'll keep his commandments, if we'll turn to him and if we'll love him, he and the Father will move in with us. What a thing to consider. We'll continue with these last words of Jesus right after this short message.
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0: When Jesus had finished that prayer, he went forth with his disciples over the brook Kedron, which is their garden there, which, oh, y'all know is the Garden of Gethsemane. And he went there with his disciples. Judas, who was betraying him at that time, knew the place, for Jesus went there a lot with his disciples. Judas, having received a band of men and officers from the chief priests and Pharisees, came there with lanterns and torches and weapons. And Jesus, knowing everything that was going to come, went out and said, "Who are you looking for?" They answered and said, "Jesus of Nazareth." And Jesus said, "Well, I'm he." And Judas also, that betrayed him, stood with them. As soon as he said, "I am he," they all backed up and fell down. That's incredible, the power that was here. Why they would do this? I mean, they all knew what they were doing. Judas knew what they were doing. They all knew who Jesus was and what a man he was. And when they faced him, actually faced him, they couldn't stand it. He said they went backward, they fell down, and he asked him again, "Who are you looking for?" And he said, "Jesus of Nazareth." He said, "I've told you I am he. If you're looking for me, let these others go their way, that the saying might be fulfilled which he spoke, 'Of them which you gave me, I have lost none.'" He didn't want any of the other fellows to have to go through what he was going through. "Take me, let him go." Simon Peter, having a sword, drew it, cut off the high priest's servant's right ear, whacked him one good one. The servant's name was Malchus. And Jesus said, "Stop it, put your sword up into the sheath. The cup which my Father has given me, shall I not drink it?" He knew what he had to do, and he wasn't backing down from it. So then the band and captain of the officers and the Jews took Jesus and bound him. And they led him away to Annas first. He was the father-in-law to Caiaphas, the high priest, that same year. Why the father-in-law of the high priest is an interesting question, but we'll pass on. Now Caiaphas was the one that gave counsel to the Jews that it was expedient that one man should die for the people. And I guess what he meant by it was that it's better that this man die than the Romans should have a bigger rebellion on our hands and the Romans take this whole country. Well, Simon Peter followed Jesus. So did another disciple. That disciple was known to the high priest. He went in with Jesus into the palace. He was able to go on inside because he was known around there. Peter stood at the door outside. He would come so close, but not too close. Then that other disciple that was known came out and spoke to her at the door, and he brought Peter in. Then said the damsel that kept the door to Peter, "Oh, you're one of that man's disciples." He said, "I am not." And the servants and the officers stood there. They had made a fire of coals, for it was cold, and they warmed themselves. And Peter stood with them and warmed himself. You know, this has kind of passed into our language of warming ourselves at the enemy's fire. The high priest then asked Jesus about his disciples and about his doctrine. And Jesus answered him, "I spoke openly to the world. I continually taught in the synagogue and in the temple, where the Jews always resort. I have said nothing in secret. Why are you asking me? Ask them that heard me what I have said. They know what I said." And when he said this, one of the officers that stood by smacked Jesus with the palm of his hand, slapped him. He said, "Are you going to answer the high priest this way?" And Jesus said, "Well, if I have spoken evil, bear witness of the evil. But if well, why are you hitting me?" Now Annas had sent him bound to Caiaphas the high priest. He was tied. And Simon Peter stood and warmed himself, and they said to him, "Oh, hey, you're one of Jesus' disciples." He denied it and said, "I am not." One of the disciples of the high priest, whose ear Peter cut off, who was a relative of him, said, "I saw you in the garden with him." And Peter denied again immediately. The cock crowed. And Peter remembered what Jesus had said, "Before the cock will crow, you're going to deny me three times." You have to wonder about that. How did Jesus know? Well, he knew the cock would crow. He knew that Peter would stay close, and he knew that Peter really, in the end, didn't have what it took. And so, he denied Christ three times. You might think that that would be enough to get Peter thrown out of from among the disciples, rejected by Christ, denied before God, that he would just be, "Well, you just couldn't handle it, friend. You're not going to be with us any longer." Later, Jesus will reconcile with Peter. Peter will go out and weep bitterly about what went through and repent. He'll be forgiven, and he'll be presented with a challenge for what he is to do. It's not exactly a challenge to make up for that denial, but in the end, he also would die for the faith. Then they led Jesus from Caiaphas to the hall of judgment. It was early. And they themselves didn't go into the judgment hall. They didn't want to be defiled because they still wanted to be able to eat the Passover. And Pilate went out to them and he said, "What is the accusation against this man?" They answered and said, "If he weren't a malefactor, we would not have delivered him unto you." What kind of an answer is that? They were almost implying, "We shouldn't have to give you anything specific in terms of a charge. If he wasn't a bad man, we wouldn't have brought him here." The story doesn't end here. I really need to hear from you. From time to time, we have to make some hard decisions as to which of our radio stations we keep and which of them we have to let go. We have a modest budget. It's provided by supporters of this program. 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
8: 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Confucius once said, "It doesn't matter how slowly you walk, just don't stop." Abraham Lincoln never stopped. Even after he lost several state elections, he kept pursuing a political office to serve other people. 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At times, he had to walk his call very slowly. 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You and I can also be a success if we don't stop. 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And that is today's thought of the day.
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0: It's a great day to study God's Word together. Welcome to Through the Bible, where Dr. J. Vernon McGee takes us on an exciting ride on the Bible bus. Now, at this point in our journey, it feels a little like the Wild West. We'll hear about a kidnapping and how the good guys chase the bad guys through the wilderness. And then we'll meet a stranger who comes out of nowhere, a stranger whom Jesus will be identified with hundreds of years later. Sounds crazy, but I think you're going to love it. So as you turn in your Bible to Genesis 14, verse 12, Greg and I have some stories of fellow listeners who were flinging the seed of God's word in their neighborhoods and communities.
1: Oh, and we absolutely love to hear about this because we don't want this to be a one-way ministry where we're just playing Dr. McGee's teachings and you're just sitting there absorbing them. We want people to get out and minister. So let's hear from Sandy in Mercer Island, Washington, who writes, please send 20 Bible bus passes. They are a great tool to give after witnessing about Jesus and the good news.
0: Amen.
1: My last six cards were given to Muslims. A man from Uzbekistan, after hearing me talk about the basic Old Testament stories of Abraham, Ishmael, Isaac, and the prophet Isaiah, asked me, how do you know all this? I said, from the Bible. He gladly took the card from me after receiving prayers for him and his family.
0: Wow.
1: Thank you for helping me share in the ministry of giving out the word of God to the world. TTB is going to the world, and the world is coming right to our backyard.
0: Wow.
1: Love that.
0: Yeah, that's a great perspective. Next, we've got a listener named Catherine who shares this. I look forward to jumping on the Bible bus each day. I'm learning so much from listening to his word and to Dr. J. Vernon McGee's comments, explanations, and exhortations to rejoice. At times, my cup overflows, and I cannot contain my joy. In the evening, I curl up with my laptop, download the day's broadcast, and wait as the cat joins me. When he hears the introductory bumper music, he snuggles closely, shuts his eyes, and visibly relaxes. I do too. As Texans, we find Dr. McGee's drawl soothing and safe. In addition, I find the lessons answer my long-held questions and then stimulate even more. I wait, knowing God will answer these new questions, usually quickly and always clearly. I have endless questions. God has perfect answers. My fellow Bible bus riders and the World Prayer Team emails inspire me as a college professor. Carefully navigating through this academic environment, I am learning how to fling the seed by simply being a role model for happiness and joy. It amazes me repeatedly how God sows and waters these seeds. Students find me semesters later to share their stories. Professors, too.
1: Wow. I mean, we often talk about people that we have listening to Through the Bible or watching on TV in hostile environments.
0: Yeah.
1: But we know academia is a very hostile environment to the gospel these days.
0: Yeah, absolutely. I love how she almost euphemistically says, carefully navigating through this academic environment.
1: Yes.
0: Yeah, where Christians are often not portrayed in the best light, and you're limited on what you can say as a believer.
1: But I love that she has that passion to fling the seed. And, and also, we just want to make sure people know the Bible bus passes that were referred to by Sandy, who gave out 20 of them, are little business cards. They have a QR code, and it leads you to not only the English app, but all of the other language apps that we have out there. So it's a great way to share with people that may or may not speak another language.
0: Yeah, I always have two or three in my wallet.
1: Yes.
0: Greg, let me pray for us as we begin. Heavenly Father, we're thankful for the opportunity we have to listen to your word. I pray that you would speak to each one of us as we open it together with Through the Bible. In Jesus' name, amen. We're off to Genesis 14 on Through the Bible with Dr. J. Vernon McGee.
2: Now, if you found your place in the Bible at Genesis 14, we're putting in at verse 12 today. Now, we saw last time the first war, and I found myself very hesitant because I did not know how far to go into it. And I feel that we should not probably develop a section like that too much, but here is a very interesting sideline for somebody to follow through, and you'll find it very absorbing and very interesting. This is a historical document that tells of a war, the first war that's recorded. I do not know whether it was the first war that ever took place. I don't think that's the intention of the writer. The purpose here is because Lot is involved, the nephew of Abraham. But we find that the kings of the east defeat the kings of Sodom and Gomorrah. And frankly, they evidently had fought before because they had them in subjugation and they had reached the place where they had rebelled. Now, the thing that had happened was that Lot lived in Sodom, and Lot was taken captive, and Abraham goes out and defeats the kings of the east and delivers Lot. The question arises, how could he do it? Well, let's look at this. And as I suggested before, that when the kings of the east left the area of Sodom and Gomorrah, they moved north along the west bank of the Dead Sea. And frankly, it's not too far from Hebron and Mamre, where Abraham was dwelling. You can stand where Abraham stood in that day, and you can see any movement that takes place down toward the Dead Sea. And so when word was brought to Abraham, and it was brought to him, he immediately began to pursue the enemy as he moved north. Now, will you notice this? And they took Lot, Abram's brother's son, who dwelt in Sodom, and his goods, and departed. Now, that's Genesis 14:12, and that's the reason this war is significant to the record here. It reveals what Abraham's going to do in connection with his nephew. Now, verse 13, there came one that had escaped, told Abram the Hebrew, for he dwelt in the plain of Mamre the Amorite, brother of Eshcol and brother of Aner, and these were confederate with Abram. Now, you see, Abram has a group of men that are with him. Actually, they had to stand together in that day because of the pursuit of an enemy or the approach of an enemy, and there was safety in numbers, or they either had to hang together or hang separately. Now, the thing that's startling here to us is this, and it reveals something of the extent of Abraham's possessions. Verse 14 of Genesis 14, and when Abram heard that his brother was taken captive, he armed his trained servants, born in his own house, 318, and pursued them unto Dan. Dan's up in the north. Now, 318. That gives you some conception of the number of servants that Abraham had. In his own household, he could arm 318. Well, how many did he have that he couldn't arm? For instance, women and children, the old folk. But he could arm 318. Now, he's carrying on, may I say, quite a business in that area, raising cattle and sheep and that type of thing. Now, verse 15, he divided himself. Now, here's the way he did it. He divided himself against them, he and his servants, by night, and smote them and pursued them unto Hobah, which is on the left bank of Damascus. Now, you see, he pursued them all the way north to Damascus. Now, that's quite a stretch. What Abraham apparently did here, he divided his servants, and one group would make an attack from the rear as they were pursuing them. The other group went around, and when the enemy turned to fight the first group, you could see what would happen. He'd come down upon them, and as a result, he was able to get a victory. At least he was able to scatter them so that they fled across the desert and left the people they had captured and the booty. Now, he brought back all the goods and also brought again his brother Lot and his goods and the women also and the people. You see, they were taking the women and the people as slaves. Now, Abram has done a tremendous thing, of course, and he did it because of his nephew Lot. That is it, very definitely, and that's the reason that all of this is mentioned here. And I would say for this reason and another reason we'll see when we get into the next chapter, Abram very definitely is not having a chapter put in here that's extraneous. It's along with the life of Abraham and very important. Now, it's very important for what follows. Notice, the king of Sodom went out to meet him after his return from the slaughter of Shedor Laomer and of the kings that were with him at the valley of Sheva, which is the king's dale. The king of Sodom went out to meet him. Now, someone else is going to come out and meet Abram, and it's a good thing that he did, because the king of Sodom is putting him in grave danger, at least temptation. Now, will you notice, verse 18, and even Melchizedek, king of Salem, brought forth bread and wine, and he was the priest of the Most High God. And he blessed him and said, blessed be Abram of the Most High God, possessor of heaven and earth, And blessed be the Most High God, which hath delivered thine enemies into thy hand, and he gave him tithes of all. And I have several questions here, and I'm sure that you do. To begin with, my point is, where in the world did this man Melchizedek come from? He just walks out on the page of Scripture with bread and wine, and he blesses Abraham, and he walks off of the page of Scripture, and that's it. And I wonder where he came from, and I wonder where he's going, and I wonder what his business is. And I find out he's king of Salem, but he's also priest of the Most High God. Now I have another question. How did he find out about the Most High God? Well, he found out somewhere, El Elyon, the Most High God, the creator of heaven and earth. In other words, the living God, the God of Genesis 1, the God of Noah, the God of Enoch. This is the one, not a local deity. And Leupold, in his book on Genesis, says this is strictly a monotheistic conception. And Dr. Zwema, in his Origin of Religion, says this reveals there was monotheism before polytheism. In other words, all man had a knowledge of the living and true God. And Paul said, when they knew God, they glorified him not as God. And what did they do? They became vain, and down they went and began to worship the creature more than the Creator. But here is a man who is high priest, and he's high priest for the world of that day. Now, he had a knowledge of the living and true God. He was a priest of the living and true God. And he comes out and he brings bread and wine to Abraham, and those are the elements of the Lord's Supper. And I wonder what he had in mind. How much did Melchizedek know? Well, Melchizedek is mentioned three times in Scripture. We have him mentioned in the 110th Psalm. That's prophetic. Thou art a priest forever after the order of Melchizedek. Now, when we get to Hebrews, and he's mentioned several times, which means we'll dwell on him more when we get to Hebrews again, but let me just say this, that now I know why that nothing is said about his origin. Nothing is said about his papa and his mama. And that's strange, because the book of Genesis is the book of families. It tells about the beginnings of these families. And every time you have a man mentioned that's important here in the line, as this man Melchizedek is, his papa and mama is mentioned. He's the son of so-and-so, or these are the generations of so-and-so. And we don't have the generations of Melchizedek. Why don't we? Well, the writer to the Hebrews makes that very clear. The reason is that he had no father or mother, beginning or ending of days, because later on, the priesthood of Christ, in its inception, is after the order of Melchizedek. But after the order of service, it follows the order of Aaron in what our Lord did in the service, like the sacrifice of himself, and entering the Holy of Holies, which is heaven today. But in his person, our Lord had no beginning or end of days. You see, as king, he's son of Abraham. He's son of David. That's important. Matthew tells us that. But as the great high priest, and that is something important to see in the Gospel of John, in the beginning was the Word, and the Word was with God. But he has no beginning or ending of days as far as creation is concerned. He is the eternal God who came out of heaven's glory, and the Word was made flesh, and we beheld his glory, John says. So what you have here is a marvelous picture of the Lord Jesus Christ, and he brings forth bread and wine. I know now why he does it, because our Lord says, as often as ye eat this bread and drink this cup, ye show forth the Lord's death till he comes, and Melchizedek is remembering the death of Christ here. And on that basis, he blesses Abraham. Blessed be Abraham of the Most High God, El Elohim, the Creator. And this man is the high priest in that day of the world, and the Lord Jesus is the great high priest for the world today. And the Lord Jesus is after the order of Melchizedek, not Aaron here. But Aaron was just for Israel and for just a tabernacle, and it gives us a marvelous picture. But in his person, he is after the order of Melchizedek. Now, that is important to see. And we are told here Verse 20, and blessed be the Most High God, which delivered thine enemies into thy hands, and he gave him tithes of all. And Abraham paid tithes to him here at the very beginning. And why did he know about paying tithes? All right, we move on. And the king of Sodom said unto Abram, give me the persons and take the goods to thyself. This is the temptation. According to the code of Hammurabi of that day, this man Abraham had a perfect right to the booty and even the persons. But the king of Sodom is clever. He says, give us the persons, you take the booty, it's yours. And that was a temptation to Abraham. And forever after, the king of Sodom, when anybody'd say, my, that man Abraham is certainly a wealthy man, God has blessed him. And I think that the king of Sodom would say, bless him your foot. God didn't bless him. I gave it to him. I'm the one who made him rich. Abraham knew that. And listen to Abraham now. Abram said to the king of Sodom, I have lift up mine hand unto the Lord, the Most High God, the possessor of heaven and earth. You see, he's still under the influence and the blessing of Melchizedek. And it's a good thing he met Melchizedek. You know, God always prepares us for any temptation that comes to us. And he says he'll never let any come to us that we're not able to bear. And so he prepared Abraham for this. Listen to Abraham now, that I will not take from a thread even to a shoe latchet, a shoestring, and that I'll not take anything that's thine, lest thou should say I've made Abram rich. You see, Abram, when he started out, he made a covenant with God. He said, oh God, I'm not entering this war in order to get booty. I'm not after possessions. I want to restore and recover my nephew Lot, and permit me to do that. And God permitted him. And now Abram tells the king of Sodom, this is a witness to the king. He said, I worship the living and true God, and I've taken an oath. I wouldn't take anything, and you can't make me rich. I won't even let you give me a shoestring or a piece of thread, because even if you did that, you'd run around and say you made me rich, but you didn't. If I get rich, God will have to do it, of course. Now will you notice verse 24? Save only that which the young man have eaten, and the portion of man which went with me, Aner, Eshcol, and Mamre, let them take their portion. Now these others, they have a right to it. They can have it, but I'm not taking anything. The young men that were with me, what they ate, they're not to restore that to you, because actually that is their pay. Their pay for serving you and for delivering you. But for me, you won't give me a thing. Now, we come to chapter 15, and chapter 15 just joins right on here. God reveals himself to Abraham more completely and reaffirms his promise. And we come to one of the high points of the Bible here in chapter 15, and another one will be in chapter 17. Listen to this, and we'll get into it today just a little ways. After these things, the word of the Lord came unto Abram in a vision. This now is the fourth time that God has appeared to Abram. This is the fourth time, and now God is developing him, you see, bringing him farther along. And God does well to appear to him now, because you see, Abram has taken a tremendous step of faith when he went out and rescued Lot, when he turned down the booty that the king of Sodom offered him. Now God says to him, fear not, Abram, I am thy shield and thy exceeding great reward. And friends, that's lovely. That's wonderful. He says, first of all, I'm your shield. I do not know this, but let me suggest it to you. I think during the battle that Abraham got in real danger, and he wondered whether he'd come out of it alive. And God just reminds him, I'm your shield, Abram. I'm your shield, and I'm thy exceeding great reward. You did well to turn down the booty. I'm your reward. I intend to reward you. Oh, when a man today is willing just to believe God and look to him, what God can do with him. And Abram said, now wait just a minute. Now, if you think Abraham is one of these pious boys who gets his halo shined every morning, you're wrong. Abraham is very practical, and he's going to get right down to the nitty-gritty now. And I think God likes us to do that, friends. I wish we could get rid of this false piousity and hypocritical attitude that so many of the fundamentalists assume today, and they don't seem real to me. Some of them, they are just way out yonder, that's all. Now will you notice this man Abraham, and this is quite wonderful. Abram said, Lord God, what wilt thou give me, seeing I go childless, and the steward of my house is this Eliezer of Damascus? What he's saying to God is this. He's saying, I don't want more riches. I don't need that. The thing that's on my heart is, I'm childless, and I want a son. You have promised to make me a father of nations, and my offspring will be as numberless as the sand on the seashore, and I don't even have a child or a chick around anywhere. And according to the law of that day, the code of Hammurabi, Eliezer, his steward, his head servant, he had an offspring, and in time he would inherit if Abraham didn't have one. And Abram said, behold, to me thou hast given no seed, and lo, one born in my house is mine heir. This boy is born in my house. And behold, the word of the Lord came unto him, saying, and you know God's practical. When a man will be practical with him, this shall not be thine heir, but he that shall come forth out of thine own bowels shall be thine heir. I'm going to give you a son, Abraham. I'm going to give

0: you a son. Now God took him by the hand, brought him forth, and it was night. You say, how do you know it's night? Well, let me read. Verse 5 of Genesis 15. And he brought him forth abroad and said, look now toward heaven, and tell the stars, if thou be able to number them. And he said unto him, so shall thy seed be. This is remarkable, friends. God said to him, first, your offspring will be as numberless as the sand on the seashore. And now he says, as numberless as the stars in heaven, and it had to be night for Abraham to see the stars. Now, this man Abraham actually has two seed. He has a physical seed, and that's the nation Israel. He has a spiritual seed, and that's the church. How do they become a spiritual seed? By faith. Paul told the Galatians, ye are the sons of Abraham. How? By faith in Jesus Christ. You're not in a natural line. I had the privilege of speaking to a group of very fine young Jewish men many years ago, young men, in Nashville, Tennessee. And I had known some of them before I was saved. I'd been very close friends of them. And they invited me to speak. And I spoke to them on the glories of the Mosaic Law and that the fulfillment of it was in Christ. But I began by telling them I was glad to speak to them because I said, I know you are sons of Abraham, but I'm a son of Abraham also. And they looked in amazement one to another, and I told them how I was a son of Abraham. There are these two seed that we have before us, and this is a very wonderful thing. And now notice what it says here, verse 6, he believed in the Lord, and he counted it to him for righteousness. Now next time, I'm going to develop this. This is one of the greatest statements in the Scripture. Abraham just believed God, that's all. And that was counted to him for righteousness. Now, Abraham does something that is quite interesting. And he said unto him, I am the Lord that brought thee out of Ur of the Chaldees to give thee this land to inherit it. And he said, Lord God, whereby shall I know that I shall inherit it? In other words, Abraham's a very practical man again. He believes in dealing with reality, and I think we need to do it today. We need reality today in our lives, in our Christian life. And friend, if reality is not in your life, there's nothing there. Many people just play church today. Now, will you notice what Abraham says? Abraham says, how shall I know it? And you know what God's going to tell him? Abraham, I'm glad you asked me, because I'm going to meet you down at the courthouse, and I'll go before a notary public, and I will make real this contract that I'm making with you, and you are going to have a son. And I will make a contract with you, and so you meet me down there, and I'll sign on the dotted line. Now, there's somebody going to say to me, or write me and say, look here, Dr. McGee, I've been following you along in Genesis, and so far you've been sticking to the text, but you surely have departed here, because it says nothing about God meeting him down at a courthouse and nothing about going through a notary public. Well, friends, may I say to you, according to the law of that day, that's exactly what God said to Abram, and we're going to see that next time. Until next time, may God richly bless you.
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4: Have you ever thought about how much of your life might be controlled by fear? Fear of being fired. Fear of losing a loved one. Fear of not being accepted. Today on Turning Point, Dr. David Jeremiah shares some insights on fear, written by a man who knew a thing or two about overcoming it. With a look at Psalm 34, here's David to introduce his message, How Do I Face My Fears?
5: Do you know that every human being on the planet shares one common predicament? We do not know the future. Fear is based on not knowing what might or will happen. Fear of the unknown. Living with God who knows everything is the first step toward living without fear. So we're going to learn how to rely on God during these two broadcasts as we study this incredible psalm. We're going to talk about how to face our fears. In this lesson, we have to learn appropriate resources and discover they come from God. He will help us overcome our fears. During this month, we're making available a very special resource to help you and to bless you and to nourish your soul. That's right, to nourish your soul. This book is based on the Psalms, and it's called Five Psalms for a Flourishing Life, 236 pages hardback, how to help you practice abiding in the Lord, how to discover a deeper source of hope during difficult seasons. This book will be something you will cherish and share with others, and it's presented in such a beautiful way. You'll be proud to have it on the coffee table in your home. It will spark questions and open up conversations that will be helpful to you and others. So please be sure to ask for your copy of Five Psalms for a Flourishing Life when you send your gift to Turning Point during the month of May. Well, we're going to talk today about fear. Everybody has some fear in their life. What do we do about it? Where do we go for answers? Here's part one of How Do I Face My Fears.
6: I was interested to discover that Franklin Delano Roosevelt, who was born as an aristocrat to wealthy and influential parents, was brought up to believe that even though he was privileged, he should always take the responsibility of shouldering the help of the less fortunate. Some of you know the story of Roosevelt's life. He was very shy as a teenager, but when he was enrolled at Harvard University, there he contributed to campus life by his involvement in sports and the school newspaper. He was a distinguished public servant, having served as a state senator and an assistant secretary to the Navy, when in his life something happened that would strike terror and fear into the heart of any person. It was back before the polio vaccinations were so wonderfully protective of us in that disease. And during the days that followed in Roosevelt's life, he found himself sometimes at the very edge of despair and discouragement. But he was a very determined person, and he overcame the fear of the paralysis in his life. He learned how to use his hands and learned how to walk with braces. And just as he had overcome the fear of permanent disability, another fear entered his life. In his life story, there is a chapter about his working through an incredible phobia that because he was very immobile, he would be somehow caught in a building that was on fire and would not be able to get out. And almost every day of his life, he was plagued with this fear that something would happen and he would be trapped in a building and unable to get free from the ravages of the fire. Again, he wrestled with this day after day, and no one really gave much hope that he would accomplish much in his life. But 11 years after he was stricken and paralyzed with polio, Franklin Delano Roosevelt, man of fear, was sworn in as the 32nd president of the United States of America. The inaugural address that he gave upon his ascendancy to the presidency of our country was rather long, but only one phrase really has survived that we remember. It's in all of the great quote books, and you've probably said it yourself at least once in your lifetime, maybe not even knowing who originated the phrase. But it was Franklin Delano Roosevelt who first said in his inaugural address, "The only thing we have to fear is fear itself." He was a man who, in his physical realm, had conquered the ravages of fear. Today, you and I live in a very fearful world. What are you afraid of? Well, some of you have the job jitters. You're not sure if the pink slip isn't in next week's mail. You're not really sure what the constant tension of your workplace is going to produce, but it's produced in you already a sense of fear and just foreboding when you get up in the morning about going to work. Some of you have business deals which are in the working, and you are afraid because if this one doesn't come through, it may be all over for your business career. Others of you have sons or daughters on drugs, or maybe you just found out they were sexually active, and that's quite a surprise that you weren't quite ready for. Some of you worry about losing the important accounts that could devastate your business career. I could go on and list fear after fear, and I'm sure that already I've touched on some that you may experience. A good friend of mine who is a songwriter and has written a lot of contemporary verse is a man by the name of Don Wurtzen. He and I were classmates in seminary. In his little devotional book on the Psalms, he makes this statement right here at Psalm 34. He says, "The elusive monster of fear lurks in the shadows, waiting to claw my soul to shreds. As one prone to melancholia, I see its ugly face often when I'm struggling with the emotional stress of a difficult relationship, when I'm afraid failure is just around the corner, when success seems too hard to handle, and on days when free-floating anxiety is getting the best of me." Now think about that last phrase for a moment. Free-floating anxiety. Have you ever had the foreboding feeling that something is wrong and you feel afraid but you don't know why? Well, he's identified it. Free-floating anxiety just sort of descends on you on occasion, and it makes you afraid. Well, I want to tell you there's some good news from the scripture today. The psalm to which we have turned our attention is a psalm for people who struggle with fear. In fact, if you have your Bibles open to Psalm 34, you will notice that in the second verse, the psalmist makes a wonderful promise. If we will study this carefully, he tells us that there is something in this psalm that will help us. He says, "The humble shall hear of it and be glad." In other words, if we study this psalm carefully and we understand what is the truth of it, we can walk away from the experience renewed in our spirit and in our heart. Now, before I teach this psalm, I need to give you a little bit of the background. The psalms, like no other portion of the Word of God, often have what they call ascriptions. Those are little phrases that are written above the psalm that give it some historical background. And I want you to look down in your Bibles, and right underneath where it says Psalm 34, there's a little descriptive phrase. In the New King James Version of the scripture from which I am reading, it says this: a psalm of David when he pretended madness before Abimelech, who drove him away and he departed. If you wanted the historical background of Psalm 34, you would have to go back and read 1 Samuel 21 and 22. But since we don't have time to do that, let me tell you what you would find if you went back there. David was a fugitive. Among many other occupations, he was the first fugitive. Long before there was a fugitive on television, there was David the fugitive. And he was a fugitive because he had been successful. He had gone against a 9-foot, 6-inch giant, and in his own strength, powered by the Lord, he had taken out the giant and become overnight Israel's hero. When David came back from that battle, the women in Israel began to sing a song, and the lyrics of the song went like this: Saul has slain his thousands, and David his 10,000s. And the song went right to the top of the charts throughout all of Israel. Everywhere you went, people were singing that song. Well, David liked the song, but Saul wasn't into it that much, because Saul already had the green sickness. He was a very jealous man. In fact, if you remember the story of David, it was through his jealous anger that David was introduced to the kingdom in the first place, because he was brought there to play on his harp and to sing in order to soothe the angry spirit of this wicked man. When Saul became enraged in his jealousy against David, he began to hunt him like you would hunt an animal. On one occasion, he amassed an army of 30,000 men just to go and find one fugitive. And he hunted David down in the wilderness and in the caves. So discouraged was David in his running from Saul that on one occasion he decided, if there's going to be any relief for me, I'm going to have to get creative. And in his moment of creativity, he decided that the one place that Saul would never look for him is if he went across the border into Philistia, the land of the enemies of Israel. But you see, David was tired and he was frustrated and he was filled with fatigue and he wasn't thinking very well. And he had forgotten that when he had killed Goliath, he had taken as a souvenir from Goliath's armor, Goliath's sword. And he had strapped it on his belt. It was a huge thing that almost hit the ground on David. But nonetheless, it was his souvenir of great victory. And off David went to the land of the Philistines, over the border into a little city called Gath. And if you know your Bible history, you know that Gath in Philistia was the place where Goliath was born. And he grew up in the city. So here comes David on the run, trying to get rid of the anxiety of being a fugitive, marching through the front doors of Gath with Goliath's sword strapped on his belt. And he wasn't there 5 minutes before everybody in the city knew who he was. They took him to the king. Oh, by the way, in the inscription it says King Abimelech, and the king's name was Achish, and some of those people who have tried to find fault with the Bible say, here's a contradiction. But when they say that, they just tell you they haven't done their homework, because Abimelech is a word like Pharaoh. All of the kings were called Abimelechs, and Achish was his given name. He was Achish, the Abimelech of Philistia. And David was taken to Achish, and he stood before Achish. He didn't know what to do. He was a dead man. He knew it. Here was the guy who had killed the hero of the Philistines. So you know what he did? David feigned madness. He acted crazy. It says in the scripture, he drooled in his beard and he scrabbled on the door. It was the first plea of insanity in the Bible. You know, it's been going on ever since, but that's what he did. He pled insanity, and he was so crazy that Achish said, hey, I don't need him. Get him out of here. I got enough crazy people. I don't need another one. And so the scripture says David was banished from the presence of Achish, and he went down into the wilderness, and he holed up in a cave called the Cave of Adullam. And while he was in that cave, scared to death, afraid of his own shadow, David wrote the words of Psalm 34. I'll tell you what, if somebody's going to tell me how to get over fear, I would at least hope they've experienced it once or twice in their life. And I want to tell you that what David is writing in the psalm, he has some background that gives credibility to his words. It was a time of intense loneliness and fear for David. He had been anointed king, but had never known one day of being king. He'd been abandoned by his own people as well as by his enemies. Here he was hiding in a cave, frustrated, discouraged, scared to death. And out of that experience, he produced these words. Now, I wish I had time to teach every verse in Psalm 34, but I don't. And since I don't, I want to

thing you need to do is to acknowledge the reliability of your God. Verses 1 through 3 could catch you off guard if you don't understand what David's doing. These are words that would find themselves in a song of great praise and exultation. Read them with me from your Bible or from the New Living Paraphrase. David writes, "I will bless the Lord at all times. His praise shall continually be in my mouth. My soul shall make its boast in the Lord. The humble shall hear of it and be glad. Oh, magnify the Lord with me, and let us exalt his name together." Those are the words David wrote in the cave of fear and discouragement. And he wants us to understand that when we face the fears of our lives as Christian people, as believers in God, we must start with the realization that the God who is in charge of our lives is reliable, and that he is worthy of our praise in every situation, and that nothing that is happening to us has caught him by surprise. He is the Lord who is in charge. I've shared with you a couple of times the little word of the granddaughter of one of my good friends who said that the one word that is not in God's vocabulary is the word oops. And I never will forget that, because that really speaks reams to me. It reminds us that what goes on in our lives and the things that are happening to us that cause our fear are things which have been filtered through the hands of a God that we trust and that we love. And David says he began to deal with his fear by bringing before God his praise and adoration. Isaiah 61:3 speaks of this kind of exchange when it talks about exchanging the garment of joy for the spirit of heaviness. What David is saying is that when you begin to be fearful, if you are a believer in God, you should immediately turn your attention away from your fear, even if you have to force yourself to do it, and begin to look into the face of Almighty God and express your love and appreciation and your praise and your exaltation of the one who is in charge. Three times he says it in three different phrases. He says, "I will praise the Lord no matter what happens. I will constantly speak of his glories and grace. I will boast of his kindness to me." What we're prone to do when we get afraid, I know it well, is to go cover ourselves up, put the blanket over our head, and then in a fetal position, nurse our fears. Have you ever done that? Talk to yourself about how bad it is. Reflect on the awful options that are before you. Try to remember everybody else who had what you have who died. You know what I'm talking about? And oh, how the adversary of our souls loves to get us in that kind of a pity party, where we get our attention focused on ourselves and off the resource of our God. You say, "Well, what good is going to happen to me if I begin to praise and worship God?" I'll tell you what will happen. It will make God big in your heart and in your mind, and all of a sudden the problem you have will get into perspective. Satan wants the problem to become everything. God wants himself to be everything and the problem in perspective to the Creator. When I pray and worship God, sometimes even with tears coming down my face because there's a hurt I can't deal with, it is a wonderful thing to see the transformation that takes place within my spirit. As I worship and praise God, my problem doesn't go away, but all of a sudden I see it in perspective to the one who is in charge of everything, last I heard, in perspective to Almighty God. I want to take just a moment and think with you about that last little phrase that David wrote. He said, "I will boast of his kindness to me." And I wrote down in my journal this week that it's interesting what we boast about. When you were at the last dinner party with your friends, what was it that occupied the attention of the group? And what did you talk about and what did you boast about? Someone has written that if you boast in your conversation about the great things you have done, then you are simply reflecting your own insecurity. Only by putting the spot

0: spotlight on the Lord and focusing on Him, do you really understand what it's like? And you know, I would like to start a new club, Boasting in the Lord Club. When we get together, just brag on Jesus. You know, so many good things are happening in our lives as individuals and in this church as a congregation. When we get together as God's people, we ought to boast on the Lord. We ought to brag on God. Instead of trying to lift ourselves up or worse, put somebody else down. David says one of the great therapies for fear and discouragement is to have yay God parties every time you get an opportunity. The next thing that he talks about in this psalm is very difficult for some of us. I think most of us, because we're spiritually intelligent, know the importance of acknowledging the reliability of God. We know that. That's in the scripture, and we don't have a hard time dealing with that. We may not always be obedient to it, but we know it's there. But the second thing David points out in the beginning of this psalm is that when you have to deal with the fear in your life, number two, you have to admit the reality of it. You have to admit the reality of your fear. Read verses 4 and 5 with me. I sought the Lord, and He heard me and delivered me from all my fears. They looked to Him and were radiant, and their faces were not ashamed. Now, please watch your Bibles carefully, and let me tell you what is going on in these verses, because it isn't clear just reading it from the English version. The original language actually says, so their faces shall never be ashamed. And what the psalmist is doing in his poetic style is personifying his fears. And this is what the verse really says. He delivered me from all my fears. In looking to Him, my fears were enlightened, and their faces will never be ashamed. Or literally, I will never put a veil over the face of my fears. I will never try to hide them. What the psalmist is saying is that part of the process of dealing with fear is the willingness to acknowledge and admit that it's there. I don't like to acknowledge my weaknesses. I mean, I really struggle with that. I don't like to acknowledge them to Donna, not to my children. And I even don't, you know, it's kind of stupid when you get right down to it. I don't even like to tell God. And then I think, good night, Jeremiah. He knows everything. You know, He knows already. But I know that, and I understand that up here. But I just have a hard time saying, God, I'm afraid. Or God, I'm weak. In our fantasies, and you watch this, in our fantasies, we are always the ones who do the right thing. We are always the one who walks into a fearful situation, and we're the strong ones. Isn't that the way you fantasize? Here's a whole group, everybody's coming unglued, and here you come. Boy, I'm telling you, Mr. Rock. And you walk in, and you've got it all together, and you give a little speech, and in a few minutes, everybody's calmed down, and the whole thing's in control, and you did it again. Right? But it very seldom is that way. And while it might be true in our fantasies, it's not true in reality. And the bottom line, friends, is that all of us have moments where we are very much afraid. Strange things produce fear in us, but the fear is real. And the psalmist says we ought to acknowledge our fear before God. Now, let me tell you why I think that's important. I believe it's important because only the fearful and the weak and the helpless ever get the power of God in their lives.
1: You know, the Bible says that when we are weak, then He is strong. And all of us who serve Him have found that to be true in more than one situation. During sickness, when you can barely figure out how you're going to do what God has called you to do, you step forward and do it and discover that God is there, empowering you to do what you cannot do in your own strength. It is true that the things that we feel are debilitating to us often provide the platform for God to work in our lives. Certainly that is true with the subject of fear. We'll have part two of that tomorrow. I hope you'll join us then. And let me remind you that Turning Point is going to Alaska in July. That's not very far from now. That's pretty close. In July, we'll be cruising the Inside Passage, visiting Icy Strait Point, Hubbard Glacier, Juneau, Ketchikan, and Victoria. and seeing the beautiful sights of Alaska. 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
12: in our minds, we don't want them to face lions and bears, right, because it's hard to watch them. You know, right, we just want it to be so easy. 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And so why are they going to be any different?
13: Well, coming of age in today's world brings a whole new set of challenges. And today on Focus on the Family with Jim Daly, you'll hear one young adult's perspective on the pressures facing teens and young adults and how to trust God for your future. Thanks for joining us. I'm John Fuller.
14: Well, along with that one perspective is her mother, who's been on the broadcast before, so I'm looking forward to this dynamic. We've done this a couple of times now, and it's great to see the 20-somethings rising and coming in and doing the interviews with us. This is great. But so often for young people, I mean, bullying is a hot-button issue for so many parents, and it's really distressing for all of us if your kids are in that position. Thankfully for Gene and I, Trent and Troy really didn't face anything like that. We were grateful for the school they were in, for the education they received, and for the environment they had. It was pretty powerful. Yeah. But according to national surveys, bullying affects about 20% of kids ages 12 to 18. 20%, that's a big number. And then, in addition to that, cyberbullying is experienced by almost 60% of children. And that's, you know, out of control, I would say. And that's not the only pressure that our young people are facing. Almost 40% of young people report always feeling uncertain about the future, anxious about important decisions, and afraid to fail. That's all Barna research, and that's amazing. Let's think of 1 Peter 5:7, which instructs us to cast our cares upon the Lord, for he cares for you. Isn't that awesome? And what a great reminder for all of us. So I'm looking forward to this discussion.
13: Yeah, and Caroline Shankle is a new author and a recent grad of Texas A&M, where she's doing her master's. She's just 22, and we're so glad to have her here as she shares from her own perspective and experiences. And Jim, as you indicated, Caroline's mom is here, Melanie Shankle, and she's been with us before. She's a best-selling author and co-host of a very popular podcast, The Big Boo Cast. And Carolyn's book, The Lion and the Bear, a 100-day devotional for facing your giants, really serves as the basis for our conversation today. 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
14: Welcome to both of you. Good to have you on Focus on the Family.
15: Hello. Thank you for having us.
12: Yeah, we're excited to be here.
14: Now, this is like the fruit not falling far from the tree, right? Mom author, now daughter author.
15: Yes.
14: Did she inspire you? I'm giving you a softball here.
15: Yes, she definitely did inspire me. She did.
14: It's not that every family has writers. It's a kind of a hard thing to write a book. It's not easy. So did you see that mountain and go, I could do this. If mom can do it, I could do it.
15: You know, honestly, I don't know if that's really, I think it kind of came from, I remember when I was younger, people used to always ask, like, oh, are you going to follow in your mom's footsteps? Are you going to do this? And
14: oh, wow.
15: I was like, no, I'm not going to do that. I have a science brain. I'm going to go be a veterinarian or do something else. That was kind of always my mentality. And then God, you know, just kind of worked. And there was just a lot of different things that happened. And all of a sudden I started looking and being like, oh,
14: yeah.
15: Well, I think she was the one who told me. She looked at something I'd written for my roommate for her birthday, and she was like, my condolences, but you're a writer. Like,
14: oh,
15: I
14: wow.
15: hate to say, those
14: yeah.
15: were her
14: Forget
15: exact
14: that
15: words.
14: Bet thing.
12: Yeah.
15: And then, yeah, I feel like that was kind of, once someone actually called that out in me and was like, hey,
14: that's
15: you
14: so
15: can
14: cool.
15: do this.
14: That's
15: and
14: good.
15: That's kind of where it came from.
14: Yeah, that's so good. And again, it's quite an achievement to write a book. The Lion and the Bear. This
15: yes.
14: is a true story. The other night, my boys and I, we were talking about who would win in a fight, a lion or a bear.
15: Mm-hmm.
14: I mean, it's so bizarre, and here your title is.
15: Yes.
14: How'd you come up with your title?
15: So my title actually came from, I started hearing this my sophomore year of high school when I was going through some hard times and bullying, and I was dealing with a lot of struggles. And one time I was sitting at the dining room table with my parents, because, you know, we always would debrief and talk about all the things. And my dad started saying when something hard would happen, he'd always look at me and he would say, the lion and the bear. And basically what it meant was he was talking about the story of David and Goliath and just how God sent David the lion and the bear before he faced his Goliath. Mm-hmm. And my dad was just like, all these trials and all these struggles you are going through are preparing you for something greater, you know? Mm-hmm. And I think that's where I looked at it. And it was the perspective of when I was facing hard times of, this is my lion and this is my bear to prepare me to fight the giant later on.
14: Well, that's great context
15: yes.
14: for how to attack
15: yes.
14: life.
15: And so,
14: getting to that, so many people think of your high school years or junior high years as perhaps the best years of your life. I'm not sure that I ever met that person, but high school can be, you know, can be buoyant. It's a good time.
15: Yes.
14: It can be fun. But there does seem to be a lot of pressure. Something that doesn't seem to change is the attacks of young people on other young people. You know, for boys, it tends to be physical, you know, but paint that picture. And what were you experiencing in high school?
15: I think there was a lot of, with girls being younger, and even now I still see it, there's a lot of different politics and dynamics of how you need to perform or what you need to say or how you should react to a certain situation. And when you're in friend groups that are maybe where it's an unhealthy dynamic and you don't react the way a girl wants you to react, or you don't lean into the drama, or you don't lean in, there becomes almost this thing of people want to try to alienate you. I feel like a lot of what I experienced was I would be in a friend group. There was a girl that maybe we had issues or we didn't get along super well. And the goal was, how can I cut this girl out? You know, that was, it was a lot of like, how can I exclude this girl from going to this, or how can I do that? That was some big things that I feel like I experienced. And it was really tough, especially with phones and stuff, because instead of just hearing about it in the hallways or maybe never knowing about it, you usually have your friends' locations. So you're looking on a Friday night and seeing all your friends hang out without you, or you're seeing them post on Instagram that they're all at the movies or at this restaurant and you're not there. And so I think it was a lot of these kind of trying to make you feel isolated and make you feel alone a little bit. And I think it's a lot of trying to appeal to certain emotional dynamics. And with drama, it was just this thing of they were looking for a fight. You know, they'd try to say something and they'd want you to say something mean back, or they'd want you to fight back. And it was always hard trying to combat that with kind of logic and reasoning. Like, I think my dad was always just kind of like, try to take your emotion out of it and look at it factually, and just try to explain it to them logically on how, what's going on, what this means. And I think that it was not received well by a lot of girls. I think those dynamics are really hard.
14: You know what? What's tough hearing that is, and I mean this in kind of a cultural way, the formation of that. I mean, it sets you up to be a herd mentality person.
15: Yes.
14: You got to go with the herd. That's really dangerous for culture, dangerous for Christians.
15: Absolutely.
14: Where we're training one another to be part of the in crowd.
15: And go with the flow.
14: Yeah.
15: Don't keep your head down. Please people, that's kind of that, and it's like, that's dangerous.
14: Yeah, because I think on the bigger issues of Christian ethos, that puts you at in a weird spot if you're going to say, hey, you know, I'm not going to have sex before I'm married. I'm going to do all I can to prevent that from happening, and then you're ostracized for that.
15: Right.
14: But, I mean, in all that context, Melanie, as a parent, what do we do?
16: Yeah,
14: I mean, it
16: yeah.
14: sounds like your husband's done, and I'm sure you as well, just a good job. And I'll come back to you in a minute about those inoculations that work and maybe things that don't work. But Melanie?
16: Yeah. I mean, I think the big thing is when you know your child is going through a hard time, or you're starting to see these friend dynamics. I mean, number one, we always paid really close attention to who is she hanging out with? Because I think so much at that age, your identity is so wrapped up in who your friends are and what they're doing. And so, you know, we always tried to keep an eye on who, you know, who is her group, who she's spending time with, what kind of girls do these seem like? And I think it's what startles you is, because what started off, I was like, these are girls that I've had in our home that we've spent time with. I've curled their hair before the homecoming dance. Like, how did this turn? So, but then I think when you start to see that, I think number one, you have to take an honest look at your child. I think that's one thing as a parent where you're like, what's your role in this? Like, how could you be better? Are there ways that you can manage it better? And then when you start to realize, no, we are taking the high road, we really are trying to handle this, then at that point, I think you have to figure out, and this is where Perry, my husband, and I really had to figure out what was the best way for her personality to handle it. Because I tend to be such a people pleaser, so I kept saying, just kill him with kindness, just keep taking the high road, it's going to be fine. And that was okay for a while, but at some point it was like, it's not getting any better. So I think you have to pay attention to how your child needs to handle something.
14: Yeah, so what did Perry say? I'm interested.
16: So Perry said,
14: lay the hammer down.
15: Yeah, that's basically, I remember it had been like 3 consecutive months of these girls being mean to me, and just there was no end in sight, you know, and I didn't know what to do at this point. I'm like, I'm doing what all the adults are telling me to do. I'm trying to be kind, and I'm trying to just keep my head down and ignore them. And yet girls were finding me in bathrooms and cornering me and bullying me and saying mean stuff to me. I mean, it just was like,
14: it's terrible.
15: It was rough. And I was like, I'm being kind. I'm not saying anything mean to you. I'm not talking about you. I've blocked you on my phone. I don't know what else to do. And finally, I was talking to my dad about it. And he finally just looks at me and he just goes in his super calm way, not actually, but he was like, this means war. And like, for me, that was almost a light bulb that went off, because I realized me trying to keep my head down and just please all these people and avoid confrontation is not true to who I am and who God wired me to be. And I realized it's okay to advocate for yourself, and it's okay to show people that you're not going to tolerate, you know, that you being cornered in the bathroom and called terrible things, you know? And I think there's a respectful way to do it, of course. But I finally just, the next day, I think, I literally went up to one of the girls, you know, when we were in that bathroom, and she came in like she always does because she followed me in there. And I was just like, hey, you can't treat me this way. I don't know what's going on, but this is not okay, and I'm not okay with this. And if you keep doing this, I'm getting the school involved. Like, I'm going to have to get the school involved, and this isn't going to end well for you. I was like, cyberbullying's become technically illegal, and I have records that you, in fact, did that. I'm like, you could get expelled or suspended for this, and you need to know that before this goes any further. You know, and it was just advocating.
14: How was that response?
15: I think she thought I was bluffing.
14: Oh, okay.
15: And I wasn't. And, you know, and I think that was like kind of, it was a little bit of a, well, I don't know. I mean, maybe. But then I really did. I had to get the school involved, which I think was really hard for me, because it almost, from a pride thing, it almost was like, am I a snitch? Like, did I lose? You know, is this not? But I was like, this is beyond just
14: I mean, boundaries
15: kids arguing.
14: Are
15: like, this is a healthy boundary that I need to have. Yeah. And after that, I mean, we really were, like, after that she really did leave me alone. Like, it finally got to the point where I was like, okay, now that I advocated for myself and I told her, like, I'm not going to tolerate this, and I will take measures in order to make sure this doesn't happen, I learned, like, it's okay to advocate and be strong and do it in a respectful way, in a way that honors God, and not calling anyone names or anything, but you can still do it.
14: Right.
15: And
14: no, I think Jesus kind of did it with the Pharisees.
15: Yeah, yes, absolutely.
13: Well, and who knows how many other people she was bullying.
15: Exactly.
13: So you probably helped shut down some systemic bullying.
15: Mm-hmm.
13: This is Focus on the Family with Jim Daly, and our guests today are Caroline Shankle and her mom, Melanie. And we're so glad to have them here as we talk about Caroline's book, The Lion and the Bear, a 100-day guide for facing your giants. And while this is directed towards younger adults, it really is an appropriate book for pretty much anybody that wants to do well in the world without giving into the world. So learn more at focusonthefamily.com/broadcast.
14: Caroline, let me ask you another thing we didn't mention in the open there, this, especially again in that female relationship context, comparison.
15: Oh.
14: Guys have this too, but for us it's more athletic, I think, you know. But speak to that, and you encountered a young lady who was bullying you, and you started looking a little more deeply. What happened with her?
15: I think the thing with comparison too, this is where I first started realizing, or it's where kind of my whole thing with comparison, kind of I started thinking more about it or thinking deeply. For me, it was first in college when I was going into being an animal science major and going into the ag school. And I did not grow up in the ag world necessarily, and everyone I was with did.
14: In Texas.
15: And so in Texas, at Texas A&M, of course.
14: Yes.
15: And so they weren't going into it knowing all of this stuff, and they had all these scholarships and all these different things. And I remember I was talking to my professor, and I was like, I don't know what to do. Like, she's doing this and she's doing this. And he just kind of looked at me and he was like, hey, comparison is the thief of joy. And I was like, oh. And it was just a light bulb for me almost of this, like, I've been so busy comparing myself to others, I'm forgetting my own assets and what I have and the joy that I have and how God created me. And I think it's something that's so common with girls, but it's this, I feel like there's so much comparison in either in looks and in accomplishments. And even I faced it even in sports, like with soccer and stuff. I mean, we were all vying for scholarships. We were all vying for college coaches' attention. We weren't working as a team. We were trying to just be the best individual we could be. And it usually caused us to lose games because of it, you know? But I remember there was one girl specifically where it was just a lot of, she was a friend, but it was a lot of comments about just maybe the way I would look or something I would do. And it just made me feel a little insecure and I was like, this doesn't feel kind. And then one day we were at her home and her mother did it to her in front of me. And all of a sudden I was just like, this is where this comes from, you know?
14: The root.
15: And I think that was something super important. And it also kind of goes back into advocating. And when I was dealing with my other mean girl stuff in high school, is there's a reason they're treating you the way that they are, and there's a reason they've learned that. And that's super important to remember, because we always say, we're not even that good with Jesus. Now imagine
14: that's
15: without.
14: That's fair. You know? Statement.
15: Yeah. And so it's like you realizing you're dealing with people who are really hurting and really struggling, and you have to have a level of empathy and a level of compassion and care for them while you advocate.
14: That's
15: and
14: really good.
15: That was kind of my eyes open to that when I saw what she was dealing with at home. And I was like, oh, there's a reason she feels the need to do this to me. Mm-hmm. You know, there's something going on in her heart, and there's hurt there that she's passing on to others because she's been having to struggle with it.
14: Yeah.
15: And so I think that was super important to remember.
14: You know, another strangulation, mm-hmm. and I use that word very specifically because it's dramatic.
15: Yes.
14: It's perfectionism and
15: yes.
14: anxiety. And mm-hmm. you write about that in the book
15: Absolutely.
14: As well. These are great topics mm-hmm. for young people.
15: Mm-hmm.
14: That area of perfectionism, I think so many Christians fall into that. Like, you know, mm-hmm. we're trying to live up to the standard of Jesus.
15: Mm-hmm.
14: Well,
15: mm-hmm.
14: guess what? He was perfect.
15: Mm-hmm. Right.
14: We're not going to get there, but we're striving to be better mm-hmm. as we progress through life, to be mm-hmm. the better person, more like Jesus every day.
15: Yes.
14: Some days we'll do well, some days we'll do poorly.
15: Mm-hmm.
14: But speak to that idea of perfectionism, and how did you wrestle that to the ground to say, okay, I don't have to be perfect.
15: That was something I really struggled with in high school, especially in sports. For me, it definitely came out in soccer the most. Is I remember there were games where, I remember there's one specifically, it was my sophomore year when I was going through all my Mean Girl stuff, but I had made the varsity team and I was one of the smallest, youngest players on the team, and we were playing our rival, and my coach kind of came up to me and he was like, it's on you tonight. Like, he put a ton of pressure on me.
14: Yeah, put the whole team on you.
15: And I panicked. Like, I was so scared of messing up that basically I got on the field and I just shut down. Like, I barely played, you know, and people were like, it was so low effort, it was so this, and I'm like, it wasn't low effort, I was just scared. Like, I didn't want to mess up and I was so anxious. And I finally just, I started coming to the conclusion, and it was a quote, and I wish I had it down and knew it immediately, but it was Teddy Roosevelt, and it was the man in the arena.
14: Yeah, that's
15: is
14: a great
15: the quote,
14: quote,
15: which is my favorite, and I live by it. Like, I have it in my room. But I finally started just realizing I'm not going to be perfect and I'm going to make mistakes. And I would much rather go all out and do the best I can and mess up than be too scared not to do it.
14: Yeah.
15: And I was always worried about people judging me or people making fun of me. And it just was that, you know, it says in the quote, like, those cold, timid souls that will never know victory nor defeat. And it's like, I would so much rather try than not know either, you
14: right.
15: know? And who are they to sit back and judge me for giving it my all and being the best I can be?
14: That's so good. Yeah, they're too timid to get into the arena, but they're very vocal about coaching the arena.
15: And so it was kind of working through that. And it was also just thing of just knowing it's okay to mess up sometimes, you know? Like, that's how you learn. I feel like I've learned more through shanking a soccer ball all the way over there than I did when I scored a goal, you know? And
14: that's,
15: I think,
14: so
15: that that was just an important thing for me to have to work through and overcome and be comfortable with rejection, be comfortable with failure, be comfortable with, like, you have to become comfortable with that in order to get better, you know?
14: Well, again, these are great themes: perfectionism, anxiety, comparison,
15: mm-hmm.
14: all the things we're talking
15: mm-hmm.
14: about. Melanie, you ring the bell for the parents here, because you're saying be careful not to reinforce these things, and you gave a couple of examples where you might say, well, you play better than that mm-hmm. guy. I wonder why you're not first string.
12: Yeah.
14: Mm-hmm. I mean, that is a great thing, particularly for dads to think about. And
12: mm-hmm.
14: then you had an example with daughters. Well, you're prettier than her. Why would they say that about you?
12: Yeah.
14: I mean, even those little subtle things that we can mm-hmm. say that reinforce comparison and anxiety. How do we mind our own tongue as parents in this environment?
12: Yeah, I mean, I think you have to really encourage your child. I mean, one of the things we learned in one of the conversations we had after one of those soccer games where we had watched her, and we were like, what's going on? And she kind of, you know, through talking to her, she was like, but I'm afraid I'm going to mess up. And what we said to her is, like, we would rather you fail spectacularly. Like,
15: mm-hmm.
12: we would rather you go out in a blaze of glory and screw up than to play so timid that you're not being true to yourself. And I think that's mm-hmm. true with life. And these kids, this generation, my friends and I that are raising kids the same age, marvel, because we're like, where did this come from? All this pressure to get it right the first time, and everything has to be. We didn't seem to have that. And I don't know if it's a social media thing, if it's just mm-hmm. because there is so much comparison where you can see people your age and what they're doing all the time. But it's like, we've got to let our kids know,
16: hey, you need to try and you're not going to get it right. I didn't get it right the first time. You're not going to get it right the first time. And that's okay. Like,
14: I agree. I think the challenge for some parents watching and listening would be that, you know, where's that bottom?
16: Yeah. Mm-hmm.
14: To
16: yeah.
14: be fair. Mm-hmm. And mm-hmm. you think, you know, this is true. You don't have to be perfect. Mm-hmm. We just need, your heart needs to be in the right yep. place and keep trying. Mm-hmm. But there are going to be some parents that their kids are falling below that line.
16: For sure.
14: And you're going, can you try a little bit?
16: Yeah.
14: I mean, I didn't mean to go that far down. Yeah. Speak to that when you were beginning to get anxious as parents because yeah. they're falling below a performance that is healthy.
16: That's, and I think that is the line is you, that's where you have to know your child and know, yeah. I know you can do better than this. I know that you have more in this. Cause what we always said with her is we never expect you to be perfect. We do expect your best effort. Mm-hmm. Like it doesn't have to be 100% perfection or you don't have to achieve everything, but we need to see you working to the best of your ability yeah. and what that is and kind of keeping an eye on where you know your kids can be better. And I think there are times as a parent, I think that we want to just be cheerleaders all the time and just be like, you're amazing, you're the best, you're great. But then there's times to be a coach and to be really honest and say, here are some ways that I see you failing and not thriving, and here are some ways you need to do better. Whether that's, I don't like this group of friends that you're hanging out with, I don't like your study habits and the way you're letting your grades fall. It's okay to have those honest conversations.
14: Yeah, and I think too, Jean did this really well, my wife. You know, she in elementary school noticed Trent was kind of hanging with the rough crowd in mm-hmm. the playground. The rock throwers.
16: Yeah, that's right.
14: Rock throwers. And she was like, and she happened to be volunteering in the playground. Mm-hmm. So she was observing this. So she asked a couple of other parents if they'd like to do Bible study together
16: yeah.
14: with the kids. And, you know, to her credit, really, those kids are now 25, mm-hmm. but they've grown up together. They're in each other's weddings now. Mm-hmm. You know, they're best of friends, that little Bible study group that yeah. came out of the rock throwing behavior yeah. on the playground. Yes. But it's just being aware and mm-hmm. how do we create, it can be that subtle. Mm-hmm. It's more difficult as, you know, children get into their teens to try to control that environment.
16: It is.
14: Caroline, let me end with you. You've heard the do's and don'ts, but let me ask you as the recipient mm-hmm. of Melanie's parenting
15: yes.
14: and your dad's.
15: Yes.
14: What are the do's and don'ts there? Things that work mm-hmm. for young people, things that may not work. If I can give you that yeah. quick rap sheet.
15: I think the first thing, and this is one I always say that was so great for me in high school, was just the way I felt so unconditionally loved. Like, and mm-hmm. it was very important. And at the time, I don't know if I mean, in high school, you're not necessarily thinking about all this and being so appreciative because sometimes you don't know what you have. But knowing that after a hard day, I could come home and I knew for a fact that there would be a home cooked meal for me. I knew for a fact that if I stained my favorite pants, that she'd be able to get that out. You know, that like there's just little things where it's like there was such a confidence in knowing like my parents were going to be there and they were going to be caring for me. And I think that's so important. And some encouragement I would also say to parents is, there were times where at high school I always had to have like this mask on and I had to pretend like everything's okay. And the moment I got home, I knew I was safe and that mask kind of came off a little bit, you know, and I was just a little bit, I was a moody teenager. And I think so often that's the side parents see because their kids feel safer with them than they do at school, maybe, if that is this making sense to y'all?
14: Totally.
15: But I think there's a level of encouragement of know that what you're doing is working and don't be discouraged if that happens, because now in college, I come back and I'm so grateful for everything my parents did. And I think too, also, just the way that y'all, I'm losing my train
14: now
15: of
14: you
15: thought.
14: Sound like that Texas A&M girl.
15: I know, I'm like, the A&M is coming. All y'all, let me tell y'all. And I think too, the way you always knew when to critique and when to parent and when to also build up and encourage. Because yeah. I've seen so much with my friends where their parents will just nag and nag and nag mm-hmm. and tell them to do this and tell them to do that. And it's out of love, but there's also needs to be a balance of being a cheerleader and building up and knowing that your parents want what's best for you. And so I think like the fact that y'all were able to do that for me, and I always knew, okay, they're telling me this, but I know that they love and care about me still. Yeah. This is just something I need to work on.
14: It's almost that old adage, you have to fill that cup up
15: yes.
14: so that when we as parents mm-hmm. extract a little bit in terms of
15: yes.
14: performance,
15: mm-hmm.
14: that you're taking out of your abundance of knowing yes. you're loved, et cetera.
15: Absolutely.
14: That's a good reminder for mm-hmm. parents particularly. Mm-hmm. Make sure your children know that they're loved.
16: Yes. You've got to build the relationship, because to me, if you just focus on the rules without the relationship, yeah. I think it can create this resistance, you know, but I think when they know, like, hey, I'm telling you no because I genuinely love you and care for you, and this is not a good decision, you know, it just, it comes, they may still not like the no, but it comes with a little more understanding of that you really do have their best interest at heart.
14: Well, so very good. If you're that parent going, wow, I need to apply this, get in touch with us. We'll make it easy. I mean, this is great content. Not only that, I think you could see the benefits of what Perry and Melanie have done. And Carolyn, you just, you show it so well. I'm proud of you, really,
15: thank
14: as a
15: you.
14: 22-year-old.
15: Yes, sir.
14: Not to throw your age out there for the whole world.
15: How dare
14: but,
15: you? Know,
14: no, but, you know, you just, yeah, you would be every parent's dream in terms of how you're handling yourself. And
15: thank
14: well
15: you.
14: Done. Way to absorb all that and to learn from it. To write a book, The Lion and the Bear, A 100-Day Guide for Facing Your Giants. Why don't you just get in touch with us, make a gift of $10, and we'll send you the book as our way of saying thank you for being part of the ministry. And you get a great resource, as John said in the beginning, not just for your teens or 20-somethings, but for anybody in your life, including yourself, that might struggle with boundaries.
13: Yeah, this is a great devotional book. And as you said, Jim, it's not just for kids. My wife, Dina, and I had three daughters. They're now young adults. I kind of wish we would have had this resource to help them stay rooted in their identity in Christ during those tumultuous, pivotal years. 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And next time, plan to join us to hear a miraculous story. Sarah Zagorski survived an abortion and became a very strong pro-life advocate.
17: So I had to go through a lot of healing and recovery from that time in my life. But my Christian foster care parents, later adoptive parents, provided that support. There were times as a teenager I was suicidal. I mean, it wasn't pretty, you know, but it was Christ throughout it and them alongside me.
13: 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I'm John Fuller, inviting you back as we once again help you and your family thrive in Christ.

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8: Muscles grow strong as they are exercised. And in a similar way, faith grows as it is applied in particular situations where you need to trust and believe God's revealed promises and trust God in regards to His hidden plans.
9: Welcome to Open the Bible with Pastor Colin Smith. I'm Steve Hillard. Glad you're with us. And Colin, it almost sounds like you're saying some of the trials and the challenges and the difficulties that we face in life are almost like maybe God's exercise class or God's gymnasium for us.
10: God's gymnasium. That's a very good analogy indeed. Yeah. I mean, anyone who's ever broken a bone knows that after it's been in a cast for a period of time, the muscle that's around the bone really needs to be worked hard and exercised in order to be strengthened again. The lack of use causes its strength to diminish. Now, faith is like that. I think a muscle is a good analogy of how faith is and how it works. It needs to be applied. And we're going to look at a story today where the disciples found themselves in a storm and Jesus said, "Where is your faith?" Well, he wasn't questioning whether they had faith. Of course they had faith. They were the followers of Jesus. The question is, why are you not applying your faith to the situation that you're in? And that's the challenge. It's applying my confidence in the Lord Jesus Christ to what I'm facing right now so that I walk by faith and not by sight. Faith always has to be applied.
9: Well, that's exactly what we're looking at today from the book of Luke, chapter 8, verses 22 to 25, as we begin our message, Applied Faith. Here is Pastor Colin.
8: Every believer needs to grow in faith, and in this series, we've been trying to look in a very practical way at how that can happen. Over these last weeks, we've identified six strategies for growing in faith. And today, we're going to come back to where we started with little faith, and we're going to add a seventh strategy for growing in faith, and it's this: faith grows as it is exercised. I find it helpful to think of faith as being like a muscle in the body. It grows in strength as it is used, as it is exercised. So if you break a limb and then you have your leg in plaster, the muscles weaken because they are not being stretched. They are not being exercised. They're not being used. And when the cast comes off, you have to rebuild the strength of these muscles through exercise. Muscles grow strong as they are exercised. And in a similar way, faith grows as it is applied in particular situations where you need to trust and believe God's revealed promises and trust God in regards to his hidden plans. Now, the passage that's before us today really gives us a perfect example of how faith needs to be exercised and applied in particular situations. Most of you know this story well. Luke tells us about the occasion when Jesus got into the boat with his disciples. And he tells us that Jesus fell asleep in the boat. A storm came down on the lake, and it must have been a severe storm because as the boat was tossed about, Luke tells us that it began to fill with water. He then tells us that the disciples wakened Jesus. It's always amazing to me that Jesus was still asleep during the storm. Only the Son of God could have slept through a storm like this. But the disciples wakened Jesus, and they say, verse 24, "Master, we are perishing. We're going to go down. This is going to be the end of us all." That's what they're saying. Notice they say, "Master, we are perishing." Here is the Savior of the world, along with the 12 he has chosen to bring God's message of salvation to the nations. The hope of the ages is floating in this one little boat. And it seemed to the disciples that the whole purpose of God was going to go down and sink on this little lake. And Luke tells us that Jesus rebuked the winds and the raging waves, and they ceased. And there was a great calm. And then Jesus said to his disciples, "Where is your faith?" Now, the disciples had faith in Jesus. They had left everything to follow him. They had been engaged in ministry on his behalf. And Jesus is certainly not questioning the reality of the disciples' faith. The question here is, why have they not applied the faith that they have to the particular situation they are in? Where is your faith? Why are you not applying it to this situation? Why are you not trusting me here in this storm? Now, every believer knows what this is like. You believe in the Lord Jesus Christ. You really do. You've proved him faithful in your life over many, many years. You know that nothing is impossible for him. But when an unexpected storm arises in your life, you fear that this time it might be different, that this time you might actually go down. And Jesus asks this question, "Now, where is your faith?" Why are you not exercising the faith that you have in relation to this situation you are now in? Now, what I want us to see clearly today is that faith must be applied. It has to be exercised in regards to the particular circumstances you face at any time. In other words, it does not work automatically. Think about the heating system in your house. It probably works on a thermostat. You set the thermostat to the temperature that you want to maintain in your house. And when the temperature drops below the temperature that you have set, well, your furnace comes on automatically. Now, faith is not like that. It does not work automatically. It has to be applied. It has to be exercised. It has to be engaged. And you do that as you trust God in relation to the particular circumstances of life that He is calling you to face. My van has an automatic transmission. I mean, it's fine for driving here. After all, the land is pretty flat. I have to say, though, it never feels to me like real driving. And when I go back to Scotland, we rent a car. And I've noticed that when I get there, as soon as they look at my American driving license, they say, oh, you'll want an automatic vehicle. And I say, no, give me the real thing. There's something about engaging a gear with a clutch that just makes you feel connected to the road. And never more so than when you come to a steep hill and you go down through the gears in order to harness the power that is in the engine for the particular circumstances that you now face. Now, faith does not work automatically. It involves an intentional engagement in which you trust the Lord Jesus Christ in the circumstances that you are facing right now. And this is the question of Jesus. Where is your faith? I have to tell you, I've come to treasure this question in my own life, including the rebuke that lies in it. I face a challenge where I can't see a way forward. I need to hear this question from the Lord Jesus Himself. Where is your faith? You believe in me. You've trusted your very soul and your eternity to me. Why are you not trusting me in this? Where is your faith?
9: 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And again, the website is openthebible.org. Well, if you joined us late, we're in the book of Luke, chapter 8, looking at verses 22 to 25. 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Here's Pastor Colin.
8: Now, I want us to focus today on three situations in which faith needs especially to be applied. Some of you will know the book Pilgrim's Progress by John Bunyan. It was written in the 17th century, and to this day, it is still one of the world's best-selling books. Bunyan pictured The Christian life is a journey. His main character was called Christian. And Christian left his hometown that was called Destruction in order to go on a journey to the Celestial City, which was Bunyan's way of referring to heaven. So his book, Pilgrim's Progress, is really a description of what happens in a life of faith, pictured as a journey from the City of Destruction to the heavenly or celestial city. And the main character, Christian, has many adventures on the way and meets with many fascinating characters. Bunyan was a very wise and perceptive pastor, and he created characters in his story that really reflected the experience of believers he served. And one of Bunyan's characters is called Little Faith. I'm sure he took that directly from the fact that, as we've seen, Jesus said, "O you of little faith," on no less than 5 occasions. Now, let me tell you Little Faith's story. Little Faith lived in a town called Sincere. And like Christian, he decided that he needed to leave this town called Sincere in order to begin a journey to the celestial city. At one point in the story, Little Faith went down an alley that was called Dead Man's Lane. It had been given that lane because of the many murders that had taken place there in the past. And while he was in Dead Man's Lane, Little Faith was confronted by thieves. There were 3 of them. And their names were Faint Heart, Mistrust, and Guilt. Well, Faint Heart was the first to speak in a very threatening way. He demanded that Little Faith give the thieves his wallet. Little Faith was so terrified, he didn't know what to do. He just stood there, absolutely frozen to the spot.

in Dead Man's Alley. Now, notice what happened to little Faith in this story. He was threatened by faint heart. He was robbed by mistrust, and he was beaten up by guilt. Now, Bunyan here is giving to us a profound insight into Christian experience. Somewhere in your journey, you're going to meet these three thieves. Faint heart will threaten you. Mistrust will want to rob you, and guilt will attempt to beat you up. And when you meet these thieves, you're going to have to exercise faith. First then, exercise faith when faint heart tries to scare you. Now, you'll know what this is like in your own experience. You have perhaps an opportunity to serve. There's something good that you would like to pursue, but faint heart holds you back. Fear grips you. You don't want to fail, and so you don't step forward. You don't take a risk. You want to guard yourself at all costs against any possibility of failure. You remember Jesus told us about a faint-hearted servant. In fact, there were three servants who were trusted by their master with large amounts of money. Two of the servants invested the money and gained a very good return. And the master was well pleased, and he rewarded these servants. But you remember that Jesus tells us that the third servant was afraid. He was afraid. Faint heart, in other words, was right there in front of him. Do you really want to take the risk of investing this money? I mean, what if the investment goes south? I mean, surely the best thing you can do is dig a hole in the ground and bury it. At least then you won't lose anything and you won't be embarrassed. And that is what this third servant did. Fear ruled him. He took no risk. He pursued no initiative. And he gained no reward. Now, what are you to do when faint heart crosses your path and tries to scare you? Well, the answer is you must exercise faith. And faith responds to faint heart by affirming the strength that is yours in the Lord Jesus Christ. I can do all things through Christ who gives me strength. So when you come to something that seems beyond you, exercise faith. Christ will bring you to places in your journey where you have no alternative but to depend upon him. And faith grows when you see that what he calls you to is indeed beyond you, and you have to trust him to give you what you do not have. Tell faint heart that Christ is yours, and in him is all the strength that you need. Your Savior is with you. And he who guards you will neither slumber nor sleep. His strength is made perfect in your weakness, and his grace is sufficient for you. Exercise faith when faint heart tries to scare you. And then secondly, exercise faith when mistrust attempts to rob you. Now, in Bunyan's story, remember, little Faith was beaten up by guilt, but it was mistrust who robbed him. And of the two, it was mistrust who did the greater damage. See, little Faith recovered from being beaten up, dusted himself off, recovered from his wounds, and then pressed on in his journey to the celestial city. But since mistrust had taken his money, well, little

0: faith had a much more difficult journey. Now, to be clear, little faith was and is, without question, a child of God. Even with little faith in the Lord Jesus Christ, you belong to Him, and God indeed is your Father, and by His grace you will make it home. Despite being beaten up in Dead Man's Lane, little faith at last arrived in the celestial city. But here's the thing with little faith. His journey was not a happy one. Bunyan says he was forced to beg as he went, and that he went with many a hungry belly. That is a great description of a believer who is robbed by mistrust. As a believer, you are rich in the Lord Jesus Christ, but mistrust can make you live as if you were poor. Mistrust took away little faith's joy. It was mistrust that made little faith's life and journey so difficult and often quite miserable. Now, what are you to do then when mistrust tries to rob you? Well, faith responds to mistrust by affirming the riches that are yours in Jesus Christ. You are blessed with every spiritual blessing in Jesus Christ. Even if you only have a little faith, you are loved, you are called, you are forgiven, you are redeemed. The Holy Spirit of God lives in you, and you are destined for a life of eternal joy in the glory of the Lord's immediate presence. So tell mistrust that Christ is yours, and that all the riches that are yours in Him can never be taken away. Tell mistrust, my God will supply all that I need according to His riches in glory in Christ Jesus.
1: 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And Colin, what is one thing that you want people to take away from this book?
0: Well, this is a book for ordinary Christians. You know, you talk about grow in faith. Someone might think, well, you know, I'm no giant of the faith, so that's probably not for me. Well, you know, Jesus spoke on 5 occasions about people with little faith. Oh, you of little faith. And that's where we start in this book, Grow in Faith. If you feel that your faith is small, this is exactly for you. It's a place from which you can begin to grow. And you know, there are 2 wonderful things about little faith. One is that little faith is saving faith if it is faith in the Lord Jesus Christ. And the other is that little faith, because faith is a living thing, is faith that really can grow. And I think that this book will help people to grow in faith. That's our hope and our prayer as we've been working on it and preparing it. And I hope that it's going to be a real blessing to you.
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4: 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My guest is Eric Hoag, the president of Colorado Christian University. We'll talk about his column on noble masculinity from a biblical worldview on this edition of The Plumb Line.
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4: 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On today's edition of The Plumb Line, I'm your host, Jay Rudolph, and I am very excited to have Eric Hoag joining with me. And Eric is president of Colorado Christian University, one of the wonderful Christian universities that is out there, and looking forward to hearing not only a little bit about Eric and the university, but about our subject here, which I'm just going to call noble masculinity, because I believe that's what you called it, Eric. So we'll talk about noble masculinity from a biblical worldview. Welcome to the broadcast.
6: Hey, Jay, it's good to spend time with you on a topic that, you know, has not only grabbed our hearts, it should be grabbing the church's heart. So I think in many ways becoming a good conversation in just the general culture. So always good to spend time with you, work you do, brother.
4: Thank you so much. Well, and this is such an important subject. I know when I launched The Plumb Line, which was just a few years back, one of the questions that people were asking me is, what are you going to talk about? How are you going to have enough topics for a daily show and discussion about issues from a biblical worldview? And I simply said, I don't think there'll be any shortage of that. And the other thing that they said was, well, I hope you address fatherlessness. And so many people recognized the difficulties that our society faces, many of them having a root that relates to a lack of, whether it's a lack of a father entirely, or fathers who are there, you know, present in the home, but they're only physically present. They aren't really engaged. And so that is at the root, I would imagine, of at least a portion of what you want to talk about today. Mm.
6: Yeah, I think there's a byproduct of the lack of boys and males engaging into what God has created men to be. And I think it has led to fatherlessness. It's been a number of generations where, you know, boys have been, in many ways we describe it this way, you know, they're locked in the basement, they're really good at being Madden, and they play at failure to launch, lack of identity, increased depression, undereducated, and I can address all of these issues just over the past 10 to 12 years. And so it leads to boys who never mature to the point that they want to embrace or procure what masculinity is. And in many ways, they have allowed, or we have allowed, culture to deplatform masculinity and redefine it. There's a fear mechanism that if you stand up for the fact that God created mankind, or the human act of the Imago Dei, and he did so by making them male and female, which means the and word means they're different, and they have different roles and different intentionalities and different areas to play in the covenant we call marriage. But if you talk too loudly about that, then there's adjectives tossed your way. You're told to grow quiet, sit down, and embrace the deplatformed position of what masculinity is being called today by this culture. And that's been dangerous for a number of generations now.
4: Exactly. Well, I think, you know, as a man myself, I think how difficult it is to live as a man of God, even, you know, with decent examples that I have had around me. And then I think of all those who have not had, you know, maybe they don't have any examples right now, or growing up, they didn't have any examples of, you know, what it means or looks like to live as a man of God. And, you know, it's hard for me to imagine if you didn't have any mentors, any examples of that, how you can do that.
6: Well, you know, boys or males are different. Men like role models. We like to read history books. We follow athletes. We actually are better at the psychological term of mirroring things. Let me give you an example. My past 2 years ago, and so my dad, totally different than me, he would wear guys, sheet metal, built the company. He was marvelous. I miss him. He was great. And I'm more white collar. So we were different in our style, but we were same in the fact of masculinity. My dad would tell me all the time, he'd say, son, be a leader and not a follower, but for one. Follow Jesus, but be a leader. You've been born, you're being raised, you're being nurtured to lead. And there is an element in masculinity that boys and men like to lead. The world's calling that, you know, dominant vato. I call it moxie. And it's different than the prescribed, I guess, negative term of, you know, male empowerment, right? Moxie is I'll use an example here, Jay. It's a quarterback, if you like sports, quarterback, right? On a football team. There's a lot of quarterbacks that have really strong arms. Really strong arms. I mean, they can fire the football. They can rip it. You know, they can throw like a pitch off the mound for baseball. But, you know, football's not baseball. And those quarterbacks can make it to the NFL, but they tend not to be successful because that's bravado, just firing the football all the time. Your better quarterbacks, maybe even a Tom Brady, has finesse and touch and understands how to lead the receiver. Sometimes they put an arc on the ball because he needs to drop in and not be fired. That's moxie. The ability to be strong, to be a leader, to be determined, to embrace that challenge, and to be strong where you need to be strong, but also to add finesse in life. So back to my dad was a strong leader, but he hugged me. He prayed with me. He cried with me. He nurtured me. He put finesse in my life. He put the arch on the ball. He led me with the pass. That's moxie. And that's what masculinity needs to be. And that's what we're missing in today's culture.
4: Yeah. As you were sharing that, my mind was just going to what the Apostle Paul had to say in 1 Corinthians chapter 11. Some translations say something to the effect of follow me as I follow Christ. I'm looking at the ESV. It says, be imitators of me as I am of Christ. And that really speaks to what we're trying to accomplish here. We want both a human role model that we can look to, you know, someone else who's seeking to follow Christ that can be a great mentor or model for us, but also the reality that no matter how well that person does, even if it's the Apostle Paul, ultimately we, you know, are following Christ.
6: Yeah, but, you know, you get in conversations and I'll get in circles, you know, men or, you know, I'll meet some parents and I'll tell you a story about a parent that came to one of our World Changer events here at Colorado Christian University and a daughter in. But if you get in those circles, the conversation that males exchange is great respect, strength, strategy, intellect, but I don't believe integrity, truth tellers, achievement, honesty. We sit back and we love the fact that the star athlete or the lead politician loves his family and loves his kids. And deep inside we go, Lord, that is a great example for me as a male. I want to mirror that. of course, culture and temptation and all of the elements that weigh in on men today can come in and upend that. And we've seen that, you know, throughout scripture and throughout mankind. But deep within the male is truth and integrity and love, a sincere love, a desire to achieve, to be a procurer of a marriage, a procurer of a family, of children, to protect, to provide, and to prescribe for their future. It was in one of our events for World Changer students that are coming to CCU to consider whether they'll enroll in the fall. And World Changer students are high IQ, high GPA. Father from Seattle, Washington, brought his daughter that day. As I was giving the introductory speech in our McDonald Performance Hall, about 500 in the theater seating facility, I noticed down front that there were eight young men sitting together, jacket ties, taking notes in the front row. And I paused in the middle of my speech, walked over and just addressed them. I am so glad you're in the front row. I'm so pleased that you're taking notes. You guys look sharp. You look like you want to be here. You want to achieve. You want to engage. And so I looked at them and I said the same procure line that I shared with you. A father about 10 sections back, his daughter was down front to the right, wrote me a letter the next week. And he said in the letter, he said, "President Hogue, my daughter came to me in tears. She was emotional. She's been considering 6 colleges. And when you address the 8 men down front and you challenge them to be men, biblically focused, biblical masculinity, Jesus is in their lives, and to be excellent in their academics," she teared up and she said, "Dad, this is where I want to be because I think I might find my husband there." Jay, that letter's framed in my office because that's a young lady saying, "Show me a leader who's running after Jesus as my husband and the father of my children and the leader for my family." That is where moxie comes in, and that's biblical masculinity.
4: Yeah, I'll take that a step farther here before we go to the break, because I have heard from young ladies. I have 5 boys and 2 girls in my family, and so our oldest daughter is married already, but the second is not yet, and I know she would concur with this, that that's what a young lady really wants to find, especially, you know, obviously a Christian young lady, but I think even, you know, young ladies who aren't Christians recognize and understand the type of man that they want to find is just what you're talking about.
6: Most definitely. I mean, it's comforting. It's endorsing to the marriage. And I have to say, if you just benchmark what a marriage needs to be, you know, that you need not the bravado. You don't need the ruling over people or the dominant. What you need is somebody, young man with confidence, knows who he is in Christ, knows who God is making him to be, knows the journey's going to be rough, embraces failure, benchmarks failure, and then achieves above that benchmark going forward. I think any young lady would say, that's the kind of man I'm looking for to be married to lead a life together, and to raise a family.
4: Yeah, beautiful. Well, Eric Hogue, again, is my guest, president of Colorado Christian University, talking about noble masculinity from a biblical worldview on the Plumb Line. And don't go anywhere. We will be right back with more on this discussion here as we look into what the scriptures have to share about every topic and issue we talk about on the Plumb Line. You can reach out and share your thoughts, comments, questions with me. theplumblineradio@gmail.com is that email. Plumb is P-L-U-M-B. theplumblineradio@gmail.com. 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
4: Thanks for tuning in to The Plumb Line. I'm your host, Jay Rudolph. My guest is Eric Hoag, president of Colorado Christian University, and looking forward to continuing our discussion here as we talk about masculinity and what he has entitled in an op-ed piece that appeared for Fox News and called it Noble Masculinity. I like that term. Or, you know, just the discussion that we've had here surrounding really who we want to be as men of God. And for you young ladies or older ladies that are tuning into the broadcast, who you want to find, I guess, or who you want to have for a man of God. And so, you know, some of those tuning in may not be married yet. Others probably, most of my listeners are probably already married, or maybe they're, you know, not going to get married, or they're widows or whatever. But we all have a picture in our minds from the scriptures of what we want a man to be, who we want to be as men, if it's a man tuning in. And so that's what I love about the Word of God. I don't think there's any confusion about what a man of God looks like when we look into His Word, right?
6: Most definitely. Yeah. I got up this morning thinking about our conversation coming up today, and boy, you could look at men of the Old Testament, and it is a cornucopia of obedience and maturation in their walk with God. But there's one thread in all of them. They were committed to, obviously, Yahweh and His call upon their lives. And they wanted to be righteous, and they wanted to honor God, and they wanted to do it in their masculinity. You know, from Jonah to Moses to Joshua, and even, you know, in the New Testament, the Gospels, we see Peter struggle with masculinity. But his passion, was I want to be righteous in my masculinity. I want to be designed to be obedient and to be equipped, and then I can be noble in leading the church, in Peter's case, with the gospel, and doing so in a masculine way.
4: Yeah, and again, as you have referenced before, it doesn't mean bravado. It doesn't mean that we have to have this super macho strength that we can bench press. You know, I don't even know how much would be a lot, because I'm not one who bench presses, so I'll give away my lack of doing that by trying to state a figure, so I won't state it. But in reality, what we want to do is a picture of what the Apostle Paul again describes in 1 Corinthians chapter 16. I always appreciate these verses. Seems like you hear these every time at a men's conference, which I guess it makes sense. It says, be watchful, stand firm in the faith, act like men, be strong. And then verse 14, let all that you do be done in love. So you've got this aspect of strength of character. It doesn't mean, you know, necessarily strength in muscles. Although I think, you know, I guess you could say that, you know, most men are, and that's the way God created us, is that we would be stronger boned individuals and the like than women. But the strength, I think, that's being spoken of here or written of is that strength of character. And then you've got that tenderness as well. Let all that you do be done in love. So it's a real balance and a beautiful picture given to us in just a couple verses there, huh?
6: I mean, being strong in conviction, strong in commitment, strong in being courageous. Yeah, you can be fearful, but overcoming fear, live beyond it. Strong in failure. I mean, there's so many men and boys that I've met that they're fearful of failing. And I tell them time and time again, that's a benchmark in your life. It's okay to fail. You know where your weaknesses are. But strength in having candor, to sit down and look at somebody in the eye and have a deep conversation, even a conflicted conversation. I have great leadership here at the university. In my cabinet, we meet 4 hours on Wednesday. We disagree. We have tough conversations. We're full candor. But we're in the room. We're looking each other in the eye. We're not in our phones. We're trying to find some kind of podcast hero. We're not looking for Hollywood to tell us what strength is. We're looking at scripture, and then we're obedient to it. And then we grow in the fact that we sit down and actually have tough conversations. That's strength. And sure, you know, if indeed you can bench press 300 pounds, I can't anymore at 62. I think the best I ever did was about 190, maybe a buck 90 or 200 in high school. But if that's your strength, fantastic. But use that strength in a way that's righteous, not dominant, not narcissistic or self-serving.
4: Yeah, I so appreciate that. And I'm just thinking, too, that it takes a lot more strength to be able to fail and admit it and learn from that failure. I think for me, admitting that I failed in one way or another is about the strongest thing that I can do. It's a lot easier to, you know, try to cover it up or not admit it.
6: Yeah, I harken back to a couple of stories, and I'll tell you one quickly. When, you know, I was first married, my wife and I, we went through some medical issues with the family. I won't prescribe them in detail here, but that caused us some financial peril to the point that we had to claim bankruptcy. And this is, we were in our 20s. Wasn't significant bankruptcy. I would not go 7 and I would not go 11 because 7 and 11 would alleviate the debt. I went 13, which I simply told the judge, I made promissory notes, but I need some help in paying the bank in time. So I went bankrupt and went 13 and paid it over time. Go fast forward. Over the past 25 years, I've sat over organizations of $50 million, $85 million, and today $135 million. And all of them have been profitable in their operation. Why? Because I knew the pain of failure, Jay. I knew the pain of failure, and I knew that I had to get better at that, even though external circumstances forced it. And so I honed my skills, I got extra education, and then I put myself in scenarios where I had other men hold me accountable. To the point at age 62 today, that story I tell almost to every semester in our finance courses, saying that you can grow from your mistakes. God will honor the mistakes in your life, first by his grace, and then secondarily, if you honestly embrace them and repent from them and say, make me better, he will use the weakness and make it a strength for the glory of his name.
4: Yeah. Well, and I want to spend our last couple of segments, the last one for sure, kind of addressing some of the ways that we can grow in our biblical masculinity. And so that's one of them right there, is that word accountability that you just mentioned. So I'm not going to dive into that more right now, but we definitely will in the last segment, where I want to get some kind of tips and pointers from your experiences and the like. But in this segment, I want to just kind of wrap up this portion by pointing out that we've talked a lot about a biblical perspective on masculinity, and there may be some who have come to this broadcast, Eric, who they recognize their failures, their shortcomings, their sins, if you want to call them that, but they have never really taken action. Maybe they've never understood how to overcome that, because we can't. You know, we can try and try and try. Anyone who's tried to beat an addiction or a bad habit or something realizes you can try and try with all your power and all your human might and ability and still fail and come short. And so those types of failures are ones that we need to be strong enough to admit we can't do this on our own. We need someone, and that someone being Jesus Christ. And so as we wrap up this segment, can you just relate to us, for the one, or maybe there's a few tuning in, who don't have a relationship with Christ, don't maybe even understand what I mean by that lingo, tell them a little bit about that, if you would.
6: Well, you know, first of all, there's an enemy that wants to see you wrapped up in your pride. And we've all been there, and it's a tough one for men. But there is a Savior. His name is Jesus. He is both Savior and Lord. He has atoned for all of your failures, all of them. If indeed you feel the tug of the Lord today, that means he has moved upon you. The Holy Spirit is moved within you, so that you would be awakened or renewed or have sight in a dark place or in a dark season, to understand that there is grace, atonement already paid, which means that the penalty of your mistakes or your failures or your sin or your vices has already been paid. You just need to get past the pride or past the lie, raise the hand and say, that's me. And that's where freedom begins. And it begins in the relationship with Jesus Christ. And as men, we all need brothers. And Jesus is one who have simply said, I will be closer than a brother to you. And that is a great relationship to consider during this broadcast right now. And he's nearby and available to hear your pleas and your prayers and to attend your needs. For he is a good, good God and a wonderful Savior, Jay.
4: Amen, indeed. Well, I want to share, as you were bringing that up, the verses from Colossians chapter 1 came to mind. For he has rescued us from the dominion of darkness and brought us into the kingdom of the Son he loves, in whom we have redemption, the forgiveness of sins. You'll find the couple of verses there in Colossians chapter 1. I think those are good ones for the one tuning in right now to dwell upon who has not yet committed his or her life to Jesus Christ, has maybe not understood what that means. And thank you, Eric, for helping to explain that and helping us to understand what that means. And I'm going to share my email address as we wrap up here. And again, we're going to have a couple more segments to come, so be sure to come back for the next edition of The Plumb Line. But the email where you can reach out to me, we can get together and discuss what's called the gospel, which means good news, the gospel of Jesus Christ. We'll talk about that more together when you reach out. theplumblineradio@gmail.com. theplumblineradio@gmail.com. 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
3: The following is a special Bless Israel program presented by the International Fellowship of Christians and Jews.
4: You know, sometimes it's easy to think that the immense evil that we've come to know as the Holocaust is just a thing of the past, a cruel and almost incomprehensible time in our history when millions of our Jewish brothers and sisters were ruthlessly killed. But you know what? The lessons of the Holocaust are just as relevant to Christians today as it was in the past.
5: I'm Yael Eckstein of the International Fellowship of Christians and Jews, and this program is of urgent importance. This is our last chance to help save thousands of Holocaust survivors who are suffering, who are living in poverty in the former Soviet Union today.
6: I am hungry. This is what she keeps telling me. This is what God wants from us. Just feed the hungry.
5: The needs that these forgotten Jews have are something beyond anything you can imagine. Maidanek is the world's first Holocaust memorial, and it was also the first death camp that the world saw in horrifying newsreels. Ezekiel saw in his prophecy the dry bones of the Jewish people.
3: Rabbi Daniel Korobkin is the current president of the Rabbinical Council of America, a strong advocate of Israel, and board member for the Fellowship in Canada.
7: The Holocaust represents a satanic evil that the world before had never seen. But despite all of that evil, there were still beacons of light, good Christians, who took personal risk to themselves and their entire family in order to save Jews during the Holocaust.
8: When you were a boy, your family did something that I can barely comprehend.
9: My family managed to hide the Jewish family for 2.5 years. Nobody knew that they were living with us.
10: My father was born 1928, and when the Nazis came to the village, he saved 25 Jews.
9: There were many Christian people like my mother who tried to save them and hide them, despite the danger.
5: Thank God for these saints in the shadows who gave everything, risked everything to save one Jewish life. But today, the forgotten Jews who survived the Holocaust are now again in a fight for their survival.
6: My name is Irina. I was 5 years old when Nazis came to our village, and I saw German soldiers, and I was so hungry, so I just ran to them. I wanted to ask for some bread, and I had a Jewish look. So my older brother, he grabbed me by the hand and saved my life. This is what I remember from my childhood, just being hungry all the time. And now I feel hungry again.
3: Chairman of the U.S. Board for the International Fellowship of Christians and Jews, Bishop Paul Lanier.
11: So much has been stolen from her life, her family, her children.
6: When the neighbors in the communist time found out that I believe in God, they all came and they wanted to hit me and tell me to leave God. And only God knows how much I suffered. And I was a good mother. Believe me, I was a good mother to them. And they took my children.
11: You touched my heart when you said a moment ago, I'm hungry. What did you eat last night? Have you eaten this morning?
6: I ate the carrot. So I ate half of it yesterday. And I had it today for breakfast. And this is what she ate in 2 days. One carrot. Please pray for me.
11: Precious woman, had her children taken away because she believes in God. All these years and things have not changed, and we're still appealing to all of us who can make a difference.
5: We bring that light of hope in the darkness. We bring that still, soft voice of God to these abandoned, forgotten Holocaust survivors, and we say, there is hope for your future.
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7: We all know the difference between a home-cooked meal and something that you pick up off the shelf. Our volunteers at the fellowship are preparing with tremendous love and care these hot meals. And it's not just the food. It's the human connection from our volunteers who are delivering the food, creating that bond, that sense of not being alone, that they haven't been forgotten.
6: Half of my meager pension goes on medications. How could I buy medications and eat in $60 a month? So now I have to decide whether I starve, as like in my childhood. I believe in God, but I sometimes feel maybe He forgot me. I'm sure there are good people in the world. Perhaps you could tell my story, and I would find a matching soul that would understand. I face hunger again.
3: President and CEO of the International Fellowship of Christians and Jews, Yael Eckstein.
5: When Nina saw the food box that Christians provided,
12: you will not be hungry again.
5: She burst into tears.
6: This is what God wants from us. Just feed the hungry. We all, Christians and Jews, are children of God. So imagine God looking at His children. Your children are giving a helping hand to each other. How much joy it brings in heaven.
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3: 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Former congressional representative from Minnesota, a strong advocate for Israel, and a U.S. board member of the fellowship, Michelle Bachman.
15: 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So would you join me? 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
14: Today, Christians don't have to risk their lives to save the life of a Jewish person. 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
16: No one should suffer as much as she's lost. A child of the war, far too much anguish, heartache, evil. And now she asks, who's going to take care of me now? Almighty God, we love you and we thank you. How can we bless this precious woman day after day?
14: These elderly are terrified that they're going to get a food box and what happens next month. 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
4: During the Holocaust, there were so many people across the world who turned really a blind eye and a deaf ear to what was happening to our Jewish brothers and sisters. We all, as Christian believers, have a responsibility to do our dead level best to be salt and light to those who have been affected by the darkness of the Holocaust.
9: I often think, why those two Christian people decided to save me? Everything that I have thanks to those good Christian people. I have children, I have grandchildren, and I have all of this because of Miron and Evdokia Timchenko, the good Christian people who saved my life. When the Nazi soldiers came to the house, they pointed a gun to their head and said, "We are going to kill you if you will not tell us where you're hiding this Jewish girl." Their life was in danger.
3: President and CEO of the International Fellowship of Christians and Jews, Yael Eckstein.
14: The Nazis called it the Harvest Festival. And as music played over the loudspeakers, mothers, fathers, grandparents, and children all were stripped of their clothing and murdered. The International Fellowship of Christians and Jews stands together, Christians and Jews, against the evil that tried to destroy the Jewish people and God's prophetic word. We remember what happened here, and we honor them. During Hitler's reign of terror, there were Christians who understood that the survival of the Jewish people was a spiritual battle. Saints in the shadows who risked everything to let one person know that they're not abandoned by God.
3: Rabbi Danielle Korobkin is the current president of the Rabbinical Council of America, a strong advocate of Israel, and board member for the Fellowship in Canada.
7: It's personally gratifying for me to be able to connect with Lydia, who helped Jews when she was younger during the war. 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And we treat her like she's mishpacha, like she's our family.
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5: Sometimes it can feel so overwhelming to see Holocaust survivors who lost everything.
9: I remember everything as it happened yesterday. All of us boarded a train. There were so many people on this train and it was so crowded. My grandfather got sick. And I remember myself, people throw my grandfather's body out of the train to the Dnieper River. I remember myself screaming and crying. Our train stopped and suddenly we saw German planes bomb the area. And my mother's in the field because we didn't have anything to eat. This is how I lost my mother.
5: Hanna has experienced so much evil in her life. And it's time now that we come together to push back against the darkness, to show her some love.
14: Hanna, we also brought you hot meals.
5: To show her that she's not alone.
14: 3 meals here for the week, okay?
5: And these hot meals are what enable them to eat during the week, something that's fresh and healthy.
9: I love this food. This is good for me. I love the tomatoes and the rice.
5: Hanna and so many other Holocaust survivors here in the former Soviet Union live on less than $2 a day.
3: Bishop Paul Lanier is chairman of the U.S. Board for the Fellowship.
19: You are the blessing that God's using to touch Anna. She has relentless hunger.
6: I'm a child of the war. I am alone in this world. I remember buying a loaf of bread 2 days ago and a little bit of milk. This is the only thing I could afford. There's nothing here to cook, so I just pray.
19: You see the anguish, a heart that is broken from a life of loss. This is a child of Israel. How do we comfort her? Anna needs you, and I believe that you're the hands of God in this situation. You truly are her lifeline.

0: one Jewish life. We can follow in the footsteps of Christian heroes without putting our family at risk. When I'm here with Galina, I realize how alone she is. No one else is coming to see her. She remembers the Holocaust very clearly. She remembers her father dying of starvation.
1: I was already 12 years old, and we were starving. And one of the neighbors told that we are a Jewish family, and our house was marked with Star of David, and we had to wear the Star of David on our clothes. But there were also good Christian people who cared about us. I had a friend who knew that we have nothing to eat, so she peeled the potatoes very sick, and this was our only food. This is the only thing she could do to help us.
0: One Christian, who when she peeled her own potatoes, intentionally peeled them a little thicker, and she gave the potato peels to Galina and her family. That's what kept Galina alive during the Holocaust. And I realized that God calls all of us to do what we can in every situation. What is God calling us to do today for 93-year-old Galina in her final years? Maybe we can give her a food box to help her survive.
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5: Hi, this is Dave Olson. I'm the senior leader of Heartland Church located in Ankeny, Iowa. 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
6: Good morning. Everybody have a great Thanksgiving? I did too. We ate way too much intentionally. And I think we had six versions of pie. And I tried a good share of all of them. But it's good to be in the house of the Lord this morning. All right, we're going to jump right into the Word. I am trying to squeeze about a three-hour message into two 40-minute segments. So we're just going to continue on with what we talked about last week. We are on the front end of a series on foundations. And we're using as our primary text Hebrews chapter 6, where the author says, "Let us leave the elementary teachings and not lay again the foundations." And he talks about six planks, and there are two sets of three. There's repentance from acts that lead to death, faith in God. That's the first set. Number two, instructions in baptisms and the laying on of hands. Those two things go together. We'll unpack that later. And

then the final one, resurrection of the dead and eternal judgment. Those two go together. So we're going to look at those at a later date. So we are still looking at repentance from acts that lead to death and faith in God. I had intended to move into baptism, but I couldn't. We need to continue on with what we were talking about last week. I want to look at this again. Last week, we were looking at how God is the rewarder of those who diligently seek him. And there's a lot of people don't look at God like that. They don't look at God. They don't frame him in that way. And it's essential that we do so because God is a rewarder. He refers to himself in that way. And so when we recognize he is the rewarder, then we are motivated to cooperate with heaven. God is not arbitrary. I was looking through some notes this week and came across a dialogue that I had with a buddy of mine from way back. And I'm not going to beat up on this theological school. Some of you will discern where I'm coming from on this. But he had written me about some things, and I responded to him about, this is what I wrote him. You have found God to be abundantly good in your own life, yet you are hesitant to preach that to others. This is because to you, God is arbitrary. He chooses who he will be good to, and who he will make an example of. There is no guiding principle of his nature. Rather, it is the guiding motivation of his self-glory. There's a whole theological school of thought that follows that line of reasoning. This creates a black hole which cannot be known. We can only hope that we are not of those predestined to be pulled in and consumed. Thus, David's cry, "Show me your ways," is an exercise in futility born of both ignorance and arrogance. This results in believers who personally enjoy his goodness but are hesitant to proclaim it to others. And so there's a school of thought, and a lot of people believe that God is arbitrary, and therefore it cripples them from really engaging God and knowing his ways. But the fact is, God invites us in, and he wants to give us what he refers to as the knowledge of the secrets of the kingdom. You could rearrange that phrase. You could interpret that phrase as the secrets of how God governs his realm, how God governs his creation. God is not arbitrary. God operates by principles that he willingly reveals to us. Although there are mysteries, the flip side of the mysteries is God works in revelation. And he longs to reveal to his children so that we can know his ways. When David cried that out, that was not a pursuit of futility. That God really does want us to engage him, and he longs to show his ways to us. I was sharing with the first service this morning. Years ago, we had Joel and Linda. Some of you will remember them. Joel was preaching, and I was sitting there listening to him, and the Lord spoke to me very clearly, and this is what he told me. He's tension of the two, and it motivates me to press in for more. And often God will allow things in our life to entice us to press in for greater revelation. And I have found that the greatest treasures of truth, the greatest revelations, are hiding behind my greatest frustrations. And so don't just sit apathetically by and say, well, I guess God's willed this. Engage him and ask him what is going on in your life, why it's going on in your life. And so God longs to show his ways to us. He longs to bring his people into intimacy with himself. And so last week we were talking about how God is the rewarder of those who diligently seek him. I want to kind of expand on that. I want to continue to look at that this morning. I want to look at what do it through which heaven begins to show up in your life. Okay, so that's where we're going. Let's pray. Father, we just pray that you would speak to us this morning. Lord, that you would challenge us, convict us. Lord, we ask that victory that was in worship would come through the preaching, and we would walk out of here ready to take on the world. In Jesus' name, amen. All right, so here we have it. Number one, God's goodness is the foundational doctrine, the most foundational. All right. So here we have it. Number one, God's goodness is the foundational doctrine, the most foundational doctrine, his most important attribute, the foundational

thought of God's kingdom is this: God is good. It's not God's power. God's power may elicit awe and even fear. It may even produce some obedience in you. But it's his goodness that gives you security. The fact is, Jesus talked about the mysteries of the kingdom, the king's dominion. He talks about the gospel of the kingdom. Etymologically, you can tear that phrase down to this. Gospel is good news. The Greek word is evangelion. We translate it with this English word, gospel, but it's really a compound word. It means good news. It's good news. Good, not just good news about anything. It's good news about a specific thing, and that specific thing is God's kingdom. What is God's kingdom? It's the king's dominion. It's that he rules. So it's the good news that Jesus rules. However, that is not good news unless the king who rules is good. Because if he's not good, we're all in trouble. He may be all-powerful, which he is. He's all-knowing, which he is. But if he's not good, then that all-powerful, all-knowing being becomes a very frightening thing to be. But he's good. What guides his mind in his hand, his power and his wisdom, is his goodness in our life. And so when we're convinced of the goodness of God, that is what produces security in our heart. And there are a lot of believers who believe the gospel to one level, but they're unsure about his goodness. And the fact is, God is good. That is the essence of his nature. I remember having a conversation with, this is previous pastor's day. We just talked about Pastor Quimby, now I'm talking about Pastor Bob Phillips. Bob Phillips and I were having a conversation one time, and Bob was a brilliant theologian. And he was telling me he was on a radio program, and they asked him the question, what is the most important thing about God? And his answer was that God, had to turn my mic off. God is good. That was for you. God is good. That is the most important attribute of his character. And the fact that God is good is really the threshold of the kingdom. It's the threshold of heaven. Matter of fact, I would put it this way. That is, when at the end of the age or at the end of your life, when you enter heaven, you'll enter through a beautiful marble doorway. And beautifully etched over the header of that marble doorway will be written, God is good. That is the entry place to heaven. And scrawled over the entry to hell is going to be this phrase, God cannot be trusted. And those are the two things that are at our war in our mind. That's why we have the fight of faith. And the fight of faith is really a struggle to hold to his goodness when life seems to contradict what we know to be true about God. So we have to hold to that. And if we don't hold to the goodness of God, if we don't have a conviction of the goodness of God, there's an insecurity in the believer's life. And so in order for us really to enter in and have rest in him, we've got to be convinced of his goodness. So the goodness of God is the threshold of the kingdom. The foundational thought of heaven is God is good. The foundational thought of hell is God cannot be trusted. Furthermore, these are not mere thoughts. They are mindsets, lenses through which we evaluate and live our lives. So your conclusion as to the nature and character of God will determine how you live your life. We said last week, you know, when I first got saved as a young man, I secretly wrestled with a couple of things, and I didn't dare speak them out lest I be struck dead because I wasn't convinced of God's goodness. But this is what I wrestled with. God makes this whole thing dependent upon my estimation of his character. I'm saved by faith, and it's all reduced down to my estimation of him. And furthermore, he demands my worship. And this is what I thought. I thought, that's kind of small of him. Never realizing, see, this is one of those things I struggled with, but I didn't bring to him because I thought I probably can't. And I found God is very secure in his identity, okay? He can handle my questions. And even those boneheaded ones like, God, it's kind of arrogant of you to want my worship. And I began to realize over time that God doesn't need

0: my worship. It's not like God's been all insecure all week. Oh, we didn't have Wednesday night. No one was worshiping me on Wednesday. Well, I really need some affirmation. And so he got to the first service. Oh, that was good. The second service really settled, and he'll make it to the next weekend. God knows who he is. The reason he commands our worship is for our sake. I need to get him back in bold relief in my life. If he's out of focus, everything else is skewed. But if I can bring him in focus, then everything else is set in its place. So I need to worship him. It's not that God needs me to. I need me to. I have to worship him to put him in his rightful place. And the reason God takes faith so personal is precisely because it is. Your faith is your estimation of his worth, of his trustworthiness, of his faithfulness. It is your verdict on the integrity of his character. So we say, well, why does God take that so personal? Because it is your personal estimation of who he is. God has designed it that way. And there's one thing he requires of you. Place your faith in me. And I have found God is very gracious to leave evidence all over that I can trust him. And then once I put my trust in him, it's been a 40-year journey this year. 40 years. Whew. 40-year journey of God revealing his faithfulness so that I will put more of my faith in that faithfulness. But God demands that we put our faith in him because God will not force himself on us. C.S. Lewis in his book, The Great Divorce, he said this. He said, at the end of the age, there's only going to be two types of people. Those who say, God, your will be done. And he'll say, enter in. And then there'll be the other group where God will finally acquiesce and say, okay, your will be done. Because God won't force us to believe. He invites us. He leaves the evidence. But it takes our surrender to him. We're saved by faith. And so faith is an important thing. But now here's the thing. It's not just the heaven or the hell that we enter into at death that we're contending with. That's not the only heaven and hell we have to be concerned with. Because the fact is, when we talk about eternal life, that eternal life has already begun. Scripture is very clear. The day you got saved, you entered into the powers of the age to come, and you entered into eternal life. I'm already living in eternity. And time is losing its grip more and more as I live my life. And so, I enter eternity by faith. I enter the heaven of my eternal abode by faith. But heaven also enters my time in this temporary existence by faith. Heaven begins to crash in upon me and manifest in my life by faith. And so we open the door or we close the door to heaven's invasion in our life by our estimation of God's character. And that is as much a psychological thing as it is a theological thing. Hang with me. I'm gonna read a lot because we got a lot to get through and we got 20 minutes. Okay. These are not mere thoughts. They are mindsets, lenses through which we evaluate and live our lives. In fact, these two concepts are actually the thresholds. Now, the two concepts I'm talking about is God is good or God cannot be trusted. This is the echo of Eden, the original lie about God. And every one of us has wrestled with that ever since. We're trying to uproot that belief in our heart. And to the degree we have is to the degree that we can enjoy heaven's invasion in our life. And to the degree that we still hold to that lie that God cannot be trusted. And mind you, there are believers who trust Jesus with their eternal destination because they're like, I have no other alternative. You're the only thing going, Lord. I'll trust you with that, but as for, you know, the sweet by and by, yeah, but the nasty now and now, I'll take it from here. Because we still are not sure we can trust him. And when we struggle with that, we need to be really honest with God and have those conversations where we lay it out on the table. God, I am having a hard time trusting you with my future spouse or my children's destiny or my finances or whatever, fill in the blank, my health or the health of my loved one. We need to put those right on the table because God wants to engage us there. Those are not things we sweep under the rug and just pretend isn't there. God already knows they're there. You need to admit they're there so he can help you deal with those. And in fact, those struggles are actually the ground of your greatest breakthrough and where your faith becomes deeper and more established. It's very clear in Scripture that trials deepen our faith, or the other alternative is we abandon our faith. And so it's not healthy to try to avoid those things and because it's uncomfortable. Well, that's what we need to engage the Lord on and just put them right between, you know, put those problems right between us and him and have a dialogue on this. Lord, you know what I'm struggling with, and I need you to help me deal with this in my life. Because to the extent that you do that will be the extent that heaven can begin to manifest it, God's rule in your life. Let me explain what I mean. These two concepts, God is good or God cannot be trusted, are actually the threshold of their respective worlds. It just may be that over the doorpost, I already said that, everyone has a theology. You can't help it. Whether you like it or not, you have a theology. You may have a really bad theology, but you got a theology. You may be an atheist. That's a theology. Your theology is that God does not exist. And that theological conclusion has tremendous consequences in your life. At first, I'm free to do whatever I want, because there is no God to answer to at the end of the age. And then suddenly you realize, whoa, it's all on me to navigate this thing and try to figure this out. And so our theology will determine how we live our life. So, number two, we have already entered eternity. We think of heaven and hell as some future existence in a place, but there is a very real sense in which these two worlds are vying for dominion in the here and now. Scripture speaks of eternal life. This phrase denotes not only the longevity, but even more so the quality of one's existence. So when we talk about eternal life, the two Greek words, the eternal, of course, is speaking of the longevity, but life itself, that Zoe, is talking about the quality of existence. Everybody will exist forever. But is it eternal death or eternal life? And the difference is the quality of that existence. The longevity is set. You are a living soul. And so that longevity, the quality of that in Zoe, is something that we enter into when we get saved. Let me give you a couple scriptures for that. Mark 10, verse 30, refers to the reward of righteous living, both in this life and in the one to come. So this is not just something that we enjoy in the future. We also enjoy the fruit of righteous living in this present life. Why? Because eternal life has already broken upon us. John 5, verse 24, very truly I tell you, whoever hears my word and believes him who sent me has eternal life and will not be judged, but is crossed over from death to life. It's not saying someday we'll cross over. You've already been translated into the kingdom of light. And your ability to enjoy that, the life to come, is dependent upon the depth of the conviction that God is good. Because that is the threshold. It's the threshold that we cross over into eternity someday, but it's also the threshold that heaven crosses over to begin to touch us in this season of our existence. And so life, eternal life, is already begun, but it's a quality of life, and the quality of which you experience will be dependent upon, do you engage with him based on his goodness, or do you reject that and still take matters into your own hands? Because when you believe he is good, it suddenly gives you lenses to begin to see his goodness everywhere. But if you don't believe he's good, it's going to give you other lenses. You ever remember when you were a kid, you'd have colored glasses and they'd have those books and you'd read them with no glasses and you'd see one print. And then you put on the red lenses and all of a sudden all this stuff pops off the page. And you put on the green lenses and this stuff pops off the page. Your theology is like a lens. And when you believe God is good, the goodness of God begins to jump off the page of life. And you begin to see it everywhere. In fact, your appreciation for what God has done in the past will actually spawn a expectation of more of that in your future. We're going to get to that. That'll be how we closed this morning. All right, good Thanksgiving message. But eternal death also has already begun. 1 John 5:11. And this is the testimony. God has given us eternal life, and in this and this life is in his Son. Verse 12, whoever has the Son has life. Whoever does not have the Son does not have life. The frightening thing is, there are degrees of life and death. There are areas of our life where the kingdom cannot touch because we don't have revelation on that. We hold to our unbelief in an area. And so the Christian life is simply a journey where God begins to invade every area of our life. Now, that can happen on accident, and that's often very slow going. And the classroom is adversity. God has to produce hunger in you by bringing a problem so that you'll be hungry enough to ask, and that's the way God grows you up. Or you can be very intentional about it and ask God, engage him, and ask him to show you his ways. I want to say it again. God is not arbitrary. There are principles by which he interacts with man. There are principles that he created, embedded in creation. And as we have revelation of those principles, we can cooperate with those principles, and we get the fruit of that obedience.
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0: Hello, and welcome to Just in Time Ministries with Pastor Rhonda Penquite. We have more power and authority in Christ than we know, and when we learn to act on it in faith, God guarantees our success. So let's join Rhonda as she teaches us how to walk in victory.
1: And when God said that he was finished with creation and he rested, he was saying that he was finished with his part. And there's an open part left for us to do. And we know this because the mandate for Adam was, take dominion and replenish the earth. See, we, Aleph Dam, Adam, we are the source of replenishment. See, the operating system in the universe needs Aleph Dam, needs Adam. And the entire thing is designed to need the source code of a human to replenish the earth. Talk about our DNA. That's why all these things are after our DNA. We just talked about, who was it that was talking about the alien-human program that was going on? Because they need our DNA. You know, in the fall, when Adam fell dimensionally. Eden was a heavenly realm, and it overlapped with a portion of Earth. So it's like a Venn diagram where the two circles overlap and there's that little eye-shaped part. That's where the Garden of Eden was. Probably still is. When Adam fell, he fell out of that area into Earth alone, which, you know, and if as you read in the Bible, the Garden of Eden was to gradually take over Earth. And it wasn't taken over when he fell out of the one dimension into the earth dimension. Ooh. In Ezekiel 28:14, I love Ezekiel 28. It's so interesting. There's so much to it. But in verse 14, talking about Lucifer, you were the anointed cherub that covers with overshadowing wings, and I set you so. You were upon the holy mountain of God. You walked up and down in the midst of the stones of fire, like the paved work of gleaming sapphire stone upon which the God of Israel walked on Mount Sinai. He walked amongst the stones of fire. So Eden, it just shows that Eden was part of heaven. Eden was where Satan walked on the stones of fire before he fell. Eden is the garden of the Lord, the Bible says. Eden is a realm of heaven, eastward in Eden. God put a garden for Adam. That's that overlap. At that time, Adam could see angels. Adam could walk with the Lord. He could see the tree of life. And when he fell out of the overlap into the earth, and that was when the separation happened. We know that Eden is a garden of rest. Adam fell out of rest. There's no sweat there. And he fell into toil because he disconnected from the blueprint of rest. And we saw where Enoch tapped into the law of the spirit of life in Christ Jesus during the darkest, strangest period on earth, when the Watchers and the Nephilim were taking humans and mixing DNA and doing all kinds of things. And you read in Enoch where the fallen angels, the watchers, taught men to do all kinds of things. They said, Jesus, when will we know as you return? Well, they'll be doing the same things as they were doing in the days of Noah. And we know Enoch was alive for that time too. But Enoch, way back then, tapped into the spirit, the law of the spirit of life in Christ Jesus. And we've talked about what the watchers and Nephilim were doing in the days of Enoch and Noah. It's the same things they're doing today. They're doing things that alter genetics. And that's why in Isaiah we keep saying that we're going to restore and rebuild the genetics. We're going to heal the genetics. That word generations there is genetics. Enoch, he was assigned before the time. And what he says is, and what he did, he's saying, is yours and mine. He was assigned before the time to say that this is yours and mine. So anything Enoch and did and does is what we're becoming. Think about that. That's why we need to know about Enoch. I told you how many times that I always wondered how Enoch did what he did, and now we're learning so that we can do the same. It was locked up for such a time as this. Proverbs 4:18, but the path of the uncompromisingly just and righteous is like the light of dawn that shines more and more, brighter and clearer, until it reaches the full strength and glory in the perfect day. Woo! Think about that. See, the path of the righteous is like the morning sun shining ever brighter and brighter to the full light of day. This means there's no going back. We just keep getting brighter and brighter and brighter. God doesn't stop what he's doing. His plan hasn't stopped. He still has the same goals and purposes. He still has the same blueprint that will be fulfilled. God's government and his peace, the Bible says, will increase and there'll be no end. Now, we've talked and heard about ever-increasing faith. Well, everything about God is ever-increasing. It's unlimited growth, and it's growing right now. How many times have we talked about unlimited? You know, even when things get bad and are happening at bad, the world's been improving. Love is winning. And we need to start seeing things through the lens of victory. You know, is the glass half full or half empty? We're going with half full and getting fuller and fuller to the overflow. We know that Jesus is the victor of a dark domain, and he lives forever with his saints to reign. We've talked about Aquarius, because Aquarius and Leo right now are both arcing over the world. And Aquarius is the water pouring out with wisdom, with the light of illumination. Leo is the lion, and that's all about the dominance of the kingdom. Woo! That's what's birthing right now, and that's why the enemy is fighting so hard to stop it, but we know NCSWIC. See, there are blueprints in Isaiah that are now coming to the forefront. It says, you will live old lives. Well, how old is old? To me, it's eternity. So you can make it what you want, but I'm taking the limits off. You will live the length of trees. Woo! I guess you can take that in a few ways. You will rebuild the devastated cities. You will heal the desolation of genetics. They say generations. Well, it's all about the genetics. You will rise and shine, for your light has come, and the glory of the Lord shall be seen upon you, and nations will come to you because of your light. We're just turning into balls of light and energy and frequency. That's what Jesus is. That's how he appeared to Saul on the road to Damascus. They will come to the brightness of your rising. Your sons will come from afar. The wealth of the seas will come to you. I remember years ago we talked about that and how, you know, I mean, ships aren't going to be showing up here in the farmland of Iowa, but shipping containers can. And just think of container after container after container stacked and stacked and stacked in your yard, on your property, on your acreage. Woo! The wealth of the seas will come to you. You getting ready? You better be getting trained, because you're going to have training to know how to handle all of it and to keep it. See, this is good news. This good news will make you so happy you'll get Pentecostal. Baptists are about to turn Pentecostal with this good news. They'll be like they were on the day of Pentecost. They're just hit with so much power and love and joy of the Lord that, you know, they're just going to be like they're drunk. They're laughing so hard. But these are not drunk as you suppose. They are very, very drunk in the Holy Ghost. Woo! This is good news. You'll be rolling with laughter. You'll be holy roller. When this hits you, when the joy unspeakable full of glory hits you, you can't contain it. I remember an Oral Roberts. He had some videos and stuff of his tent crusades. And he laid hands on one lady, and she got healed, and they were talking to her after, and all she could say, feels like electricity going all through me. And she just couldn't hardly contain herself. But have you ever gone over an electric fence and touched it when it went beep? I have. Woo, boy, that sent a shock to you. Caught me on the inner thigh when I was hopping over it, and my one foot hit the ground about the same time my inner thigh hit the fence at the same time it went zip. I never ran so fast in my life. Man, I ran so fast. I got down to the house in, I think, 1 second. It was a 1 second 100-yard dash. But when you get hit with that energy, woo, all thing you can do is run. I remember a little guy, he was a drummer for Kenneth E. Hagin's camp meeting one summer at the Tulsa downtown convention center. And all of a sudden, he just couldn't take it anymore. He got up, he started running around the stage, which was 4 foot off the ground. He just jumped off the stage. He just started running all over the convention center. He couldn't contain it. That's the joy of the Lord. That's the joy of the Lord. Set your feet to dancing. Ooh, just going to be filled to the overflow with light and shine brighter and brighter into that perfect day. This is good news. There's going to be a wildfire burning in you that you can't contain. And it's going to happen when you get a hold of this truth. And when you do, you will get your youthful energy back. You'll quit saying, how does that kid have so much energy? You're going to have it. And the kid's going to like, how do I keep up with you? You get your health back. When you get a hold of this truth, you get your joy back. Your feet will be set to dancing. When you get this truth, your heart will be on fire for the things of the Lord. When you get this truth, you will be filled to the overflow with every good thing. When you get this truth, you will be filled to the overflow with anointing, power, and authority. When you get this truth, you'll be filled to the overflow with manifestations of who He is and who you are in Him. You will manifest Him. When you get a hold of this truth, you will be filled to the overflow with light and shine brighter and brighter into that perfect day. And this is when all the things in Isaiah will happen to you. Up to you how soon it happens. Woo! This is when all the things of Isaiah will happen to you, in you, to you, and through you. And this is when you will manifest as He is on the earth. And when this happens, we will start making free energy, clean water, fresh air, and pure soil. All that stuff, all the chemicals in the air, water, and soil, the microplastics will be gone. And we're going to have so much technology advancement. It's going to be amazing. And once again, it'll take two men to carry a bunch of grapes on their shoulder. Woo! Wow. Look at James 1:17. It says, every good and perfect gift, free, large, and full gift, is from above. It comes down from the Father of all that gives light, and in the shining of whom there is no variation, rising or setting, or shadow cast by His turning, as in an eclipse. There's no shadow of turning. Every good and perfect gift comes down from the Father of lights. This is not about religion. It's about a relationship. And within that relationship, we are transformed. And when we are transformed, then we transform the earth and creation. All because He is risen, and He is risen indeed.
2: 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Thank you for joining us today. You are here for just such a time as this, so go forth in the power of His might and possess all that is yours in Christ Jesus.
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2: Matthew chapter 9, and let's begin verse 27. And when Jesus departed thence, two blind men followed him, crying, said, Thou Son of David, have mercy on us. And when he was come into the house, the blind men came to him. Jesus said unto them, Believe ye that I am able to do this? And they say unto him, Yea, Lord. Then touched he their eyes, saying, According to your faith be it unto you. And their eyes were opened, and Jesus straightly charged them, saying, See that no man know it. Now let me just stop and say a few things about that. You'll find Jesus said that several times. Said, Go and tell no man. Do you know, sometimes I think we make a mistake when we get people to stand up and start testifying about their healing immediately for this reason. Not that we're ashamed of it, not that we don't want to give glory to God, but at that point, they don't need the pressure of fear. Because the devil's going to come around and say, Yeah, you get up and testify, tomorrow you'll be worse, and then what are the people going to think? And they get in fear. Now, there is a time to testify to that. There is a time to give God glory. Now, notice that Jesus said, According to your faith, be it unto you. So whose faith was it that healed them? It was their faith, wasn't it? It was their faith. Now, see, faith cometh by hearing the Word. No doubt they'd heard about Jesus. They'd probably heard some of the sermons he preached or heard about the sermons he preached. And I tell you, we've made faith too hard, folks. You know, sometimes we have 9 steps to the 18 steps to the 24 steps to great faith. Time you get to the 24th step, nobody knows what you're talking about. You lost them back there, man. But man, faith is in the Word of God. God's Word is filled with faith. And if the Word is in you, faith is there. The way you get the Word in you is to speak it in there. To say it. Proclaim what God said. But he said, according to your faith, be it unto you. And their eyes were opened, and Jesus straightly charged them, saying, See that no man know it. Go to Luke's Gospel, the 17th chapter, verse 12. And as he entered into the certain village, there met him 10 men that were lepers, which stood afar off. And they lifted up their voices and said, Jesus, Master, have mercy on us. And when he saw them, he said unto them, Go show yourself to the priest. Now, what in the world does that mean? I mean, here's 10 lepers. The only reason you're to show yourself to the priest is if you've been cleansed. They could have looked at themselves and said, But Jesus, we're still lepers. And they'd probably been lepers the rest of their life. But the Bible says, as they went, they were cleansed. And you know, bless their darling hearts. There's people that say, Well, bless God, you're either healed or you're not. When Jesus healed anybody, it's always instant. Well, it wasn't instant here, was it? I mean, he said, Go show yourself to the priest. The first step they took toward the priest's house, they were calling themselves clean. That was their faith in action when they started toward the priest's house. See, they could have given him all kinds of reasons why I'm not going to the priest's house. But as they went, they were cleansed. What would have happened if they hadn't went? They wouldn't have been cleansed. So then again, it was their faith that caused the manifestation of the healing, wasn't it? Go show yourself to the priest. As they went, they were cleansed. It's important to understand that. We must act on our faith to the degree that we can. I like what Brother Robert says, you know. He says, when I pray for you, if you can move one finger, move it. That's your faith in action. That's good. Go to Mark, the 10th chapter. Mark chapter 10, verse 52. Well, back up a few verses. Did you ever read the Bible backwards? Verse 46. They came to Jericho, and as he went out of Jericho with his disciples and a great number of people, blind Bartimaeus, the son of Timaeus, sat by the highway side begging. And when he had heard that it was Jesus of Nazareth, he began to cry out and say, Jesus, thou son of David, have mercy on me. And many charged him that he should hold his peace, and he cried the more a great deal, thou son of David, have mercy on me. Jesus stood still and commanded him to be called. And they called the blind man, saying unto him, be of good cheer, rise, he calleth thee. And he, casting away his garment, rose and came to Jesus. Now here is an act of faith. This garment is a beggar's garment. You had to have that garment for it to be legal for you to beg. It is his only way of making a living. If he loses that garment, he may starve to death. He has no way of making a living. But when Jesus called for him, he ripped that thing off and threw it away. He said, I won't need this no more. Threw it down, man. And Jesus answered and said unto him, what wilt thou that I do unto thee? And the blind man said unto him, Lord, that I may receive my sight. Jesus said unto him, go thy way, thy faith. Whose faith? Thy faith has made thee whole. And immediately he received his sight and followed Jesus in the way. Now again, here we see that it was his faith. His faith. Now that's simple faith. I mean, the man sitting there, he's probably been saying, if Jesus ever comes this way, I'm going to get my healing. Jesus ever comes this way, I'll get healed. And he heard the crowd. Oh, he said, Jesus is coming this way and I'm going to get healed. Amen. I'll guarantee you he's saying it. Doesn't say that he did, but I'll guarantee you he did. Amen. And then when Jesus called for him, he said, that's it. I'm through with this thing. No more of this begging for me. I'm going to get me a job. And he gets up there and Jesus said, your faith has made you whole. Glory be to God. Hallelujah. And he received his sight and followed Jesus in the way. I'll tell you what. When you make a decision that it's just that simple, God's word said it, I'm going to believe it. We taught this morning on prayer. Jesus said, all things whatsoever you ask in prayer, believing you shall receive. Now religion's made it so complicated and got it so confused that it's been hard to get a handle on it. But if we just concentrate on the things that Jesus taught about prayer, it'd get our head screwed on straight. All things whatsoever you ask in prayer, believing you shall receive. Seek and you shall find. Knock and it shall be opened unto you. Everyone that asketh receiveth. Now of course that has to be qualified, that it's ask in faith, because the prayer of faith shall save the sick, and the Lord shall raise him up. Now, let me show you why that we deal so much with faith and the fact that it is the individual's faith that can make you whole. Certainly, you can have faith for another individual sometimes, especially when that individual is just a young Christian. I mean, it's easy to get young Christians healed just with your faith. But when they've had time to get in the Word of God and get the faith built for themselves, you'll find it gets harder and harder to use your faith to get them healed. In fact, it'll get to the point that your faith won't work for them anymore. And another thing that I've found out, and I've heard Brother Hagin say it, that if you don't get people to believe for themselves, Satan many times will steal their healing from them. That's why that so many times that people that get healed lose their healing. Because they don't have faith for themselves. They got it through someone else's faith. But if they had learned to release their faith in it and resist the devil, then they could hold on to that faith. Now, if you remember the woman with the issue of blood in Mark, the 5th chapter, when she got through testifying, Jesus said, "Thy faith has made thee whole. Go in peace. Be whole of thy plague." In other words, you got something to do now. Be whole. Don't let it come back. I remember I was in Bradenton, Florida, teaching one night. In fact, in the daytime, I was walking down the sidewalk, and there was a lady came to me and said, "Brother Capps," said, "I've had headaches for 30 years. Know what it is to be without a headache." Said, "Would you pray for me?" Well, I said, "Well, come in the prayer line tonight." I mean, you know, it's better when you teach the word and the anointing's there to minister to people. And I said, "God will heal you." She said, "You mean that?" I said, "I've never been more serious in my life." Well, she came that night. Well, in the prayer line, she came up and I laid hands on her in the name of Jesus. And the Lord said to me just before I laid hands on her, said, "Tell her that that headache will leave instantly when you lay hands on her." So I just said what I heard the Spirit say, and I said, "That headache will leave instantly when I lay hands on you." Well, I laid hands on her, and she just went out like a light, you know, and she's laying there on the floor. Well, I went on ministered to some others, and when she got up, why, I called her back up there. I said, "Sister, where's that headache?" And she said, "Oh," she said, "it's gone." And then I heard the Spirit of God say this, said, "Now tell her, go and be whole of that plague." See, she has something to do. Don't let it come back. And I said, "Now, sister, if Satan tries to bring that back on you, you resist him and say, 'Oh, no, you don't. Hands were laid on me in the name of Jesus. I've received my healing, and I don't receive this headache again.' I resist you, Satan, in Jesus' name."
3: 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We do appreciate you joining us for the Concepts of Faith broadcast today. 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It's entitled, "A Working Knowledge of God's Word." You know, it's not enough to know what the Bible says. We could know what the Word says and not act on it and not benefit at all. You have to hear it, you have to believe it, you have to make a decision to operate in it. A working knowledge of the Word of God. If you don't have enough knowledge of the promise of God to operate in it and to go in and possess the land of promise, what God has given us, then you don't have a working knowledge of the Word of God. This is one of the most important series I've ever taught. In Colossians, the 1st chapter, you hear the Apostle Paul saying, "Whereof ye heard before in the word of truth of the gospel, which is come unto you as it is unto all the world, and bringing forth fruit as it doth also in you, since the day ye heard it and knew the grace of God in truth." It began to produce from the very day that they heard the grace of God in truth. In other words, they received it, they began to act on the word of God. Now, you know, when you plant a seed, that seed has to sprout, germinate, and come up. Now, there's dry land out in the desert. There's nothing green out there. But if it rains, something will come up. Because when you water the earth, it forces the seed to produce. Some of you may know what the Word says, but don't have enough understanding of it to get it to germinate and come up and produce in your life. Now, that's what we talk about on this series, a working knowledge of the Word of God. 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
1: Hello and welcome to New Life Live. I'm your host, Brian Perez. Happy to be here with this hour's co-hosts. They are licensed marriage and family therapist Mark Cameron and clinical psychologist Dr. Alice Benton. We've got some calls and questions from you, our viewers and listeners, coming up. In fact, Lisa, you'll be first up after we hear what Alice has on her kind mind. Hey, Alice.
2: Hello. Glad to be here. My son died unexpectedly. Was not a believer. Is he in heaven? And why didn't I talk more about faith when I had the chance? This was a caller into our show some months ago, and that call has stayed heavily on my heart and mind, in part because I don't want any of the rest of you to carry that eternal regret. And sharing the gift of salvation with our loved ones is one of our most important callings. And so I ask, do you have any unbelievers on your heart that God has been prodding you to speak with and or just to act out the love of the gospel to them? I have had an angry believer in my life, a close friend, who has a fatal diagnosis. We don't know how much longer he has left. And having this conversation with my friend has been heavily on my heart. I attempted it years ago and was angrily told, don't talk to me about God anymore. And so for the past several years, I've been wrestling with, do I respect that request or do I push past that request in order to share this belief about their eternity? I don't like to go against authority figures. I don't like to anger people that are already irritable. And so this has been one of the most difficult conversations weighing on my heart and mind. And so I sought out counsel. This has been the topic in my groups that I attend for years. Almost every week I bring it up. And I've sought out feedback about how best to go about this, how to love this person well while respecting their wishes and yet still sharing one of the most important pieces of information with them. I don't think I could have done this without all the New Life principles and New Life support that I have allowed into my life over the years. I recently had the conversation again, and the first time I got a good response, and I knew this conversation could actually ruin relationship. It could be taken in such an offensive way. It could end our relationship. The first time went pretty well. The second time, a couple weeks later that I brought it up, I was again asked, don't talk to me about this anymore. And so that's where it stands today. I ask you for your prayers for this person and for their salvation. But I also want to point out that if New Life can help the likes of me, this conflict avoider and people pleaser, to confront this most difficult conversation of my life, New Life can help you face your most terrifying conversations. And if, like the mother who called in, you carry the regret of not having talked enough about faith and you lost your chance, we can help you lament and grieve.
1: Yeah. Mark, any thoughts?
3: Yeah, man, it's so good, Alice. This is just one that is just really difficult, I find, for a lot of people, because it's that tension between, you know, what is my responsibility and what's the other person's responsibility to accept Jesus? And it's a really difficult one. And I think as we lean into, you know, what we're feeling about these things, and as we lean into challenging ourselves like you did, we can learn to discover a lot about ourselves and learn to recondition too in areas that we need to grow.
2: Regrets feed our depression and anxiety, and my own indecision about this conversation has fed my anxiety over the years. And so working through this unfinished business also serves us because it helps us to access peace and serenity again.
1: I take comfort in knowing that we're just planting seeds, and there's other people out there that might be able to reach your friends. And even if you feel that regret of, I didn't do enough, maybe someone else did in your place. So you never know. All right, Alice, great opening remarks. We'll be back in just a little bit on New Life Live.

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3: Hi, thank you very much. That was really quick. I just called in.
4: Well, you're in Rapid City.
2: Yes, Rapid City. We take
4: I
2: those
4: thought
2: calls.
4: I'd jump in here before Brian made that point. So people can think I'm funny, too.
2: All right, Mark, there. I'll give you that one. So what's your question for us, Lisa?
3: That's the $100 question, I think. I'm trying to decide the best way to verbalize this quickly. I would like some direction. I'm deliberating in my mind how to help my son and daughter-in-law in their marriage. It's not going well. They're having problems. And I am sad to say that it's primarily, knowing that there's always two sides, but primarily what I see is my son similarly repeating what his father had exhibited over years. He has gone down, so he has authority issues. He's rededicated his life several years ago to the Lord, but in the last two or three years, he's come out going down, I don't know what you call it, where he does not believe that God should be called God, that it should be Yahuwah, and that if you use any other name, and Jesus Christ is a Satan, and that the Bible is not complete, and, you know, a lot of these things. He's definitely against the government, and that's getting worse. He wants to become, you know, a sovereign citizen and go up on these things that are, he's going down a lot of paths that are not necessarily provable. And everyone has the ability to believe what they want. However, it's causing great harm to his marriage. And, you know, he now doesn't believe that Christmas is good. Everything about Christmas is pagan. And she doesn't believe that, and she doesn't share everything that he believes, and so if she tries to talk to him about it, then she is told that she's not being submissive, that's not, you know, she's the leader, you know, these types of things. So he is definitely psychologically and emotionally controlling, and so I had just gone for a visit. He actually left me stranded at a park in the middle of a town in a place that I had no, and he also had my belongings. And so just thankfully, you know, I did have my phone with me just because grandmas take pictures a lot. And so that was over, you know, just a conversation and a comment. And I'm not saying that everyone doesn't have, you know, how they respond, but it goes from someone making a comment to him belittling them for maybe a belief that they have to, well, if you say, well, I'm not sure I agree with that or believe that, explodes into, you know, him.
5: Yeah. He's getting more angry. He's getting more reactive and friend in doing so, almost putting you in harm's way, perhaps. Do you suspect any substance use?
3: I don't know, but I do know that in the past he did. He absolutely did. So I would say probably about the few years prior to him making his decision for the Lord, or maybe just a few years out. I know that alcohol was part of his past. I know marijuana was most likely part of his past. His father had a history of drug use that he kept it very well. And, you know, you can always prove it, but I know it was there. So I'm not sure if that's current. He's gone from being a very health conscious person. They have a business so he goes on whims. You know, now he eats nothing, no meat. Tells his children it's dead flesh. You can't eat that. You know,
5: he's taken just some really extreme, surprising stances. Is there any history of schizophrenia or paranoia in the family, especially his father's line?
3: I would say that my husband was never diagnosed with it, but these are amazingly similar things, especially when it comes to what seems to be a self-esteem issue or authority issue. I would say that he exhibited that often in his life. His father died about 13 years ago. We had been in a 25-year marriage that ended in a not a good way. So I'm sure that there was something there. It just was never diagnosed.
5: This could be too extreme of a step, but I'm just hearing some things that are starting to sound like paranoia. And if this is a big change in your son's behavior and his attitude, signs of schizophrenia begin to show in the mid-20s usually. But because there's been a history of substance use, we know that even just THC, even just marijuana use, can lead to paranoia. And even if he's stopped using, the effects can still stay, especially if he had chronic and frequent use. But I don't want to jump to conclusions. That's a big leap to take, but I think it is something worth considering. Given what your son is going through with his wife, how he's treating you, what do you want from us, Lisa? How can we help you with this?
3: My heart, wondering how she doesn't have a lot of, faith or Christian support where she's at. And she's basically just remaining quiet and non-confrontational to him the best she can to have peace in the home, especially with the children. Mm-hmm. He's to the point where he will not go to work at the business because he doesn't want her home with them. And
4: he doesn't want her home with the kids?
3: He doesn't want her home with the kids on
4: alone.
3: A regular basis, no.
4: Wow. Correct. How old are the kids?
3: They're 3 and 4.
4: Oh, wow.
3: Yeah. And so I guess my role, I feel like for 25 years I was in that role where she's at, and I thought I was doing the right thing, but now I don't want her to lose herself, and I don't want her to go through what I did. And so I guess I'm just wondering what my role can be. Obviously, she has to make that choice, but do I help her find counseling? Do I help her push in? Is it even worth it? Do you argue with a fool? Do you not, you know, obviously she's got her money set aside and she's trying to make a plan.
4: To leave?
3: Right, in case she needs to.
4: Well, it sounds like a very oppressive relationship. I'm with Alice. I was actually thinking that myself about paranoia. Mm-hmm. And when you just said that last part, that he doesn't want her home with kids who are 3 and 4 years old, that sounds extremely paranoid. And so it sounds like there's, a little bit more going on here than just, you know, a difference in the way I want to approach life or what I believe about religion. It's very extreme, it's very rigid, and it's getting to the level where the control is concerning. It's suppressing.
6: Mm-hmm.
4: Yeah, I mean, it's not sustainable to stay in a relationship where somebody is controlling you like this. And, you know, the concern is, does it get to greater levels of control? And then does that leak into other forms of abuse? So I'm concerned when you have a conversation with her. Well, you know, you obviously know some things that she's thinking about here. She's saving money quietly, and maybe that's the safest thing for her to do. What else does she reveal to you? Does she trust that you're safe and that you won't say anything to your son?
3: Yes. And I have let her know, and, you know, that I don't believe that she should text me things that are something that she wouldn't be able to say in front of everybody, as well as myself. I won't do that. If anything I text, it definitely would be something that I'd be comfortable always, you know, revealing to him, even if he doesn't accept it well.
4: Are you saying that in case he reads it?
3: Correct. Yeah, and takes it to a level that... Okay. So I just, this is just an example. So our relationship, I do as well. I feel like she needs to vent, and I told her I'm a safe place. I understand. I love my son beyond anything, but I do not want this pattern to continue at all. And I'm not saying that all of us are perfect and we all don't respond wrongly in situations or whatever, but I've seen her in action. So she, and she, you know, comes clean when she's like, I raised my voice, you know, and I shouldn't have. She wanted to take them to the movie David for their first, you know, experience with theater. And so he decided he would go along. And I said, wow, that's great, I guess. And she had to do some things at work. She came home and he was waiting in the truck with the kids already there. Driving, mind you, not with the driver's license now, because that's a whole other issue, but and so he let her know when they got home that he's not being controlling, but at least he went to the movie with them, even though it wasn't biblically based, and it wasn't
4: it is controlling, and I can understand why somebody who's under that level of control and suppression will go into fight or flight mode and react back and push back, because you can only be stressed to a certain amount before your survival kicks in. And oftentimes people who are being abused, and they, you know, are gaslit, and they feel these deep levels of shame because they reacted, when really, you know, it's a survival level response that they went through. This is really concerning here, Lisa. Mm-hmm. I'm really concerned for your daughter-in-law and for your son about how controlling he is. I think she needs immediate help.
6: Yeah.
5: His willingness to drive without a license, too, it just seems like there are these things that are showing an increasing trajectory in willingness to make illegal choices and more aggressive choices and leave you stranded. So an emergency plan, I think, needs to be put in place and acted upon. I think she should consult with Child Protective Services. It may not be the time yet for him to, for them to come to the home, but she needs to start a paper trail, especially if he has threatened anything towards her, himself, or the kids. If he's making violent threats, and it sounds like he's moving in that direction to me, Child Protective Services needs to know. I think absolutely to your question, yes, she should have individual counseling, and if you can help her find that, pay for that, we have our network of counselors we can recommend to you. I think she needs to be in a recovery group of other women. We have our New Life recovery groups, and one of the best resources would be for her to get in touch with a domestic violence shelter in your area, because they have all the right resources. They've walked through these situations before, and they'll be able to equip her, prepare her, so hopefully she doesn't have to take the extreme steps, but it is headed in that direction.
4: Yeah, I think this is actually indirect child abuse. I mean, keeping a child, especially who's that young, away from their mother, that's very, very concerning. And then driving, when you shouldn't be driving, you're putting them at risk.
6: Yeah.
4: And so I think if you called Child Protective Services, they probably would agree with that. And she may need to, as Alice is saying, she may need this paper trail, because he, you know, if she does leave, he may not be safe to have the children alone if he's that extreme. And so
3: I think we're worried about.
4: Right. And so I think that you should be extremely worried about that. And so I think getting this paper trail in line gives her a good case to be able to make for why I should have sole custody, even if it's temporary at this time, because I think there's probably some mental health issues going on here.
2: Yeah. Alice, any other thoughts? All right. Lisa, stay on the phone. We want to send you a resource from the newlife.com store. Thank you very much for calling in. And if everybody listening and watching can keep Lisa and the family in prayers. I mean, yes, this is major. And we're talking about young children. How old? 3 and 4? 4 and 5?
4: 3 and 4.
2: Yeah. And yeah, we don't want anything to happen to the children or to Lisa's daughter-in-law. So keep Lisa's son in your prayers. We'll be right back here on New Life Live. We talk about anything that is going through your life. We want to try to help you, put you on the path to healing. And that's why we do what we do. 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
6: Hello, everybody. It's Becky Brown. 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
2: 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Hi there, Karen. Welcome to New Life Live.
16: Hi. Thank you for taking my call.
2: Yeah. What's going on? How can we help you?
16: Okay, it's the holidays, and I'm having a really hard time. My children and I are not near each other. And when we do talk on the phone or we FaceTime, I FaceTime the grandkids, I'm finding that there's a lot of triggers from the past. So that it's sort of like I can't talk, or I go blank, or I stutter, or I can't focus, and so it makes it look like, you know, I don't care, and I just don't know how to go around. There was a lot of trauma involved with my ex, who's bipolar, was using medication and into pornography and the whole wreck. So I'm just trying to rebuild my life in the last 2 years since the divorce. So how do I not trigger with my kids or not say anything that's, you know, well, that's because, you know, of the past and I'm trying to get over it, that kind of thing.
4: Yeah. Karen, what's the trigger? I understand what you're saying when you say a trigger, but a trigger is an association in the present to something in the past. What is it triggering inside of you? What's the situation that it's reminding you of that you're going into this survival mode?
16: It's more of the, you know, they act like they're the parent and I'm the child.
4: Your adult kids do?
16: Yeah.
4: Okay.
16: I'm naive, I'm ignorant, et cetera, et cetera.
4: Hmm. And are those things that your ex-husband would say to you, would he try and control you that way? Would he make you feel like a child?
16: No, he just had some choice words, and it was abusive. It was verbally, mentally, mm-hmm. physically, and sexually abusive.
4: Oh. Mm-hmm.
16: So, yeah, for 36 years, and then, you know, yeah, so, yeah, most people. This isn't my first ride with you folks.
4: mm-hmm.
16: I talked to you over 38 years yeah. ago. So
4: is it reminding you of feeling oppressed, of feeling like you don't have a voice?
16: Yes.
4: Okay, so that's the trigger there. Even though it's not exactly the same, it's, you know, that's what triggers are. They're reminders of us. And then typically we do what we learned to do before, which, and maybe that's what you, how it was with your ex-husband, where you stuttered, you couldn't talk, you couldn't focus. It was just so jarring.
16: I was shut down.
4: You were shut down. Yeah. Are you in therapy, Karen? You said it's not your first time
16: yeah.
4: calling. Okay.
16: Yeah.
4: And you have a, when you're going weekly? Okay.
16: And then I have a good, strong church I go to with okay. Celebrate Recovery and codependency classes and everything like that.
4: And in therapy, are you talking through your experience with your ex-husband?
16: Oh, yeah.
4: Mm-hmm.
16: I've been seeing this person for all throughout my divorce, so.
4: Okay, good. So they know your history well,
16: so
4: and they know
16: yeah,
4: you well.
16: Are they trained? I'm very hypervigilant.
4: Okay. Are they trained in EMDR, eye movement desensitization
16: yes.
4: reprocessing?
16: Yes.
4: They are. And have you tried that with them?
16: Yes.
4: Okay. And is
16: three
4: that...
16: times already.
4: Three times already. Just three times. Okay.
16: Yeah.
4: So three times is not a lot. And I mean, sometimes people can really get greater benefit from just one or two sessions, but typically you need several sessions as you continue to desensitize. So you're doing that, and is it helping?
16: Yes, it does when I do it, but it's not always, yeah. I'm not always able to do it.
4: And
16: because of location and everything.
4: And your relationship with your adult children, are you able to share with them vulnerably and honestly that, hey, sometimes I struggle in this situation. This is the reminder for me. I'm working on that, but I just want you to be aware of that. I'm getting triggered at times. Are you able to be vulnerable in your relationship with them like that?
16: My daughter, yes. To a point. My son is like, whatever, Mom. You know, whatever. You know, it's like, whatever you think you have to do, I just think you're getting stuck in it. Which, you know, the two steps forward, you know, five steps back.
4: Mm-hmm. Okay, so you got a good relationship with the adult and that she may understand. And yeah, unfortunately, sometimes, you know, people, especially family members in our life, they don't understand. And so we might have to figure out, you know, what conversations can we have with a person, or how do we limit the amount of time that we spend around them while we continue to do our own recovery work. He's likely being triggered from old wounds in his past too, and you know that could include you being a trigger for him that he may need to go get work from. But I think you're doing
16: we're separated by over 1,000 miles.
4: Mm-hmm. Yeah, so that's difficult. But you're doing some good work here, I think. I know Alice has got some good thoughts for you, too, that will we'll get to after the break here.
2: Yep. Alice, stand by so that you can...
5: Standing by.
2: Standing by. All right. So, Karen, you stay on hold and we'll talk to you. And Sandra, you're coming up as well. Thank you so much for watching today and for listening to New Life Live. 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
2: And we're speaking with Karen in South Carolina. You still with us, Karen?
16: Yes.
2: Awesome. Alice, what did you have to say?
5: Oh, Karen, to hear all the forms of abuse you went through for decades with your husband, I'm so sorry for your suffering and the way your children suffered. So it's very brave of you to be trying all these good things to get your own recovery and to get stabilized. I was surprised to hear you say, I think it looks like I don't care when I go blank or stutter. And I thought, I wouldn't interpret it that way. So you might be right. It might look like you don't care, but I just want you to be cautious on assuming that. And that'd be a great question to ask your kids. Does it ever look like I don't care? Do you ever feel like I don't care about you? And be willing to listen humbly to whatever their answer is, just gathering information. Their answer may not be accurate, but it is their experience. So that's a scary question to ask. And I think it'd be a very courageous thing to do. The other suggestion I want to make is having what we call a meta conversation. And it's talking about the way you all talk with each other. So you might let them know, I love you all so much. I really want to stay emotionally close with you. And I need to admit a struggle. I struggle when it feels like your tone or your words are condescending. You may not mean it that way, but I take it that way. Would you be cautious about that? And can we have an agreement that when I'm having one of those tough moments, when I'm feeling that way, can I point it out? And then, Karen, I'd have you consider, what do you need when you feel like they're being condescending? And I thought of a couple things. You might need a break from the conversation. You might need reassurance from them that they don't think you're ignorant. You might need them to acknowledge that they do think you can't handle your life and they try to get you to do what they think you should do. Or you might just need a softer delivery when they're trying to love you well, but they go about it in too intense of a way. How do those needs fit for you? If you picked one of them that would help you when you have those tough moments, which one would it be?
16: Oh, that's a toughie. I had a situation where, like I said, there's 1,000 miles between us. When I did go to visit, they made the comment that my son made the comment about, like, well, you're just not in reality, Mom. Hmm. Something to that effect.
5: Ooh, that's strong.
16: And that the best, you and Dad ruined our lives as children.
5: Oh.
16: And my wife, who doesn't like me, is the best thing that ever happened to me.
4: His wife doesn't like you. That's what you're saying.
16: Right, right. And it's understanding. I understand he's in denial, is what my psychologist says, because of everything that has happened. And he has blocked out the abuse. He's blocked out a lot of the stuff. And he's right in the fact that I didn't protect him. I understand, and I own up to that. I own up to that. You know, my fears controlled my mm-hmm. protecting the children. I understand that.
4: Well,
16: right,
4: that's what I was saying, that your son likely has his own triggers, and you are part of those triggers. And like you said, it's some of this stuff is unintentional because you are in a traumatized place. I mean, there's no perfect parents out there either, so I'm sure there's other things that he may have concern about. But, yeah, I mean, he's being triggered when he speaks to you because it's going back to his childhood somehow. Where he's feeling not protected or not listened to or not heard. And so that's where you may have to, with him, just accept that he's on his own journey. And and maybe he's not as safe to have that meta conversation with, like Alice is saying, especially if you think that his wife doesn't like you. And maybe you lean more into that meta conversation with your daughter and get mm-hmm. insight that way.
5: Karen, when we receive an accusation like that big, you ruined our lives. To me, that's a sign that there's a raw nerve for him right under the surface.
16: Oh, yeah.
5: And they're probably, you know it, and there probably is for you too.
16: Yeah.
5: That is an unspoken request to me. I need a comfort circle. I'm hurting so badly, and I'm carrying so much anger from what happened to me. I really need a comfort circle. He doesn't know to ask for that, but that's what he needs. And so there, too, your willingness at a calmer time to say, hey, I know you feel like Dad and I ruined your lives, and I want to listen to that. I want to be a comfort to you, and I want to do the healing I can. I want to talk about what amends I can make to you. And because his pain is so big, it might need to be in the structure of a therapy session if he were ever willing to do that. But it's your willingness to lean in, to listen, to gather information, and to set these limits of, hey, when I'm feeling this way, I need a break, or I need something to be different in conversation. That's how you'll protect your heart from getting that triggered.
13: 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Here is Sandra, who is listening to us on WBYN in Westchester, Pennsylvania. Hey there, Sandra. 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
17: Hey, thanks for taking my call. I'm losing my voice. I'm getting a cold like everybody else. Just real quick, I'm going to talk fast because I talk fast anyway.
5: I like you already, Sandra. You keep going, girl.
13: Are you an auctioneer there in Pennsylvania?
17: My father used to yell at me at the dinner table and tell me to shut up because I talk too fast. But anyway, I met Steve Atterburn years ago in Philadelphia. And yeah, and then he gave me a big hug and a kiss. I have all his books. I have Dave's books. I got everybody's books. But I'm 78 years old, bottom line. I'm homeless. I hate to say that freaking word, excuse me. But I was married real quick to, he looks like Arnie Palmer. I can't buy the iced tea in the store because his face is on that bottle.
5: Mm-hmm.
17: Anyway, bottom line is, right now, I'm having a hard time. I'm 78 years old. I'm alone, and I've lost everything I've owned through the ex that I was married to. He just got married for the fourth time. Now he's living in Florida with he's a narcissist, he's a user. But we were so madly in love. But the problem is, I'm now, because of I got so much to say, I fractured my knee. I was so bored. I got on Senior People, and I met this guy from Scotland. And, you know, the eyebrows up in the air. He doesn't need an umbrella. His hair just sticks out. Anyway, I lived with him in Westchester for 4 years, okay? But they drink a lot. And I left him twice because every time I came home, he was drunk with vodka. So I lived with my son in Georgia, Sewanee, for 2 years, which was good. And then I ended up going to Florida. I had been traveling up and down the coast, 30,000 miles in my Mercedes. That was totaled. Some guy ran into me in Florida. Then I got a Mini Cooper. That was $9,000. I had to give that back to the bank because I didn't have money for that. But I've gone up and down the coast. I've driven all over. I'm all alone. Thank God I have Social Security, you know, $2,500 a month from my first husband who died. And he was 25, 29. I was 24. He died under his car.
5: Oh.
17: But my three children are absolutely breathtaking, gorgeous, smart. My first daughter, she's a millionaire. And no drugs, you know, no alcohol. They turned out perfect. So now one's in Florida, one's in Georgia, and I'm all alone. So now I'm back here in Westchester. I hate this place. There's nothing to do here. I was spoiled in Florida real quick with the water and all. But I am not an introvert. I'm an extrovert. I'm a golfer. I'm a singer. I did commercials for Ford that ran for a year. Ever since I got divorced and lost all my stuff, I stay in my car all day, and I cry. And I eat my lunch, call the kids, you know, whatever. And I'm still doing it. And it's trauma, you know. And I know it's, you can't get unstuck. And this has been going on for 6 years. I've been to counselors in Florida and Georgia. They were horrible. PhDs. All they do is ask you questions. You come back next week, you pour your heart out, and they go, okay, Sam, what's happening? I can't get any help, and I cannot get unstuck. And all I do is cry. And I cry in bed every morning, worrying about where I'm going to go or what am I going to die of. You know, my kids call me. But I got letters from Becky. I'm in my car right now. It says, what happens when someone hits the breaking point? This is from Becky. When grief feels unbearable, addiction, it's awful. And this is just, now the man I'm with now, he was in the hospital. Now I'm back here living with John, the guy, Scottish guy.
13: Yeah.
17: And he had tumors in his liver. Penn Medicine took, I had to take him real quick, I'm going to give up. They put protons in his liver in this March. Honest to God, we went back, they're gone. The tumors are gone from this proton treatment.
13: Wow.
4: So, Sandra, are you able to be near your kids or closer to them? Or do they have the ability to support you if you were to move closer?
17: Let me turn this up a little bit. My daughter in Florida calls me every other day. She's neat. She works 19 horses. My other one, she's angry at me, the millionaire. And my son's with a new doctor, thank God. He had a horrible divorce. So I can't live with them. But this is terrible. You know, I took care of my parents when they died, and it's awful.
13: Yeah.
4: Well, we're hitting a break here. We're going to have to come back to you after the break, so just hold on here.
13: Any question you might have for Sandra that you might want her to think about for the next 2 minutes as we do our break?
5: Yeah, Sandra, I want you to think about, what about being in community is off-putting to you? Letting yourself be vulnerable, known, and stay in a set community for a longer period of time, is that frightening to you?
13: Okay, we'll discuss that when we come back here on New Life Live. Sandra, thanks for calling in today.
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2: So, Sandra in Pennsylvania, yeah. How would you answer the question that Alice asked you just before the break?
22: I had a hard time hearing her, Mark. Can you say that again?
5: Sure, Sandra. Is there something about being in a recovery community that is unattractive to you?
22: No, not really, Alice. You know, that's probably where I should be. My problem is financially. You know, you mean buy a 55 in community? You mean to live there?
5: No, I mean doing life with people that are pursuing recovery and stability and sanity.
22: So you mean like I can't find one. I was like a group, like therapy.
5: Exactly.
22: A group therapy
5: yes.
22: group.
5: Yes. And we, Cassandra, we can help you find that. But we're hearing that it just feels like there are messes all over the place. Relationships are so tough. We hate that you're living in your car. And so here are a couple
22: of... Well, I'm not really, almost. Yeah. I mean, I have a place to sleep, you know,
5: I see.
22: Except all day.
5: You might be on the verge of homelessness, but not entirely homeless. And I understand that finances are a major concern for you. So it can feel like recovery can't be the highest priority because you don't have a stable place to live. I'd ask you to think about something like the Salvation Army, where they have a live-in rehabilitation program. They provide Christian individual counseling. They have a work program as well. And it would be a place where you could get stability in your life. You could get your feet back under you again. It's a major commitment, and it's very difficult to do. But the people that stick with it, they do get their life back in order. And you said yourself, you don't want to just be asked questions. You don't want passive therapy. You need direction. You need homework. You need structure. And the Salvation Army could provide that. Our New Life recovery groups could also help provide that if you don't yet feel ready to take the big step of going into a rehab program. But looking for a counselor in our network or groups in our network that you need direction, you need to be a very active clinician, and you need homework to be given to you, that will help you find the right fit clinician.
2: Yeah. Mark?
4: Yeah, Sandra, as I'm hearing you talk and I hear you talk about, you know, crying in your car, that sounds like depression to me, but then also talking about just needing to be around others and that you just kind of feel alive and feel good. I'm seeing these extremes of just this really high and then this low. And have you ever been diagnosed with something? Like bipolar disorder or something
22: No, I tried that. I did that years ago at Penn, and they said I wasn't. But at Penn, they said I have a sadness. I have three cousins who committed suicide in my mother's side, and I have three of them. So, and they're all, the one family all committed suicide. So I'm watching all this stuff with these kids at school being killed, and Rob Reiner, I'm still crying over him. I can't get over that. I cried all day yesterday looking at him on my phone.
4: So you said you've tried that. Have you ever been diagnosed with an official disorder or...
22: With what, Mark? What was
4: with
22: that?
4: With an official diagnosis. Have you gone to a psychiatrist before?
22: Well, I did go to one at Penn years ago in Philadelphia, and they tested me. And I went to another one, and they said, no, I just have sadness. And the thing is, Mark, you know, I put a play on. Remember the Broadway play Chorus Line? I have pictures of me dancing in a tuxedo. When I was 35, I look at it with a top hat on. That's the way I used to be. I put plays on all my life. I was the most, they crowned me queen of the school, All-American.
5: Yeah. You've had some high highs in your life.
4: Right. And you're clearly an extrovert. Yep. You're clearly somebody who needs to be around others, and you gain energy that way. But I also think, you know, just at that stage of life, too, you're 78 years old, it's really good to be under the care of a physician, especially, if I'm saying this right, a gerontologist. I think I'm saying that right. Somebody who specializes with the population of your age, who can just kind of keep you closely monitored and you have several checkups with, because it does sound like there's at least some depression in there for you, Sandra. And I think that would be a good idea, just to have that checkup or have a screening.
5: And as you pointed out, you're a speedy talker. You also, I think, have racing thoughts. And I think they jump around very quickly from one topic to another, which could be a symptom of bipolar disorder. It could also be a symptom of attention deficit hyperactivity disorder. And so if you're finding that you have all these awesome talents, you've been able to get out there and take these wonderful risks in the entertainment industry, but then you're also on the verge of homelessness. What a confusing dichotomy in your life. And it could be that it's difficult to rein in your thoughts and stay structured because you have so many creative thoughts running through your mind.
13: What would you say is the difference between having a sadness or a deep sadness versus depression, full-on depression?
4: Well, depression is a deep sadness that lingers, and it doesn't go away. I mean, we all feel sad at times, and usually it's situational, and it tends to be brief. Of course, you could have a feeling of sadness for a day or so, but typically depression lasts for a couple of weeks, and it starts to affect, you know, your eating, your sleeping, lack of motivation, feeling really guilty about things. And then, of course, you know, there could be self-harm thoughts in there, too. So depression is really just this low mood that just kind of lingers for a long period of time. And sometimes people have a single episode of depression, which is often brought on by a situational event, like losing a person who's close to you or losing a job. But sometimes depression can be recurrent, too, where it just seems like it comes back and there's no situational trigger to it.
5: And when we start to see impairment in functioning, that's when we can diagnose a clinical level of depression. So if relationships start to fall apart, or you can't hold down a job, or your housing is unstable, it's usually a sign that things have gone to a clinical level.
13: Okay, Sandra, thanks for calling in today. We're going to send you a copy of Take Your Life Back from the newlife.com store. 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And when we say gifts of any size, we mean that. I think sometimes people will feel, well, if I just give a few dollars, it's not going to make that much of a difference. I know I've heard of people who will just write a check for 50 grand or something. And what's my little $20 donation going to do compared to that? But I would say send it anyway, because we will put it to work right away. You hear all the help that we provide to people who call in, and we've got a 24/7 resource at newlife.com. There's so many videos and articles there that you can read or watch, share with your friends. So definitely whatever you can do will help.
5: And we serve a God who takes the couple fish and couple loaves and multiplies them. So there's no amount that is too small. We so appreciate you helping us continue this work.
13: Yep. We've also got resources available for sale there in the newlife.com store. Lots of books there, including Mark Cameron's book, Understanding Your Attachment Style. That one's available for purchase there. We suggest you get it from us just because, you know, we've got lots of goodies, extra goodies that you can get when you purchase it there at newlife.com. And we so do appreciate you guys, our longtime listeners who have been with us from the beginning. 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
13: 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For Mark Cameron and Dr. Alice Benton, I'm Brian Perez. 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
24: In our minds, we don't want them to face lions and bears. Correct. Because it's hard to watch them. You know, right. We just want it to be so easy. But when we look at our own lives, we're like, wasn't it our lions and bears that built our faith and trust in God? And so why are they going to be any different?
25: Well, coming of age in today's world brings a whole new set of challenges. And today on Focus on the Family with Jim Daly, you'll hear one young adult's perspective on the pressures facing teens and young adults and how to trust God for your future. Thanks for joining us. I'm John Fuller.
26: Well, along with that one perspective is her mother, who's mm-hmm. been on the broadcast before, so I'm looking forward to this dynamic. We've done this a couple of times now, and it's great to see the 20-somethings rising and coming in and doing the interviews with us. Mm-hmm. This is great. But so often for young people, I mean, bullying is a hot button issue for so many parents, and it's really distressing for all of us if your kids are in that position. Thankfully for Gene and I, Trent and Troy really didn't face anything like that. Mm-hmm. We were grateful for the school they were in, for the education they received, and for the environment they had. It was pretty powerful. Yeah. But according to national surveys, bullying affects about 20% of kids ages 12 to 18. 20%, that's a big number. Yeah. And then, in addition to that, cyberbullying is experienced by almost 60% of children. And that's, out of control, I would say. And that's not the only pressure that our young people are facing. Almost 40% of young people report always feeling uncertain about the future, anxious about important decisions, and afraid to fail. That's all Barna research, and that's amazing. Let's think of 1 Peter 5:7, which instructs us to cast our cares upon the Lord, for he cares for you. Isn't that awesome? And what a great reminder for all of us. So I'm looking forward to this discussion.
25: Yeah, and Caroline Shankle is a new author and a recent grad of Texas A&M, where she's doing her master's. She's just 22, and we're so glad to have her here as she shares from her own perspective and experiences. And Jim, as you indicated, Caroline's mom is here, Melanie Shankle, and she's been with us before. She's a best-selling author and co-host of a very popular podcast, The Big Boo Cast. And Carolyn's book, The Lion and the Bear, a 100-day devotional for facing your giants, really serves as the basis for our conversation today. Find out more about Caroline Shankle and her mom, Melanie, at our website.
26: Welcome to both of you. Good to have you on Focus on the Family.
27: Hello. Thank you for having us.
5: Yeah, we're excited to be here.
26: Now, this is like the fruit not falling far from the tree, right? Mom author, now yes. daughter author. Yes. Did she inspire you? I'm giving you a softball here.
27: Yes, she definitely did inspire me. She did.
26: It's mm-hmm. not that every family has writers. It's a, kind of a hard thing to write a book. It's not easy. So did you see that mountain and go, I could do this. If mom can do it, I could do it.
27: You know, honestly, I don't I don't know if that's really, I think it kind of came from, I remember when I was younger, people used to always ask, like, oh, are you going to follow in your mom's footsteps? Are you going to do this? And I was like, no, I'm not going to do that. I have a science brain. I'm going to go be a veterinarian or do something else. That was kind of always my mentality. And then God, you know, just kind of worked. And there was just a lot of different things that happened. And all of a sudden I started looking and being like, oh, well, I think she was the one who told me. She looked at something I'd written for my roommate for her birthday, and she was like, my condolences, but you're a writer. Like, oh, I hate to say it. Those were her
6: forget
27: exact
6: that
27: words.
6: Vet thing.
27: and then, I feel like that was kind of once someone actually called that out on, in me and was like, hey,
6: that's
27: you
6: so
27: can
6: cool.
27: do this.
6: That's
27: and
6: good.
27: That's kind of where it came from.
6: Yeah, that's so good. And again, it's quite an achievement to write a book. The Lion and the Bear. This is a true story. The other night, my boys and I, we were talking about who would win in a fight, a lion or a bear. I mean, it's so bizarre. And here your title is.
27: Yes.
6: How'd you come up with your title?
27: So my title actually came from, I started hearing this my sophomore year of high school when I was going through some hard times and bullying, and I was dealing with a lot of struggles. And one time I was sitting at the dining room table with my parents, because, you know, we always would debrief and talk about all the things. And my dad started saying when something hard would happen, he'd always look at me and he would say,

0: school years or junior high years is perhaps the best years of your life. I'm not sure that I ever met that person, but high school can be, you know, can be buoyant. It's a good time. Yes. It can be fun. But there does seem to be a lot of pressure. Something that doesn't seem to change is the attacks of young people on other young people. You know, for boys, it tends to be physical, you know, but paint that picture. And what were you experiencing in high school?
1: I think there was a lot of, with girls being younger, and even now I still see it, there's a lot of different politics and dynamics of how you need to perform or what you need to say or how you should react to a certain situation. And when you're in friend groups that are maybe where it's an unhealthy dynamic and you don't react the way a girl wants you to react, or you don't lean into the drama, or you don't lean in, there becomes almost this thing of people want to try to alienate you. I feel like a lot of what I experienced was I would be in a friend group. There was a girl that maybe we had issues where we didn't get along super well. And the goal was, how can I cut this girl out? You know, that was, it was a lot of like, how can I exclude this girl from going to this? Or how can I do that? That was some big things that I feel like I experienced. And it was really tough, especially with phones and stuff, because instead of just hearing about it in the hallways or maybe never knowing about it, you usually have your friends' locations. So you're looking on a Friday night and seeing all your friends hang out without you, or you're seeing them post on Instagram that they're all at the movies or at this restaurant and you're not there. And so I think it was a lot of these kind of trying to make you feel isolated and make you feel alone a little bit. And I think it's a lot of trying to appeal to certain emotional dynamics. And with drama, it was just this thing of they were looking for a fight. You know, they'd try to say something and they'd want you to say something mean back, or they'd want you to fight back. And it was always hard trying to combat that with kind of logic and reasoning. Like, I think my dad was always just kind of like, try to take your emotion out of it and look at it factually, and just try to explain it to them logically on how, what's going on, what this means. And I think that it was not received well by a lot of girls. I think those dynamics are really hard.
0: You know what's tough hearing that is, and I mean this in kind of a cultural way, the formation of that. I mean, it sets you up to be a herd mentality person. Yes. You got to go with the herd. That's really dangerous for culture, dangerous for Christians.
1: Absolutely.
0: Where we're training one another to be part of the in crowd.
1: And go with the flow.
0: Yeah.
1: Don't keep your head down. Please, people, that's kind of the, and it's like, that's dangerous.
0: Yeah, because I think on the bigger issues of Christian ethos, that puts you at in a weird spot if you're going to say, hey, you know, I'm not going to have sex before I'm married. I'm going to do all I can to prevent that from happening, and then you're ostracized for that.
1: Right.
0: But, I mean, in all that context, Melanie, as a parent, what do we do?
2: Yeah,
0: I mean, it
2: yeah.
0: sounds like your husband's done, and I'm sure you as well, just a good job. And I'll come back to you in a minute about those inoculations that work and maybe things that don't work. But Melanie?
2: Yeah. I mean, I think the big thing is when you know your child is going through a hard time, or you're starting to see these friend dynamics. I mean, number one, we always paid really close attention to who is she hanging out with? Because I think so much at that age, your identity is so wrapped up in who your friends are and what they're doing. And so, you know, we always tried to keep an eye on who, you know, who is her group, who she's spending time with, what kind of girls do these seem like? And I think it's what startles you is, because what started off, I was like, these are girls that I've had in our home that we've spent time with. I've curled their hair before the homecoming dance. Like, how did this turn? So, but then I think when you start to see that, I think number one, you have to take an honest look at your child. I think that's one thing as a parent where you're like, what's your role in this? Like, how could you be better? Or are there ways that you can manage it better? And then when you start to realize, no, we are taking the high road, we really are trying to handle this, then at that point, I think you have to figure out, and this is where Perry, my husband, and I really had to figure out what was the best way for her personality to handle it. Because I tend to be such a people pleaser. So I kept saying, just kill him with kindness. Just keep taking the high road. It's going to be fine. And that was okay for a while, but at some point it was like, it's not getting any better. So I think you have to pay attention to how your child needs to handle something.
0: Yeah, so what did Perry say? I'm interested.
2: So Perry said,
0: lay the hammer down.
1: Yeah, that's basically, I remember it had been like 3 consecutive months of these girls being mean to me, and just there was no end in sight, you know, and I didn't know what to do at this point. I'm like, I'm doing what all the adults are telling me to do. I'm trying to be kind, and I'm trying to just keep my head down and ignore them, and yet they were, I mean, girls were finding me in bathrooms and cornering me and bullying me and saying mean stuff to me. I mean, it just was like,
0: it's terrible.
1: It was rough. And I was like, I'm being kind. I'm not saying anything mean to you. I'm not talking about you.

0: you. I've blocked you on my phone. I don't know what else to do. And finally, I was talking to my dad about it, and he finally just looks at me and he just goes in his super calm way, not actually, but he was like, this means war. And like, for me, that was almost a light bulb that went off, because I realized me trying to keep my head down and just please all these people and avoid confrontation is not true to who I am and who God wired me to be. And I realized it's okay to advocate for yourself, and it's okay to show people that you're not going to tolerate, you know, that you being cornered in the bathroom and called terrible things, you know. And I think there's a respectful way to do it, of course. But I finally just, the next day, I think, I literally went up to one of the girls, you know, when we were in that bathroom, and she came in like she always does because she followed me in there. And I was just like, hey, you can't treat me this way. I don't know what's going on, but this is not okay. And I'm not okay with this. And if you keep doing this, I'm getting the school involved. Like, I'm going to have to get the school involved. And this isn't going to end well for you. I was like, cyberbullying's become technically illegal, and I have records that you, in fact, did that. I'm like, you could get expelled or suspended for this. And you need to know that before this goes any further. You know? And it was just advocating.
1: How was that response?
0: I think she thought I was bluffing.
1: Oh, okay. Oh.
0: And I wasn't. And, you know, and I think that was like kind of, it was a little bit of a, well, I don't know. I mean, maybe. But then I really did. I had to get the school involved, which I think was really hard for me, because it almost, from a pride thing, it almost was like, am I a snitch? Like, did I lose? You know, is this not? But I was like, this is beyond just
1: I mean, boundaries
0: kids arguing.
1: Are
0: like, this is a healthy boundary that I need to have. Yeah. And after that, I mean, we really were, like, after that she really did leave me alone. Like, it finally got to the point to where I was like, okay, now that I advocated for myself and I told her, like, I'm not going to tolerate this, and I will take measures in order to make sure this doesn't happen, I learned, like, it's okay to advocate and be strong and do it in a respectful way, in a way that honors God, and not calling anyone names or anything, but you can still do it.
1: Right.
0: And
1: no,
0: I think
1: Jesus
0: kind of
1: did it with the Pharisees.
0: Yeah, yes, absolutely.
2: Well, and who knows how many other people she was bullying.
0: Exactly.
2: So you probably helped shut down some systemic bullying. Mm-hmm. This is Focus on the Family with Jim Daly, and our guests today are Caroline Shankle and her mom, Melanie. And we're so glad to have them here as we talk about Caroline's book, The Lion and the Bear, a 100-day guide for facing your giants. And while this is directed towards younger adults, it really is an appropriate book for pretty much anybody that wants to do well in the world without giving into the world. So learn more at focusonthefamily.com/broadcast.
1: Caroline, let me ask you another thing we didn't mention in the open there, this, especially again in that female relationship context, comparison.
0: Oh.
1: Guys have this too, but for us it's more athletic, I think, you know. But speak to that, and you encountered a young lady who was bullying you, and you started looking at them a little more deeply. What happened with her?
0: I think the thing with comparison too, this is where I first started realizing, or it's where kind of my whole thing with comparison, kind of I started thinking more about it or thinking deeply. For me, it was first in college when I was going into being an animal science major and going into ag school. And I did not grow up in the ag world necessarily, and everyone I was with did.
1: In Texas.
0: And so in Texas, at Texas A&M, of course.
1: Yes.
0: And so they weren't going into it knowing all of this stuff, and they had all these scholarships and all these different things. And I remember I was talking to my professor, and I was like, I don't know what to do. Like, she's doing this and she's doing this. And he just kind of looked at me and he was like, hey, comparison is the thief of joy. And I was like, oh. And it was just a light bulb for me almost of this, like, I've been so busy comparing myself to others, I'm forgetting my own assets and what I have and the joy that I have and how God created me. And I think it's something that's so common with girls, but it's this, I feel like there's so much comparison in either in looks and in accomplishments. And even I faced it even in sports, like with soccer and stuff. I mean, we were all vying for scholarships. We were all vying for college coaches' attention. If we weren't working as a team, we were trying to just be the best individual we could be. And it usually caused us to lose games because of it, you know? But I remember there was one girl specifically where it was just a lot of, she was a friend, but it was a lot of comments about just maybe the way I would look or something I would do. And it just made me feel a little insecure, and I was like, this doesn't feel kind. And then one day we were at her home and her mother did it to her in front of me. And all of a sudden I was just like, this is where this comes from, you know?
1: The root.
0: And I think that was something super important, and it also kind of goes back into advocating, and when I was dealing with my other mean girl stuff in high school, is there's a reason they're treating you the way that they are, and there's a reason they've learned that. And that's super important to remember, because we always say, we're not even that good with Jesus. Now imagine
1: that's
0: without.
1: That's a fair statement.
0: Yeah. And so it's like you realizing you're dealing with people who are really hurting and really struggling, and you have to have a level of empathy and a level of compassion and care for them while you advocate. And
1: that's really good.
0: That was kind of my eyes open to that when I saw what she was dealing with at home. And I was like, oh, there's a reason she feels the need to do this to me. Mm-hmm. You know, there's something going on in her heart, and there's hurt there that she's passing on to others because she's been having to struggle with it.
1: Yeah.
0: And so I think that was super important to remember.
1: You know, another strangulation,
0: mm-hmm.
1: and I use that word very specifically because it's dramatic.
0: Yes.
1: It's perfectionism and anxiety. And
0: mm-hmm.
1: you write about that in the book
0: as well.
1: These are great topics for young people.
0: Mm-hmm.
1: That area of perfectionism, I think so many Christians fall into that. Like, you know,
0: mm-hmm.
1: we're trying to live up to the standard of Jesus.
3: Mm-hmm.
1: Well,
3: mm-hmm.
1: guess what? He was perfect.
0: Mm-hmm. Right.
1: We're not going to get there, but we're striving to be better
0: mm-hmm.
1: as we progress through life, to be
0: mm-hmm.
1: the better person, more like Jesus every day.
0: Yes.
1: Some days we'll do well, some days we'll do poorly.
0: Mm-hmm.
1: But speak to that idea of perfectionism, and how did you wrestle that to the ground to say, okay, I don't have to be perfect.
0: That was something I really struggled with in high school, especially in sports. For me, it definitely came out in soccer the most. Is I remember there were games where, I remember there's one specifically, it was my sophomore year when I was going through all my Mean Girl stuff, but I had made the varsity team, and I was one of the smallest, youngest players on the team, and we were playing our rival, and my coach kind of came up to me, and he was like, it's on you tonight. Like, he put a ton of pressure on me.
1: Yeah, put the whole team on you.
0: And I panicked. Like, I was so scared of messing up that basically I got on the field and I just shut down. Like, I barely played, you know, and people were like, it was so low effort, it was so this, and I'm like, it wasn't low effort, I was just scared. Like, I didn't want to mess up, and I was so anxious. And I finally just, I started coming to the conclusion, and it was a quote, and I wish I had it down and knew it immediately, but it was Teddy Roosevelt, and it was the man in the arena.
1: Yeah, that's
0: is
1: a great quote,
0: which is my favorite, and I live by it. Like, I have it in my room. But I finally started just realizing I'm not going to be perfect, and I'm going to make mistakes, and I would much rather go all out and do the best I can and mess up than be too scared not to do it.
1: Yeah.
0: And I was always worried about people judging me or people making fun of me. And it just was that, you know, it says in the quote, like, those cold, timid souls that will never know victory nor defeat. And it's like, I would so much rather try than not know either, you know? And who are they to sit back and judge me for giving it my all and being the best I can be?
1: That's so good. Yeah, they're too timid to get into the arena, but they're very vocal about coaching the arena.
0: And so it was kind of working through that. And it was also just thing of just knowing it's okay to mess up sometimes, you know? Like, that's how you learn. I feel like I've learned more through shanking a soccer ball all the way over there than I did when I scored a goal, you know? And
1: that's,
0: I think,
1: so
0: that was just an important thing for me to have to work through and overcome and be comfortable with rejection, be comfortable with failure, be comfortable with, like, you have to become comfortable with that in order to get better, you know?
1: Well, again, these are great themes: perfectionism, anxiety, comparison,
0: mm-hmm.
1: all the things we're talking
0: mm-hmm.
1: about. Melanie, you ring the bell for the parents here, because you're saying be careful not to reinforce these things, and you gave a couple of examples where you might say, well, you play better than that
3: mm-hmm.
1: guy. I wonder why you're not first string.
3: Yeah.
1: Mm-hmm. I mean, that is a great thing, particularly for dads to think about. And
3: mm-hmm.
1: then you had an example with daughters. Well, you're prettier than her. Why would they say that about you?
3: Yeah.
1: I mean, even those little subtle things that we can
3: mm-hmm.
1: say that reinforce comparison and anxiety. How do we mind our own tongue as parents in this environment?
3: Yeah, I mean, I think you have to really encourage your child. I mean, one of the things we learned and one of the conversations we had after one of those soccer games where we had watched her, and we were like, what's going on? And she kind of, you know, through talking to her, she was like, but I'm afraid I'm going to mess up. And what we said to her is, like, we would rather you fail spectacularly. Like,
0: mm-hmm.
3: we would rather you go out in a blaze of glory and screw up than to play so timid that you're not being true to yourself. And I think that's
1: mm-hmm.
3: true with life. And these kids, this generation, my friends and I that are raising kids the same age, marvel, because we're like, where did this come from? All this pressure to get it right the first time, and everything has to be. We didn't seem to have that. And I don't know if it's a social media thing, if it's just
1: mm-hmm.
3: because there is so much comparison where you can see people your age and what they're doing all the time. But it's like, we've got to let our kids know, hey, you need to try and you're not going to get it right. I didn't get it right the first time. You're not going to get it right the first time. And that's okay. Like,
1: I agree. I think the challenge for some parents watching and listening would be that, you know, where's that bottom?
3: Yeah. Mm-hmm.
1: To
3: yeah.
1: be fair. Mm-hmm. And mm-hmm. you think, you know, this is true. You don't have to be perfect. Mm-hmm. We just need, your heart needs to be in the right yep. place and keep trying. Mm-hmm. But there are going to be some parents that their kids are falling below that line.
3: For sure.
1: And you're going, can you try a little bit?
3: Yeah.
1: I mean, I didn't mean to go that far yeah. down. Speak to that when you were beginning to get anxious as parents because yeah. they're falling below a performance that is healthy.
3: That's, and I think that is the line, is you, that's where you have to know your child and know, yeah. I know you can do better than this. I know that you have more in this. Because what we always said with her is we never expect you to be perfect. We do expect your best effort. Mm-hmm. Like, it doesn't have to be 100% perfection, or you don't have to achieve everything, but we need to see you working to the best of your ability yeah. and what that is, and kind of keeping an eye on where you know your kids can be better. And I think there are times as a parent, I think that we want to just be cheerleaders all the time and just be like, you're amazing, you're the best, you're great. But then there's times to be a coach and to be really honest and say, here are some ways that I see you failing and not thriving, and here are some ways you need to do better. Whether that's, I don't like this group of friends that you're hanging out with, I don't like your study habits and the way you're letting your grades fall. It's okay to have those honest conversations.
1: Yeah, and I think too, Jean did this really well, my wife. You know, she in elementary school noticed Trent was kind of hanging with the rough crowd in mm-hmm. in the playground. The rock throwers.
3: Yeah, that's right. It's rock
1: and she was like, and she happened to be volunteering in the playground. Mm-hmm. So she was observing this. So she asked a couple of other parents if they'd like to do Bible study together
3: yeah.
1: with the kids. And, you know, to her credit, really, those kids are now 25, mm-hmm. but they've grown up together. They're in each other's weddings now. Mm-hmm. You know, they're best of friends, that little Bible study group that yeah. came out of the rock throwing behavior yeah. on the playground. Yes. But it's just being aware, and mm-hmm. how do we create, it could be that subtle. Mm-hmm. It's more difficult as, you know, children get into their teens to try to control that environment.
3: It is.
1: Caroline, let me end with you. You've heard the do's and don'ts, but let me ask you, as the recipient mm-hmm. of Melanie's parenting
0: yes.
1: and your dad's,
0: yes.
1: what are the do's and don'ts there? Things that work mm-hmm. for young people, things that may not work, if I can give you that yeah. quick rap sheet.
0: I think the first thing, and this is one I always say that was so great for me in high school, was just the way I felt so unconditionally loved. Like, and that was, it was very important. And at the time, I don't know if I mean, in high school, you're not necessarily thinking about all this and being so appreciative, because sometimes you don't know what you have. But knowing that after a hard day, I could come home and I knew for a fact that there would be a home-cooked meal for me. I knew for a fact that if I stained my favorite pants, that she'd be able to get that out. You know, that, like, there's just little things where it's like, there was such a confidence in knowing, like, my parents were going to be there and they were going to be caring for me. And I think that's so important. And some encouragement I would also say to parents is, there were times where at high school I always had to have, like, this mask on, and I had to pretend like everything's okay. And the moment I got home, I knew I was safe, and that mask kind of came off a little bit, you know. And I was just a little bit, I was a moody teenager. And I think so often that's the side parents see, because their kids feel safer with them than they do at school, maybe, if that makes, is this making sense to
1: Y'all
0: of that? Yeah. But I think there's a level of encouragement of know that what you're doing is working, and don't be discouraged if that happens, because now in college, I come back and I'm so grateful for everything my parents did. And I think too, also, just the way that y'all, I'm losing my train
1: now
0: of
1: you
0: thought.
1: Sound that Texas A&M girl.
0: I know, I'm like, the A&M is coming. All y'all, let me tell y'all. And I think too, the way you always knew when to critique and when to parent and when to also build up and encourage. Because yeah. I've seen so much with my friends where their parents will just nag and nag and nag mm-hmm. and tell them to do this and tell them to do that. And it's out of love, but there's also needs to be a balance of being a cheerleader and building up and knowing that your parents want what's best for you. And so yeah. I think, like, the fact that y'all were able to do that for me, and I always knew, okay, they're telling me this, but I know that they love and care about me still. Yeah. This is just something I need to work on.
1: It's almost that old adage, you have to fill that cup up
0: yes.
1: so that when we as parents mm-hmm. extract a little bit in terms of
0: yes.
1: performance,
0: mm-hmm.
1: that you're taking out of your abundance of knowing
0: yes.
1: you're loved, et cetera.
0: Absolutely.
1: That's a good reminder for mm-hmm. parents particularly. Mm-hmm. Make sure your children know that they're loved.
3: Yes. You've got to build the relationship, because to me, if you just focus on the rules without the relationship, yeah. I think it can create this – resistance, you know, but I think when they know, like, hey, I'm telling you no because I genuinely love you and care for you, and this is not a good decision. You know, it just, it comes, they may still not like the no, but it comes with a little more understanding of that you really do have their best interest at heart.
1: Well, so very good. If you're that parent going, wow, I need to apply this, get in touch with us. We'll make it easy. I mean, this is great content. Not only that, I think you could see the benefits of what Perry and Melanie have done, and Carolyn, you just, you show it so well. I'm proud of you, really.
0: Thank
1: as a
0: you.
1: 22 year old.
0: Yes, sir.
1: Not to throw your age out there for the whole world.
0: How dare
1: but,
0: you know, it's fine.
1: No, but you know, you just, yeah, you would be every parent's dream in terms of how you're handling yourself. And
0: thank
1: well
0: you.
1: Done. Way to absorb all that and to learn from it. To write a book, The Lion and the Bear, A 100-Day Guide for Facing Your Giants. Why don't you just get in touch with us, make a gift of $10, and we'll send you the book as our way of saying thank you for being part of the ministry. And you get a great resource, as John said in the beginning, not just for your teens or 20-somethings, but for anybody in your life, including yourself, that might struggle with boundaries.
2: Yeah, this is a great devotional book. And as you said, Jim, it's not just for kids. My wife, Dina, and I had three daughters. 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Sarah Zagorski survived an abortion and became a very strong pro-life advocate.
4: So I had to go through a lot of healing and recovery from that time in my life. But my Christian foster care parents, later adoptive parents, provided that support. 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I mean, it wasn't pretty, you know, but it was Christ throughout it and them alongside me.
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0: Well, hi, I'm Dr. Danny Huerta, and when a teen is struggling with anxiety, the stress often brings sleepless nights and being pulled apart as parents. 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
2: My name is Ryan, and I'm calling from Tecumseh, Ontario, Canada. Dr. Youssef has been tremendous. He has just given me such encouragement through his messages, his absolute boldness and clarity to deliver the gospel message. Dr. Youssef, thank you so much for being so faithful to the cause of Christ, and I am so thankful that I have committed myself in what way I can to support your ministry. 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Thank you so much again, how you have remained faithful in all the parts of the world that need to hear the gospel of Jesus Christ. Thank you so much, Dr. Youssef. 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
4: Today, I have chosen an obscure mother whose impact upon the world has been felt for 3,600 years or more. Jochebed was the mother of Moses. Moses, who handed to humanity, not just to Israel, but to humanity, the Ten Commandments, which are the reflection of God's own character. That's what the Ten Commandments are. That's why they hate them so much, because they reflect the character of God. Moses, whom God used to deliver his people from the savagery and the slavery of Egypt, Moses, whose impact still felt today, thousands of years later, Moses was the product of the faith and the prayer of his mother, Jochebed. From the little we know about this great woman, we have to conclude that she represented all the positives in motherhood. Jochebed was a role model for godly motherhood. Jochebed was a model for self-sacrificing moms. Jochebed is a role model of trusting in the living God right in the midst of the bleakest and the darkest of the most dangerous times in human history for God's people. It takes faith to bring up children in the ways of God. It takes prayer to bring up godly children. It takes commitment to the teaching and the instructing of children in the Word of God that produces godly children. It takes intentional dedication to bring up children in the fear and nurture of the Lord. It takes a godly mom and a godly dad and a godly grandparents to bring up godly children. The reason Jochebed is a role model for parenting is because she teaches us all how to prioritize, protect, prepare, and provide for our children. But before I get to Jochebed, I need to give you a historical background. You see, Moses did not just come up in a vacuum. Everybody knows about Joseph and his technicolored coat and dreams and all that stuff that you see in the theaters. But Joseph was Moses' ancestor. You understand? He was sold by his wicked brothers into slavery in Egypt. But in spite of the tragedies and the false accusations and the injustice that he suffered in prison, Joseph's faithfulness in honoring God was honored by God, and he became the most powerful man in the superpower of the day in Egypt, only next after Pharaoh. Then Joseph brought his father Israel. Jacob and Israel is the same name. God changed Jacob's name to Israel. He brought Israel, his father, and his brothers into the fruitful land to survive, literally to survive extinction. And the Bible makes it very clear that God blessed Egypt because of Joseph. But then the children of Israel remained in Egypt for 400 years. Just as God told grandfather Abraham. He told him, he said, your descendants will go into slavery in Egypt for 400 years, but then I will bring them out. Just as God said, they were down there for 400 years. And during those 400 years, they multiplied. The numbers go in thing from 1 million to 2 million. Every successive pharaoh that came and sat on the throne of Egypt treated the Israelites well out of gratitude of what Joseph did for the country, what Joseph did for the world, actually. He did not only save them from starvation, he saved them from extinction. But about 100 years before they will be delivered from Egypt, about 100 years, there was a pharaoh who arose. He could not care less what Joseph did. He could not care less about history. Listen to Exodus 1:8. There came a new pharaoh who did not know or did not value all that Joseph did for Egypt. So what did he do? He issued a decree. He issued a decree. Every male born to the Israelites, every male born to the Israelites, be aborted at birth. And in the midst of this bleak and dark environment, Moses is born. Jacob, as the epistle to the Hebrews said, by faith, she would not give in to this terrible decree. She would not give in to this dictatorship decree. She sensed in her spirit that the baby Moses will serve God's purpose. This baby Moses is a gift from God. How could she destroy his life? And therefore, she trusted God and bucked the system, bucked the evil laws of the land. We thank God for the Jacobites in this world. In the midst of darkness, there are so many Jacobites today. She sought and taught her son Moses the word of God, the plan of God, and the promise of deliverance that was made to great-great-great-grandpa Abraham. Hebrews 11:23 again. By faith, Moses' parents hid him for 3 months because they were afraid of the king's edict. I want you to imagine what an incredibly radical faith that is. Now, I can because I know the culture. I mean, even back then, when you think about it, the people were living on top of each other. I mean, this is a densely populated, it's densely populated now, but it was a densely populated area. They all lived along that strip of the Nile because the rest was desert. Just think about 3 months of keeping the baby from crying lest the neighbor hears him and protecting that baby for 3 months. It's a miracle. It's quite a feat. The first thing I want to point to about godly mothers is they protect their children. Please listen to me. This is very different from smothering your children. Are you with me? Protecting is different from smothering. Protecting has an element of trusting God in that protection process. Smothering is trusting on yourself. Jacob had weaved a basket. A baby Moses, still called the Moses basket, even to this day. And she placed it among the reeds in the waters of the River Nile, totally trusting in God's power to take care of him. She did her part. Now she believes with all her heart that God is going to do his part. Is going to do his part. You know, now growing up in Egypt, we were taught in school, almost recited on a regular basis, that denial is the life of Egypt. Without it, Egypt would be utter desolate desert. And yet, listen to me, yet, some ancient Egyptian mothers, to them, denial was not the source of life. It was a symbol of death. You say, how come? Because some of these godless pagan mothers who worshiped the crocodile gods of the Nile, they literally threw their babies as a sacrifice to the gods of the Nile. Here's an absolute irony I don't want you to miss. The very symbol of dread and death on part of the pagan mothers have become the instrument of life for saving baby Moses. She trusted in God, even though she heard about him secondhand. They didn't have a Bible. She heard about God through oral tradition. That's how the information was transmitted from generation to generation, through oral tradition, by telling them the story and telling it again and telling it again and telling it again. And that's what we need to do in our homes. We tell the children the stories of God's grace and God's mercy and God's intervention in our lives, and say them again and again and again until they get so bored of it. But leave the rest to God. While ancient Egyptian mothers were sacrificing children to the Nile's god, Jacobet trusted God with her baby in that same Nile water. Beloved, listen to me. Trusting God in our, with our children can turn the very source of death to be a source of life. Can I get an amen? Amen. This godly mother covered the basket with tar to protect him from the devouring evils. I know today so many godly parents are protecting their children from the deadly influence of the world, and I thank God for you. I thank God for you. Today, godly parents seal their children with the Word of God and with the Holy Spirit of God. Today, godly parents model for their children what it means to believe in God, to believe God and take Him at His Word, to trust in God, to walk with God, to serve God, and to love God. Not only that, but I know and you know how we hear and see literally on the news almost every night how godless parents are sacrificing their children to the gods of this world, whether it be money or fame or popularity or acceptance or getting along, whatever gods they do, they're offering their children to these evil gods. But godly moms daily weave baskets of the Word of God around their children, that the Word of God will dwell in them richly. Because I can tell you this, sooner or later, that Word of God is going to bring them back to God, and no matter how many years they wander off, He'll bring them back. The Word of God, when it's given, it will not come back empty. When Jacobet and her older daughter Miriam placed that baby Moses basket in the reeds of the edge of the Nile, it wasn't just haphazardly, well, let's find a nice place to put him in there, or carelessly, or just to catch as catch can. No, no, no, no. They placed the basket. They placed in the very area where they knew that Pharaoh's daughter comes with her maids every morning to bathe in the River Nile. But that's not all. Moses' older sister Miriam stood guard. She hid in the reeds, but she was watching, keeping an eye on that basket. And sure enough, right on schedule, Pharaoh's daughter and her attendants, they come to that very spot that they have come to every single day to bathe. And as they opened that basket and saw that beautiful baby, they fell in love with the baby. Who doesn't fall in love with babies? Miriam, who was standing guard nearby, as soon as she heard Pharaoh's daughter gawking and gooing over the baby, she jumped out of the reeds and said, "Wet nurse, anyone? I have a deal for you." What a coincidence, huh? What luck. Don't miss this, please. Don't miss this. Jacob had got to nurse, train, disciple, and instruct her son, and she got paid for it. For 8 years, Jacob had the privilege of training her little boy. Most of you know, those first 8 years of life are the most formidable years because they form everything inside of us. Scientists said this like an iron that's engraving on a record. It's engraved and stays there. During those 8 years, another scripture doesn't say that, but I'm convinced Jacob taught Moses. Before he got adopted by Pharaoh as his grandson, before he got influenced by the evil and wicked environment and godless ideology of the palace, no doubt she taught him about Abraham and Isaac and Jacob. No doubt she told him about the faithfulness of Joseph and the purity of Joseph in the house of Potiphar, and then in the prison, and then in the palace of Pharaoh. She no doubt told him about God's plan to deliver his children out of Egypt, just as he promised Father Abraham. If you understand the edict of this evil king, Pharaoh, you'll understand that what he was doing is that he was killing two birds with one stone. That's what he's doing. Ordering for the Hebrew boys to be sacrificed, offered to the crocodile gods, he thought he would eliminate God's people. Diabolical. I'm thankful to the Lord for moms and dads who are forever vigilant, protecting and instructing their children. Parents who are forever weaving baskets of the Word of God to cradle their children. Godly moms and godly dads guarding the hearts and the minds of their children. How? By the power of the Word of God. Don't ever underestimate the power of the Word of God. Please listen. There are crocodiles everywhere today. There are crocodiles everywhere in the waters of the schools, on campuses, in social clubs, and yes, on the internet. There are crocodiles. And that is why guarding them from the crocodiles of wokeism, of transgenderism, of racism, and of sexual confusion is what godly moms and dads are doing today. Now here's a fact. Please listen carefully. And this isn't important for those of us who are parents of adult children. In many ways, we cannot keep our children forever from the river Niles of this world. But we can remind them of God's plan for their life, of God's love for them, of God's purpose for their life, of God's awaiting for their repentance and turning to Him, of God's blessing that awaits them when they repent and turn to the Lord and obey His word. Remind them that being different from the evil surroundings is good. Reminding them that being different from their evil peers should be worn as a badge of honor. In the Bible, Pharaoh is a type of Satan. And like Satan, Pharaoh was trying to wear people down, God's people. And just what's happening today, they're trying to wear godly parents down. Like Satan, they're trying to eliminate God's people. They silence them, and then they want to eliminate them altogether. And that is why again and again and again, God warns His people not to go back to Egypt, because Egypt and Pharaoh is the place where the backsliders go in rebellion against God, because there they're away from godly parents, from godly people, and from godly influence. Hear me right. Loving moms and who have sacrificed so much for their children's priority, protection, provision, for their children are modeling no one less than the Lord Jesus Christ Himself. Christ, who gave His life up on that old rugged cross so that everyone who would come to Him repenting of their sin, believing in Him, receiving Him as their only Savior and Lord, can receive His forgiveness and eternal life with Him forever in heaven. That's why He came. There may be someone here today never comprehended the enormity of the sacrifice of Christ on the cross. Someone who may had their mothers pray for them, interceded for them, whether the mothers are living still or gone to be with the Lord, they prayed for them, but they're still in the far country. They're still wandering away. They're still swimming with the crocodiles of the world's water today. Today can be the day in which you turn your life to Christ. Don't miss the opportunity for you to turn to Christ. It's the greatest decision you could make in life. Turn to the God of your parents and the God of your grandparents. Like Jacobed, your mom may have had everything going against her. The culture, the laws, the government, the whole system. And yet she diligently protected, prepared, and prayed for you. You know that. Today, you can surrender your life to Christ. Don't put it off. In the end, she did what all of us with adult children must do, and that is trust God with our children. But I must testify to the strength and the ability of letting go. Better than me is my wife. That's her strength. And I thank God for it. A million years ago, it feels like a million years ago, we dropped our first in college. But I remember after we dropped her off and we're driving back and I lost it completely. I mean, I lose it sometimes when I'm preaching. I lost it completely. It was out of control. I had to pull off the road. And my wonderful, strong wife said to me, "Pull yourself together." Stop being a sissy. But in all seriousness, God's plan for our children is beyond us. God's plan for our children is for them to be salt and light. God's plan for our children is for them to be ambassadors of the King themselves. That's God's plan for our children. Listen to me. Had Jacobed not prepared to release her son into Pharaoh's court, the course of history would have been written differently. I know God is sovereign, listen, but still, in His sovereign plan, He used Jacobed's willingness to release her son to the protective hand of God, even in the pagan palace of Pharaoh. God's plan for saving His people would have been totally different. But thank God for Moses' mother. Let me ask you this. Are you cooperating with God's plan? Or are you dragging your heels and wanting your own plan instead? Listen to me. Had God the Father not given up His God the Son, you and I would never have experienced salvation, forgiveness of sin, joy and peace here and now, and eternal life with Him in heaven. If we were not for Jesus' willingness to leave the Father's glory, we would have been still enslaved to sin today. The most important part is the following. Listen carefully, I'm coming to the end. What are you doing in carrying your mother's legacy? What are you doing for God to perpetuate your mother's mission? What are you doing for God to impact your world for Christ? Moses fulfilled his mother's mission. What about you? What about you?
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10: Matthew 15, verse 21, it says, "Then Jesus went away from there and withdrew to the district of Tyre and Sidon. And behold, a Canaanite woman from the region came out crying, 'Have mercy on me, O Lord, Son of David. My daughter is severely oppressed by a demon.' But he did not answer her a word. And his disciples came and begged him, saying, 'Send her away, for she's crying out after us.' And he answered and said, 'I was only sent to the lost sheep of the house of Israel.'" Now, the reason that's so significant is because of what she said when she came as an introduction. What did she say? Who did she call him? Lord, Son of David. She approached him with his Jewish kingly title. And if she's going to come to him with his Jewish title as King of Israel, Son of David, then he's only sent to the lost sheep of the house of Israel. And as a result, if he says a word to her, guess what the words need to be said next, according to the Old Testament? You must die. And so he doesn't say a word because he loves her so much. She came to him based on his kingly power as a Jew. And he doesn't answer her a word, because he wants her to rethink what he really can do for her. And she changes the title and no longer calls him Son of David. And she just says, "Lord, help me." And folks, I believe those are the most important words that we could ever ask the Lord. When you don't know what to do, let your eyes be upon him.
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0: Welcome to Through the Bible. Today, Dr. J. Vernon McGee walks us through one of the greatest verses in the Bible. It's beautiful in its simplicity and in what it means to each of us. So open your Bible to Genesis 15, verse 6, and I'll read it now. Abraham believed in the Lord, and he accounted it to him for righteousness. In a word, that's grace, in the same way that we're saved by grace through faith. You know, Dr. McGee added this, God never saves by any other means except grace. And if you ever get saved, it'll be because you believe that God has provided salvation for you. What terrific news. And something that we never get tired of talking about. And that's the message that we'll keep sharing. Right, Greg?
1: We will, Steve. And as God enables us through, mainly through opportunities, through people, through new relationships, and through the financial and prayer support that our listening family is just so faithful, it allows us to open new doors into new languages. And that's what we want to talk about today.
0: Yeah, and that really is unique for a ministry, and that Through the Bible has been blessed because of the faithful listeners consistently supporting the ministry. So what we're talking about now would not happen without your faithful prayer and financial support.
1: That's right. And we wanted this to be a two-way conversation. And what I mean by that is what we try to convey, Steve and I, and when we write to you and the newsletters, we're working really hard. We understand that we're stewards.
0: Yeah.
1: We're stewards of Dr. McGee's content. We're stewards of the prayers and the gifts of God's people.
0: Amen.
1: And so this new ministry is in a language called Turkana.
0: Mm-hmm.
1: Just before we jump in, though, this is a newsletter article in our newsletter, which is where newsletter articles belong,
0: yes,
1: right?
0: Yes. And so if you're not receiving our newsletter, you can sign up for that. You're not going to get a bunch of different solicitations and stuff. It's just part of the monthly packet that you get as being signed up for our newsletter. And it's worth taking the time to read. As I mentioned before, I always take it and put it in the front cover of my Bible and use it as part of my devotion. And you're going to want to get this one from Bernice Katere.
1: Yep.
0: And the testimony that she's got is outstanding.
1: It is. And I just want to give a little background. When we started with the opportunity that Bernice connected us with these folks and said we might be able to get TTB in Turkana, again, out of stewardship, we said, well, let's start by translating 6 books of the Bible like we do for the radio home group curriculum.
0: Yep.
1: And if it goes well, then we'll open up the whole 66. And again, that's part of our stewardship, is we don't always just jump right in the deep end. We like to test the people, the radio station, but this has gotten so much response so quickly. We're now all in. We're in the deep end. We're going for 66 books.
0: Yeah, and I appreciate, and I think it was such a good move for us to put her in as the Director of Language Initiatives in Africa.
1: Yes.
0: Because we are seeing the Holy Spirit move in such significant ways in Africa.
1: Yeah.
0: And more to come on that in our commitment to Africa.
1: That's right. We are serious about it.
0: Yeah, so talk a little bit about the Turkana producer, the voice, how we got him, anything you want to pull out of that?
1: Well, it's, again, this is such a great article, and as I was reading it, I knew we'd be talking about it. I thought, I just want to say to everybody, you really want to get this. This is, we have no agenda other than you being blessed to read this. And Turkana is a region in northern Kenya, and it's actually near this giant refugee camp called the Kakuma Refugee Camp that has more than 300,000 refugees from over 20 nations. And we're on a radio station right near the edge of that refugee camp.
0: Yeah.
1: That alone is just an extraordinary ministry opportunity.
0: Yeah. I also appreciate part of the teaching of Through the Bible that makes it unique is Bernice draws it out in this letter where she says, unlike occasional evangelists who preach in English or Kiswahili through interpreters, the Bible teacher comes with clarity in their own language and is consistently there day in and day out. So not to say evangelists play a role,
1: sure,
0: but opening the Bible and teaching it to people is such a key, and the response is so consistent that people grow in their faith and come to Christ as a result of being exposed to the Bible in that way.
1: Yeah, and so the Lord led us through Bernice to this Reverend Dr. Joshua Lemuya. He is a very respected pastor. Bernice met him when she was doing some other ministry engagements, and in January 2024, he began the involvement in the project.
0: Mm-hmm.
1: And now the thing I love is, you know, again, in the beginning, it was, okay, let's do this for maybe 2 years and do 6 books of the Bible. Now he's saying, I want to continue until all 66 books of the Bible have been taught.
0: Yeah, and the fruit that we're seeing, even though he's not done with the production, is amazing. Like, I read part of this article where it says that a church has been planted entirely by listeners of Through the Bible in the Turkana language.
1: Yes.
0: And there's going to be more to come. It's just such an encouragement.
1: Well, and I think this is worth reading. In the village of Methawan, one family began listening to the radio program together. They shared what they learned with neighbors who soon joined them. I mean, let's stop. Steve, how many times have we seen that? We've seen it literally all over the world.
0: Yeah.
1: People share Through the Bible with neighbors, and then something good happens.
0: Yep.
1: And the report goes on to say this. Before long, the gathering grew into a spiritual community and eventually a church. A church that meets

0: for us as we begin.
1: Father, every time we see you at work, we are humbled because we know that we are your servants and you are the director of this ministry. You lead these new initiatives. You open doors. You provide people and resources. And we just want to acknowledge that and praise you for it. And thank you that we get a chance to bring your word to these hungry souls in the Turkana language. We pray you'd continue to allow us to do that more and more across the world. In Jesus' name, amen.
0: Here's our study of Genesis 15 on Through the Bible with Dr. J. Vernon McGee.
2: Now we come today to verse 6, and I'd like to read it here in the 15th chapter. And he, that is Abraham, believed in the Lord, and he counted it to him for righteousness. Now here is one of the great chapters of the Bible, and this is one of the great verses of the Bible. You'll recall that God appeared to Abraham after his victory over the kings of the east, and God had protected him. I'm your shield and your exceeding great reward. And this man Abram is a little disturbed. He asks about the fact that he doesn't have a child. One born in his house is the one that will inherit and be in the line. And God took him by the hand. It was night, and led him out and said, look yonder toward the stars, if you can number them, well, you could number your offspring. He couldn't number the stars. He could see approximately about 4,000, but there probably were over 50,000 in that area where he was looking. He couldn't number them. He couldn't number his offspring. You couldn't today. Now, Abraham believed God. Actually, what it means is Abraham said amen to God. God says, I'll do this for you. And Abraham said to God, I believe you. Amen. I believe it. And that was counted to him for righteousness. Now, this is so important that we need to make a check on this. Paul used it. For instance, you have him in the 4th chapter of Romans. Paul quotes this verse. And let me read that, beginning with verse 1 of the 4th chapter of Romans. What shall we say then that Abraham our father, as pertaining to the flesh, hath found? Or let me change that reading. Abraham has found as pertaining to the flesh. I think that that brings out the meaning better. For if Abraham were justified by works, he hath whereof to glory, but not before God. For what saith the Scripture? Abraham believed God, and it, that is, his faith, was counted to him for righteousness, for that's what it was not, but that's what God counted it. Now to him that worketh is the reward not reckoned of grace, but of debt. Now if you can work for your salvation, then God owes it to you. But my friend, God never saves by any other means except grace. He's never had any other method of saving. And if you ever get saved, it'll be because you believe God. You accept Christ as your Savior. You believe that God has provided this salvation for you. And he makes it very clear here in verse 5, but to him that worketh not, no works at all, but believeth on him that justifieth the ungodly. What kind of folk? Ungodly folk. His faith is counted for righteousness. It's counted for what it's not, and that's for righteousness. Now, Abraham just believed God. He just accepted what God said, and he believed God. That's the way you get saved, is to believe that God has done something for you, that Christ died for you, and rose again, and God will declare you righteous by simply accepting Christ. Now, in the 3rd chapter of Galatians, you have that same great truth, by the way, and we're told here, in verse 8 of Galatians 3, and the Scripture foreseeing that God would justify the heathen through faith, preached before the gospel unto Abraham, saying, in thee shall all nations be blessed. And then we're told back in verse 6, even as Abraham believed God, and it was counted to him for righteousness. So then they which be of faith are blessed with faithful Abraham. Faith that Abraham had made him faithful to God. But he's not saved by being faithful. He's saved by

0: Believing God. That's all important to see. Now, Abraham was a very practical man. He was not filled with a phony piousity, as we see a lot of that today. He's very practical. He now wants to know something, and he'd like to have something in writing. Will you listen to verse 7? He said unto him, I am the Lord that brought thee out of Ur of the Chaldees to give thee this land to inherit it. Here God again says, I'm giving you this land to inherit it. And Abraham doesn't even have a deed. He has nothing in writing. And as I said last time, God told him to go down to the courthouse, and I'll meet you down there, and we'll sign a contract. And you say to me, well, I've read that in my Bible, and it's certainly not there. Oh, it is in your Bible. You just have to read it right, though. Verse 8, and he said, here's Abraham now, Lord God, whereby shall I know that I shall inherit it? You've told me that. How shall I know it? I'd like to have it in writing. Now, here's what God said, do. And he said unto him, take me an heifer of 3 years old, and a she-goat of 3 years old, and a ram of 3 years old, and a turtle dove, and a young pigeon. And he took unto him all these, and divided them in the midst, and laid each piece one against another, but the birds divided he not. Now the thing that God said for him to do is that you get a sacrifice, you get a heifer, she-goat, a ram, and you divide them down the middle. That is, split them right down the middle, put one half on one side, one half on the other. Turtle doves, you don't divide. You put one turtle dove over here, one over there. Now, when men made a contract in that day, that's the way they made it. They would fix a sacrifice like this, and the two men who were making a contract, if one man agreed to buy sheep from the other one, the party of the first part joins hands with the party of the second part, and then they state their contract. One says, this I agree to do. The other says, then I'll pay you so much. They join hands and walk through that. Now that, in that day, corresponded to going down to the courthouse and signing before a notary. That's exactly what took place. Now, you'll notice that Abraham got everything ready according to what God wanted him to do. Notice verse 11. When the fowls came down upon the carcasses, Abraham drove them away. This is sure a very human scene. If you'd been there, you would have probably have seen all this display of the sacrifices, and you had known the custom of the day. I probably ought to turn and read from Jeremiah 34:18, for here you have a reference to this custom that was prevalent in that land, not just among these people, but all other peoples in that day. And here's a reference to it. I'm reading Jeremiah 34:18, and I will give the men that have transgressed my covenant, which have not performed the words of the covenant which they had made before me when they cut the calf in twain and passed between the parts thereof. You see, this was the method in that day of taking the sacrifice and dividing it, and the men then make the contract. Now, Abraham gets everything ready, and while he's waiting for the Lord, why, the fowls of the air come down, the buzzards, the crows, and all other carrion. And Abraham's there shooing them away. They were ready to swoop down. And you would say, well, Brother Abraham, apparently the one you're making a contract with hasn't shown up. And he said, no, hasn't. He says, I guess he's late. No, Abraham says, I don't think he's late. He just told me to get things ready and that he'd be here and make the contract. Now notice what happened. When the sun was going down, a deep sleep fell upon Abram, and lo, a horror of great darkness fell upon him. Now this is the thing that took place. Abraham is paralyzed in sleep and put aside. Now that seems very strange that God would paralyze him in sleep when he's supposed to be making a contract. This is an unusual contract. God is going to go through because God's promising something, and Abraham's not going to go through because Abraham's not promising to do a thing. He just believed God. That's all. My friend, that's exactly what took place 1900 years ago. God the Father so loved the world that he gave his only begotten Son, and the Son agreed to come to the earth and die for the sins of the world, your sin and mine, that whosoever believeth in him might not perish, but have everlasting life. And I wasn't even there. 1900 years, I wasn't even there to make a contract. But God the Father and God the Son did, and he went to the cross, and he died for my sins. And I was paralyzed by sin. I couldn't promise anything. You couldn't either. Abraham's not going to promise anything. Suppose that God had said to Abraham, Abraham, if you'll just promise to say your prayers every night, I'm going to do this for you. And suppose Abraham forgets to do this and doesn't pray one night. Well, the contract is shot. It's broken. And therefore, God doesn't need to make his part good. God said that he'd do it. And he's asking man to do just one thing. Say amen to God. You believe it. Believe what God has done. Friends, that's salvation. And it's to believe God. Years ago, a dear little Scotch mother, her son had gone away to Glasgow to college, and he came back rather an unbeliever. And she was talking with the boy and telling about how wonderful God was and that she was sure of her salvation. Well, he had become skeptical, and he was a little provoked, and finally he said, how do you know you're saved? Why, he said, your little soul doesn't amount to anything, and he began to compare her to the vastness of the universe and said God could forget all about you, and you can't be sure. And she never said anything. She just kept serving the boy's breakfast, and finally, when she'd finished, she sat down with him, and she said, you know, son, I've been thinking about it. Maybe you're right. Maybe my little soul doesn't amount to much. Maybe the vastness of God's universe would mean he wouldn't miss me at all. But says, you know, says, if he doesn't save me, he's going to lose more than I'm going to lose. And he says, what do you mean? Well, just as you said, my soul doesn't amount to anything. I wouldn't lose much. But he's going to lose his reputation. He promised to do it. He agreed to do it, that whosoever believeth in him might not perish, but have everlasting life. Friends, God's the one went through. God made the contract. And he said unto Abram, know of a surety that thy seed shall be a stranger in a land that's not theirs, shall serve them, they shall afflict them 400 years. In the scripture, it's predicted these people would be put out of the land three times. This is the first one. It's also predicted they'd return back to the land. They did from this one. Later on, it was the Babylonian captivity. They were carried into captivity, they returned. At 70 A.D., Jerusalem was destroyed, and again they were scattered. They have never returned from that, but it's predicted they will come back someday. Now God says, also that nation whom they shall serve will I judge, and afterward shall they come out with great substance. And they did. And thou shalt go to thy fathers in peace. Thou shalt be buried in a good old age. Abraham would not live to see it, of course. Verse 16, but in the fourth generation they shall come hither again, for the iniquity of the Amorites is not yet full. God says, I can't put you in this land now, because I love Amorites too, and I want to give them a chance to turn to me. And God gave them 400 years. That's a long time, is it not, to see if they wouldn't turn to him. And the only one that turned to him in that land was that Canaanite, you remember, Rahab the harlot. She turned to God. She believed him. And that's all God asks you to do, is to believe him. But he gave the Amorites all this opportunity. It came to pass when the sun went down, it was dark. Behold, a smoking furnace and a burning lamp that passed between those pieces. Both of those speak of Christ. The furnace speaks, of course, of judgment. The lamp speaks of him as the light of the world. In the same day, the Lord made a covenant with Abram, saying, unto thy seed have I given this land, unto the river of Egypt, unto the great river, the river Euphrates. And God now marks out the land. By the way, what did Abraham promise to do? Nothing. He believed God. God will save you. Saves you by grace, by believing what he's done for you. Now, we come to chapter 16, and I must confess that you almost wish chapter 16 wasn't in the Bible. God had left it out. Because after Abraham rose to the heights here, well, you would say, well, believe me, he's certainly treading on high places now. But he's not perfect. We see the lapse of this man's faith here relative to Sarah and Hagar, the Egyptian maid. Now let me read chapter 16, verse 1. Now Sarah, Abram's wife, bare him no children. She had a handmaid, an Egyptian, whose name was Hagar. You see, he got two things down in the land of Egypt that really caused him trouble. Wealth was one thing, and this little Egyptian maid he got down there. And Sarah said unto Abram, Behold, now the Lord hath restrained me from bearing. I pray thee, go in unto my maid. It may be that I may obtain children by her. And Abram hearkened to the voice of Sarah. Now the thing that this woman has suggested was the common practice of that day. When a wife couldn't bear a child, that was the concubine. And that was common practice of that day. But don't say God approved this. God did not approve of this at all. This was Sarah's idea, and frankly, it was not contrary to the custom of the day. And Abram listened to her. It looks like he's surrendering his position as head of the home here. And he followed her suggestion. And Sarah, Abram's wife, took Hagar, her maid, the Egyptian, after Abram had dwelt 10 years in the land of Canaan, and gave her to her husband, Abram, to be his wife. Now, this little Egyptian maid becomes a concubine, and this is not according to God's will. God's not going to accept the offspring at all. He didn't. He wouldn't. Why? Because it was wrong. Don't say God approved this. All that you can say is that this is in the record because this is a historical fact that took place. Now we read, he went in unto Hagar, she conceived, and when she saw that she had conceived, her mistress was despised in her eyes. You can see, she said, I've mothered a child of Abraham, and Sarah couldn't do it. She looked down on Sarah, you see. And now notice verse 5, and Sarah said unto Abram, My wrong is upon me. Now look, don't go by that. Don't say that God approved of this. He didn't. God says this is wrong. Now Sarah sees that she's done wrong. My wrong be upon me. She's wrong, my friend. And I have given my maid into thy bosom, and when she saw that she had conceived, I was despised in her eyes. The Lord judge between me and thee. God doesn't approve of it. God will not accept this, and it's going to be a real heartbreak to old Abraham. But you see, they're not really trusting God as they should. After all, Abraham at this time is 90 years old. Sarah's 80. I think they'd come to the conclusion that they were not going to have a child. I'm of the opinion that probably Sarah could rationalize and say, well, I think maybe this is the way God wants us to do it, for this is the custom of the day. And it was the custom of that day. But it's contrary to God's way of doing things. You know, we get the wrong impression if we think, just because it's in the Bible, God approves of it. And the only thing that's inspired is that it's an accurate record. But there are many things God does not approve of that are recorded in His Word. This happens to be one of them. But we'll have to wait till next time to pick up our story. May God richly bless you.
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4: 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But first, let's take a moment to hear some important ministry updates.
3: Thanks, David, and welcome again to Pathway to Victory. In recent years, it seems that we've witnessed more firestorms than ever, with horrific scenes coming from the Middle East and cultural issues dividing the country we love. We need to amplify our prayers for America's leadership as they navigate uncertain times. But these issues are not isolated. On some level, all of us find ourselves captured in life-threatening situations, or at least predicaments that send waves of fear running through our veins. For that reason, we're conducting one of the most important and timely studies in our ministry's history. It's called Courageous, 10 Strategies for Thriving in a Hostile World. And in this study and in my best-selling book called Courageous, I'm giving you 10 strategies for overcoming whatever threatens you. God doesn't want you to be sidelined by fear. He has so much more for you. At the close of today's program, we'll give more details, so be ready to jot down our contact information and request a hardbound copy of my book, Courageous. It comes with my thanks when you give a generous gift to support the ministry of Pathway to Victory. Okay, let's get started with the next survival tip in our new series. I've titled today's message, Survival Tip Number 2, Gain Situational Awareness. In our series titled Courageous, we're looking at 10 survival tips, if you will, to not just survive, but thrive in the hostile environment in which we live right now. The second tip is the one that we're going to look at today, and that is gain situational awareness. How aware are you of the testing situations you find yourself in? How aware are you of what is really happening around you? You say, well, Pastor, that's a stupid question. I know what's happening around me. Do you? We've got to have situational awareness. And for that, we need wisdom. Now, wisdom seems to be in short supply today, doesn't it? Never have we lived in a culture before when there was such a shortage of wisdom. I mean, we can't even figure out what a man is and what a woman is and who is either one. I mean, this gender fluidity is everywhere. That's the culture in which we live. Well, how do we gain situational awareness and know exactly what is happening around us? It begins with knowing what time it is. Knowing what time it is. You say, well, it's about time for lunch, Pastor. And that's not what I'm talking about. Turn over to 2 Timothy chapter 3, verse 1. Paul warned his protege Timothy about the coming moral and spiritual decline in the world. And the single insight is like a flashing caution sign for all of us. Look at 2 Timothy 3, verse 1. But realize this, that in the last days, difficult times will come. Now, I want you to notice two phrases in this verse that are key to gaining situational awareness, to knowing what time we're living in. First of all, the phrase, the last days. In the last days. Now, you may be thinking, well, people have been claiming it's the last days since the time of Christ. Pastor, are you saying we are living in the last days? Most definitely. We are in the last days. The second phrase to notice here is the word difficult. He says, know this, that in the last days, difficult time will come. What Paul is saying is, in these last days, before the Lord returns, it's going to be a time without any moral restraints. Isn't that a great description of the age in which we're living right now? We need to gain situational awareness. Let me give you a great illustration of this. And perhaps you've seen me talking about these pro-life bills that are coming from various states challenging the Supreme Court's Roe v. Wade law that has been in effect for 50 years and the Casey law since 1992. Now, why are all of these pro-life bills springing up right now? Is that by accident? No, it's not by accident at all. It is carefully planned out, just as it should be. There were people, dedicated Christian men and women, who put their finger in the air and sensed that this was the perfect time to change that abominable practice of abortion. We can save the precious lives of these innocent children who are being slaughtered on the sacrifice of convenience. That's because it's time for God's people to stand up right now and to do something and to speak out to protect the lives that God has created. Now, that's what I mean. We've got to understand the situation in which we're in so that we can know what we should do. Parents, grandparents here today, how's your situational awareness about the spiritual condition of your children and your grandchildren? Are you aware of the temptations that are coming into their life? Are you aware of what you can do to help strengthen and encourage them? Husbands and wives here today, do you have a situational awareness of the condition of your marriage? Where are the weak spots? Where are the points that Satan could gain a foothold in your marriage and destroy your home? Pastors who are watching or listening to this message, are you aware of the spiritual condition of your church? Today we have our high school graduates here. You're getting ready to enter the next phase of your life. Do you have situational awareness of the world that you're getting ready to enter as a college student? God wants us to be aware of the world in which we live so that we can know what we should do. Well, you say, how do I gain that situational awareness? One word, wisdom. Wisdom is necessary for situational awareness. Now, I didn't say graduates' knowledge. Many of you are going to college and you're going to have your brains filled with knowledge, but that's not wisdom. Knowledge is just knowing a certain amount of facts. Wisdom, and I'm going to give you two definitions of wisdom today. The first definition of wisdom is the ability to see life from God's point of view. Wisdom is looking at life, your life and the world from God's perspective. How do you gain that kind of wisdom? First of all, it begins by having the proper attitude. Solomon, the wisest man who ever lived, wrote in Proverbs 9:10, "The fear of the Lord is the beginning of wisdom, and the knowledge of the Holy One is understanding. There is no wisdom apart from a belief that God exists, that He is a rewarder of those who diligently seek Him. Hebrews 11:6. Secondly, actively search for wisdom. If you're going to gain the wisdom necessary for situational awareness, you have to actively search for wisdom. Proverbs 2, verses 4 to 5. Again, Solomon wrote, "If you seek her, that is wisdom, as silver, and search for her as for hidden treasures, then you will discern the fear of the Lord and discover the knowledge of God." You say, "Well, Pastor, how do you actually go about searching for wisdom?" Well, first of all, you have to look for it. Look for wisdom. There's a lot of places to look for wisdom. You know, the depository of wisdom is found in the book of Proverbs. In the book of Proverbs, you have not only examples of wise people, what wise people do, but Solomon talks about what the fool does. That's the biggest contrast in the book of Proverbs, the wise and the fool. Graduates here today, if I could give you the best piece of advice I could give you today, it would be this. Read a chapter of Proverbs every day. There are 31 chapters in Proverbs. There are 30 or 31 days in most months. Read the chapter of Proverbs that corresponds with that day. I've done this for years. Now, reading Proverbs, you'll never find how to get into heaven in the next life, but you'll find out how to live wisely in this life. God's word is the depository of wisdom. Secondly, listen to those who are wise. If you want to be wise, listen, surround yourself by people who are wise. Solomon said, "Son, listen to the instructions of your father and the teaching of your mother." If we want to be wise, we have to listen to wise people. You know, I think about Psalm 1. I think in the King James, it says, "How blessed, how happy are those who do not walk in the counsel of the ungodly." I like the way the Living Bible says it better. "Oh, the joys of those who do not follow evil men's advice, who do not hang around with sinners, scoffing at the things of God." You know, students, all of us here today, we need to be careful that we hang around wise people who fear God, who are awestruck by the holiness of God, instead of people who scoff at the things of God. Do you know people, even people here in the church, who are scoffers? Everything to them is a joke. Nothing is really sacred. They're scoffing. They're finding fault with. They're making fun of things that happen in God's house or with God's people. They're cynical. They're just cynical about everything, always questioning other people and their motives. You know, I don't know about you, but I have a hard enough time keeping a right attitude without surrounding myself with people like that. When you get around a scoffer, somebody who makes fun, makes light of holy things, run as far from that person as you possibly can. That's what Psalm 1 is saying. If you want to be wise and be successful, don't hang around with scoffers. Surround yourself with godly people. Thirdly, to search for wisdom, ask for wisdom. James 1:5 says, "If any one of you lacks wisdom, let him ask of God, who gives generously to all, and it will be given to him." If you want to gain situational awareness, you have to search for wisdom. That means looking for wisdom, listening to those who are wise, and asking for wisdom. Third, take action. Take action. If you're going to gain situational awareness, you need to take action once you find wisdom. Remember, I said there are two definitions for wisdom. One is seeing life from God's point of view. But here's the second definition of wisdom: a skill to live your life according to God's plan. Did you know that's exactly what the word wisdom, chokmah, in the Old Testament means? It was a skill. In Exodus 28, verse 3, it says there were a group of Israelites whom God endowed with wisdom so that they could weave the garments made for Aaron, the high priest. There were very specific requirements for the garment that the high priest would wear because it was symbolic, foreshadowing of Jesus Christ himself.
5: The weaver couldn't kind of get close to following the pattern. He had to follow it precisely or be struck dead. So they were given the power of wisdom to follow God's pattern precisely. And that's really what wisdom is. It's the ability to know and follow God's plan for your marriage, for your finances, for your friendships, for every area of your life. That means wisdom isn't something we just accumulate. It's something we act on. Daniel 11:32 says, "The people who know their God will display strength and will take action." If we're going to live wisely in this world, we've got to have situational awareness, and that comes from the gift of wisdom. But you know what? Wisdom isn't something we just gain once for all and then never have to worry about it. We never completely arrive in our gaining of situational awareness. We have to keep gaining awareness because we are in a never-ending struggle with the enemy. So how do we maintain every day a situational awareness of what's happening to us and in the world around us? Paul gives us a real simple formula in 1 Thessalonians chapter 5. 1 Thessalonians 5, here's a deep thought, comes after 1 Thessalonians 4, in which Paul describes the rapture of the church. But then in chapter 5, he talks about the tribulation that will come. And he said, but you already know all of this. You already know all of this, he says in verses 1 through 5. But look at 1 Thessalonians 5, verse 6. He says, so then, let us not sleep as others do, but let us be alert and sober. In this simple verse, we find three short commands about how to maintain situational awareness in this challenging world in which we live. First of all, he says, stay awake. Stay awake. Literally, let us not sleep. Now, he's not saying, you know, don't ever go to bed. He's saying, don't sleepwalk through life. Go through life awake. Alert, stay awake as to what is happening around you. Don't sleep, stay awake. I remember when I was in high school, my good friend David Dunlap, who's probably back there somewhere today, when we were in high school, David took me to a magic shop that used to be right across the street from the church here. Remember Jeffrey's magic shop right across the street? David took me over there and introduced me to the greatest little invention. It was a little vial of perfume called stink perfume. It looked like real perfume, but you opened it up, and it was the most foul-smelling stuff you could imagine. And so we would go to parties, and we would have our little secret thing of stink perfume and open it up, and people would run for the exits, you know. It was terrible, terrible. Well, one night, I had come home from a date with Amy, and Tim and I shared a bathroom, and he just annoyed the heck out of me by always leaving my door locked, forgetting to unlock my door, so I'd have to walk around the other way and so forth. And one night, I jiggled the door, it was locked again, and I was just so ticked off. I'm going to admit it to you, I lost it. And I got my vial of stink perfume. And I crept around to his bedroom, and he was sound asleep. And I opened up that jar of stink perfume, and I poured it out on his pillow completely. He was asleep, but he bolted out of bed immediately. Though he was asleep, he was now awake. And he stayed awake the rest of the night, ready for me to come back in with another vial of it. In fact, I think he stayed awake several nights after that. Well, that's kind of what Paul is talking about here. Not stink perfume, but he's saying, stay awake. Be on guard, not from the attacks from your brother or sister, but from the enemy. Don't sleepwalk through life. If we're going to be effective, we've got to stay awake. Secondly, stay hopeful. If you're going to maintain situational awareness, stay hopeful. He says it this way in verse 6, be alert. You say, well, what does that have to do with being hopeful? Well, be alert has to do with not only being awake, but understanding that if bad times, difficult times are coming, even better times are to come after that. You know, in Luke chapter 21, verse 28, Jesus has just described all of the events of the tribulation that will lead up to the return of Jesus Christ. You remember what he said in Luke 21, 28? He said, when you see these horrible things begin to take place, panic. No. Throw a pity party for yourself. No. Bury your head in the sand. No. He said, when you see these things begin to take place, straighten up. Lift up your heads because your redemption is drawing near. When we're alert to what is really happening, we can be excited because we know the return of Christ is just around the corner. Paul is saying if we want to maintain situational awareness, stay awake, stay hopeful, and finally he says, stay serious. Verse 6, be of sober spirit. What does he mean by be of sober spirit? He doesn't mean walk around with an expression on your face like you've been sucking on a dill pickle. He's not talking about that. He simply means be serious. Don't be frivolous. Be serious as you understand what is happening and what is about to happen. That's how you maintain situational awareness. You may have seen me on Fox and Friends talking about the speech Vice President Pence gave at Taylor University to a group of Christian graduates. It was almost exactly the same speech he had given the week earlier at Liberty University, again to a group of Christian graduates. And I thought, students, part of his address is so applicable to you today. In fact, if I were to title the Vice President's speech, it would be Gaining Situational Awareness. That's what he was talking about. It was eerie how closely it resembled my message today. Listen to what the vice president said. You know, throughout most of American history, it's been pretty easy to call yourself a Christian. It didn't even occur to people that you might be shunned or ridiculed for defending the teachings of the Bible. But things are different now. Some of the loudest voices for tolerance today have little tolerance for traditional Christian beliefs. So as you go about your daily life, just be ready. Because you're going to be asked not just to tolerate things that violate your faith, you're going to be asked to endorse them. You're going to be asked to bow down to the idols of popular culture. So you need to prepare your minds for action, men and women. That's an exact quote of the verse we looked at last week, 1 Peter 1:13. Prepare your minds for action. You need to show that we can love God and love our neighbor at the same time through words and deeds. And you need to be prepared to meet opposition. As the founder of this university often said, no one ever achieved greatness without experiencing opposition. So men and women of Liberty University, class of 2019, as you strive for greatness, know that you'll face challenges and you'll face opposition. But also know this, if like Shadrach, Meshach, and Abednego, you end up in the fire, there'll be another in the fire with you. Isn't that great? Isn't that great? That's what Paul is saying. Know the situation around you. And because of it, stay awake, stay hopeful, stay serious.
6: 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Today, we've concentrated on tip number 2, but there's 8 more in this series. 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It's not just the cultural divide that threatens our country. It's the godless attitudes that pervade as well. And have you ever seen so much unrest than right now? Our nation is polarized on 2 sides, sometimes shouting their differences at one another. Well, in these volatile debates, it falls on you and me to remain strong and active. We can't afford to become complacent
3: 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I couldn't possibly do this work without friends like you. Here's David with all the details.
4: 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I'm David J. Mullins. 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
4: In Mark chapter 7, verse 24, it says, "And from there he arose and went away from the region of Tyre and Sidon." This is a very pagan area. "And he entered a house and did not want anyone to know, yet he could not be hidden." Verse 25, "But immediately a woman whose little daughter was possessed by an unclean spirit heard of him." So that tells you a little bit about this woman. She's got a daughter who is demon-possessed. And she heard of Jesus and came and fell down at his feet. Now the woman was a Gentile, or a Canaanite, a Syrophoenician by birth, and she begged Jesus that the demon be brought out of her daughter. And he said to her, "Let the little children be fed first, for it is not right for the children's bread to be thrown to the dogs." But she answered him and says, "Lord, yet even the dogs eat the crumbs." And he said to her, "For this statement, you may go your way. The demon has left your daughter." You know, like, so it's crazy stuff going on with these miracles, right? This is just so unusual, all this stuff. And I think these are teaching lessons for the disciples. He keeps telling them, "Don't tell them who I am. Don't tell anything about going to the cross. Don't say anything." And the reason they can't say anything is, guess what? They're not listening. They're not really understanding what the gospel is all about. They're not really understanding what the cross is all about. And so he tells them, "Don't tell anyone." And I think all of this is for the disciples as well. She had a heart issue, and I think they have a heart issue. This whole thing starts with, they have eyes to see that cannot see, they have ears to hear that cannot hear, and they have a heart that does not understand. And so those three areas, the heart, the eyes, and the ears, are what Jesus is going to teach on with these miracles.
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0: 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My guest is Eric Hoag, the president of Colorado Christian University. We'll talk about his column on noble masculinity from a biblical worldview on this edition of The Plumb Line.
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0: 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On today's edition of The Plumb Line, I'm your host, G. Rudolph, and I am very excited to have Eric Hoag joining with me. And Eric is president of Colorado Christian University, one of the wonderful Christian universities that is out there, and looking forward to hearing not only a little bit about Eric and the university, but about our subject here, which I'm just going to call noble masculinity, because I believe that's what you called it, Eric. So we'll talk about noble masculinity from a biblical worldview. Welcome to the broadcast.
10: Hey, Jay, it's good to spend time with you on a topic that, you know, has not only grabbed our hearts, it should be grabbing the church's heart. So I think in many ways becoming a good conversation in just the general culture. So always good to spend time with you, work you do, brother.
0: Thank you so much. Well, and this is such an important subject. I know when I launched The Plumb Line, which was just a few years back, one of the questions that people were asking me was, what are you going to talk about? How are you going to have enough topics for a daily show and discussion about issues from a biblical worldview? And I simply said, I don't think there'll be any shortage of that. And the other thing that they said was, well, I hope you address fatherlessness. And so many people recognized the difficulties that our society faces, many of them having a root that relates to a lack of, whether it's a lack of a father entirely or fathers who are there, you know, present in the home, but they're only physically present. They aren't really engaged. And so that is at the root, I would imagine, of at least a portion of what you want to talk about today.
10: Yeah, I think there's a byproduct of the lack of boys and males engaging into what God has created men to be. And I think it has led to fatherlessness. It's been a number of generations where, you know, boys have been, in many ways, we describe it this way, you know, they're locked in the basement, they're really good at being Madden, and they play at failure to launch, lack of identity, increased depression, undereducated, and I can address all of these issues just over the past 10 to 12 years. And so it leads to boys who never mature to the point that they want to embrace or procure what masculinity is. And in many ways, they have allowed, or we have allowed, culture to deplatform masculinity and redefine it. There's a fear mechanism that if you stand up for the fact that God created mankind, or the human act of the Imago Dei, and he did so by making them male and female, which means the and word means they're different, and they have different roles and different intentionalities and different areas to play in the covenant we call marriage. But if you talk too loudly about that, then there's adjectives tossed your way. You're told to grow quiet, sit down, and embrace the deplatformed position of what masculinity is being called today by this culture. And that's been dangerous for a number of generations now.
0: Exactly. Well, I think, you know, as a man myself, I think how difficult it is to live as a man of God, even, you know, with decent examples.

0: term of mirroring things. Let me give you an example. My passed 2 years ago, and so my dad, totally different than me, he was a wear guy, sheet metal, built the company. He was marvelous. I miss him. He was great. And I'm more white collar. So we were different in our style, but we were same in the fact of masculinity. My dad would tell me all the time, he'd say, son, be a leader and not a follower, but for one, follow Jesus, but be a leader. You've been born, you're being raised, you're being nurtured to lead. And there is an element in masculinity that boys and men like to lead. The world's calling that, you know, dominant vato. I call it moxie. And it's different than the prescribed, I guess, negative term of, you know, male empowerment, right? Moxie is I'll use an example here, Jay. It's a quarterback, if you like sports, quarterback, right? On a football team. There's a lot of quarterbacks that have really strong arms. Really strong arm. I mean, they can fire the football. They can rip it. You know, they can throw like a pitch off the mound for baseball, but you know, football's not baseball. And those quarterbacks can make it to the NFL, but they tend not to be successful because that's bravado, just firing the football all the time. Your better quarterbacks, maybe even a Tom Brady, has finesse and touch and understands how to lead the receiver. Sometimes they put an arc on the ball because he needs to drop in and not be fired. That's moxie. The ability to be strong, to be a leader, to be determined, to embrace that challenge, and to be strong where you need to be strong, but also to add finesse in life. So back to my dad was a strong leader, but he hugged me. He prayed with me. He cried with me. He nurtured me. He put finesse in my life. He put the arch on the ball. He led me with the pass. That's moxie. And that's what masculinity needs to be. And that's what we're missing in today's culture.
1: Yeah. As you were sharing that, my mind was just going to what the Apostle Paul had to say in 1 Corinthians chapter 11. Some translations say something to the effect of follow me as I follow Christ. I'm looking at the ESV. It says be imitators of me as I am of Christ. And that really speaks to what we're trying to accomplish here. We want both a human role model that we can look to, you know, someone else who's seeking to follow Christ that can be a great mentor or model for us, but also the reality that no matter how well that person does, even if it's the Apostle Paul, ultimately we, you know, are following Christ.
0: Yeah, but it, you know, you get in conversations and I'll get in circles, you know, men or, you know, I'll meet some parents and I'll tell you a story about a parent that came to one of our World Changer events here at Colorado Christian University and a daughter in. But if you get in those circles, the conversation that males exchange is great respect, strength, strategy, intellect, but I don't believe integrity, truth tellers, achievement, honesty. We sit back and we love the fact that the star athlete or the lead politician loves his family and loves his kids. And deep inside we go, Lord, that is a great example for me as a male. I want to mirror that. Of course, culture and temptation and all of the elements that weigh in on men today can come in and upend that. And we've seen that, you know, throughout scripture and throughout mankind. But deep within the male is truth and integrity and love, a sincere love, a desire to achieve, to be a procurer of a marriage, a procurer of a family, of children to protect, to provide, and to prescribe for their future. I was in one of our events for World Changer students that are coming to CCU to consider whether they'll enroll in the fall. And World Changer students are high IQ, high GPA. Father from Seattle, Washington, brought his daughter that day. And as I was giving the introductory speech in our McDonald Performance Hall, about 500 in the theater seating facility, I noticed down front that there were eight young men sitting together, jacket ties, taking notes in the front row. And I paused in the middle of my speech, walked over and just addressed them. I am so glad you're in the front row. I'm so pleased that you're taking notes. You guys look sharp. You look like you want to be here. You want to achieve.

0: Eve. You want to engage. And so I looked at him and I said the same procura line that I shared with you. The father, about 10 sections back, his daughter was down front to the right, wrote me a letter the next week. And he said, in the letter, he said, "President Hogue, my daughter came to me in tears. She was emotional. She's been considering 6 colleges. And when you address the 8 men down front and you challenge them to be men, biblically focused, biblical masculinity, Jesus is in their lives, and to be excellent in their academics," she teared up and she said, "Dad, this is where I want to be because I think I might find my husband there." Jay, that letter's framed in my office because that's a young lady saying, "Show me a leader who's running after Jesus as my husband and the father of my children and the leader for my family." That is where moxie comes in, and that's biblical masculinity.
1: Yeah, I'll take that a step farther here before we go to the break, because I have heard from young ladies. I have 5 boys and 2 girls in my family, and so our oldest daughter is married already, but the second is not yet, and I know she would concur with this, that that's what a young lady really wants to find, especially, you know, obviously a Christian young lady, but I think even, you know, young ladies who aren't Christians recognize and understand the type of man that they want to find is just what you're talking about.
0: Most definitely. I mean, it's comforting. It's endorsing to the marriage. And I have to say, if you just benchmark what a marriage needs to be, you know, that you need the, not the bravado. You don't need the ruling over people or the dominant. What you need is somebody, young man with confidence, knows who he is in Christ, knows who God is making him to be, knows the journey's going to be rough, embraces failure, benchmarks failure, and then achieves above that benchmark going forward. I think any young lady would say, that's the kind of man I'm looking for to be married to lead a life together, and to raise a family.
1: Yeah, beautiful. Well, Eric Hogue, again, is my guest, president of Colorado Christian University, talking about noble masculinity from a biblical worldview on the Plumb Line. And don't go anywhere. We will be right back with more on this discussion here as we look into what the scriptures have to share about every topic and issue we talk about on the Plumb Line. You can reach out and share your thoughts, comments, questions with me. theplumblineradio@gmail.com is that email. Plumb is P-L-U-M-B. theplumblineradio@gmail.com. 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
1: Thanks for tuning in to The Plumb Line. I'm your host, Jay Rudolph. My guest is Eric Hogue, president of Colorado Christian University, and looking forward to continuing our discussion here. So we talk about masculinity and what he has entitled in an op-ed piece that appeared for Fox News and called it noble masculinity. I like that term. or, you know, just the discussion that we've had here surrounding really who we want to be as men of God. And for you young ladies or older ladies that are tuning into the broadcast, who you want to find, I guess, or who you want to have for a man of God. And so, you know, some of those tuning in may not be married yet. Others probably, most of my listeners are probably already married, or maybe they're, you know, not going to get married, or they're widows or whatever. But we all have a picture in our minds from the scriptures of what we want a man to be, who we want to be as men, if it's a man tuning in. And so that's what I love about the Word of God. I don't think there's any confusion about what a man of God looks like when we look into His Word, right?
0: Most definitely. Yeah. I got up this morning thinking about our conversation coming up today, and boy, you could look at men of the Old Testament, and it is a cornucopia of obedience and maturation in their walk with God. But there's one thread in all of them. They were committed to, obviously, Yahweh and His call upon their lives. And they wanted to be righteous, and they wanted to honor God, and they wanted to do it in their masculinity. You know, from Jonah to Moses to Joshua, and even, you know, in the New Testament, the Gospels, we see Peter struggle with masculinity. But his passion was, I want to be righteous in my masculinity. I want to be designed to be obedient and to be equipped, and then I can be noble in leading the church, in Peter's case, with the gospel, and doing so in a masculine way.
1: Yeah, and again, as you have referenced before, it doesn't mean bravado. It doesn't mean that we have to have this super macho strength that we can bench press. You know, I don't even know how much would be a lot, because I'm not one who bench presses, so I'll give away my lack of doing that by trying to state a figure, so I won't state it. But in reality, what we want to do is a picture of what the Apostle Paul again describes in 1 Corinthians chapter 16. I always appreciate these verses. Seems like you hear these every time at a men's conference, which I guess it makes sense. It says, be watchful, stand firm in the faith, act like men, be strong. And then verse 14, let all that you do be done in love. So you've got this aspect of strength of character. It doesn't mean, you know, necessarily strength in muscles. Although I think, you know, I guess you could say that, you know, most men are, and that's the way God created us, is that we would be stronger boned individuals and the like than women. But the strength, I think, that's being spoken of here or written of is that strength of character. And then you've got that that tenderness as well. Let all that you do be done in love. So it's a real balance and a beautiful picture given to us in just a couple verses there, huh?
0: I mean, being strong in conviction, strong in commitment, strong in being courageous. Yeah, you can be fearful, but overcoming fear, live beyond it. Strong in failure. I mean, there's so many men and boys that I've met that they're fearful of failing. And I tell them time and time again, that's a benchmark in your life. It's okay to fail. You know where your weaknesses are. But strength in having candor, to sit down and look at somebody in the eye and have a deep conversation, even a conflicted conversation. I have great leadership here at the university. In my cabinet, we meet 4 hours on Wednesday. We disagree. We have tough conversations. We're full candor. But we're in the room. We're looking each other in the eye. We're not on our phones. We're not trying to find some kind of podcast hero. We're not looking for Hollywood to tell us what strength is. We're looking at Scripture, and then we're obedient to it. And then we grow in the fact that we sit down and actually have tough conversations. That's strength. And sure, you know, if indeed you can bench press 300 pounds, I can't anymore at 62. I think the best I ever did was about 190, maybe a buck 90 or 200 in high school. But if that's your strength, fantastic. But use that strength in a way that's righteous, not dominant, not narcissistic or self-serving.
1: Yeah, I so appreciate that. And I'm just thinking, too, that it takes a lot more strength to be able to fail and admit it and learn from that failure. I think for me, admitting that I failed in one way or another is about the strongest thing that I can do. It's a lot easier to, you know, try to cover it up or not admit it.
0: Yeah, if I hearken back to a couple of stories, and I'll tell you one quickly. When, you know, I was first married, my wife and I, we went through some medical issues with the family. I won't prescribe them in detail here, but that caused us some financial peril. to the point that we had to claim bankruptcy. And this is, we were in our 20s. Wasn't significant bankruptcy. I would not go 7 and I would not go 11 because 7 and 11 would alleviate the debt. I went 13, which I simply told the judge, I made promissory notes, but I need some help in paying the bank in time. So I went bankrupt and went 13 and paid it over time. Go fast forward. Over the past 25 years, I've sat over organizations of $50 million, $85 million, and today $135 million. And all of them have been profitable in their operation. Why? Because I knew the pain of failure, Jay. I knew the pain of failure, and I knew that I had to get better at that, even though external circumstances forced it. And so I honed my skills. I got extra education. And then I put myself in scenarios where I had other men hold me accountable. To the point at age 62 today, that story I tell almost every semester in our finance courses, saying that you can grow from your mistakes. God will honor the mistakes in your life, first by his grace, and then secondarily, if you honestly embrace them and repent from them and say, make me better, he will use the weakness and make it a strength for the glory of his name.
1: Yeah. Well, and I want to spend our last couple of segments, the last one for sure, kind of addressing some of the ways that we can grow in our biblical masculinity. And so that's one of them right there, is that word accountability that you just mentioned. So I'm not going to dive into that more right now, but we definitely will in the last segment, where I want to get some kind of tips and pointers from your experiences and the like. But in this segment, I want to just kind of wrap up this portion by pointing out that we've talked a lot about a biblical perspective on masculinity, and there may be some who have come to this broadcast, Eric, who they recognize their failures, their shortcomings, sins, if you want to call them that, but they have never really taken action. Maybe they've never understood how to overcome that, because we can't. You know, we can try. Anyone who's tried to beat an addiction or a bad habit or something realizes you can try with all your power and all your human might and ability and still fail and come short. And so those types of failures are ones that we need to be strong enough to admit we can't do this on our own. We need someone, and that someone being Jesus Christ. And so as we wrap up this segment, can you just relate to us, for the one, or maybe there's a few tuning in, who don't have a relationship with Christ, don't maybe even understand what I mean by that lingo? Tell them a little bit about that, if you would.
0: Well, you know, first of all, there's an enemy that wants to see you wrapped up in your pride. And we've all been there, and it's a tough one for men. But there is a Savior. His name is Jesus. He is both Savior and Lord. He has atoned for all of your failures, all of them. If indeed you feel the tug of the Lord today, that means he has moved upon you. The Holy Spirit is moved within you, so that you would be awakened or renewed or have sight in a dark place or in a dark season, to understand that there is grace, atonement already paid, which means that the penalty of your mistakes or your failures or your sin or your vices has already been paid. You just need to get past the pride or past the lie, raise the hand and say, that's me. And that's where freedom begins. And it begins in relationship with Jesus Christ. And as men, we all need brothers. And Jesus is one who have simply said, I will be closer than a brother to you. And that is a great relationship to consider during this broadcast right now. And he's nearby and available to hear your pleas and your prayers and to attend your needs. For he is a good, good God and a wonderful Savior, Jay.
1: Amen, indeed. Well, I want to share, as you were bringing that up, the verses from Colossians chapter 1 came to mind. For he has rescued us from the dominion of darkness and brought us into the kingdom of the Son he loves, in whom we have redemption, the forgiveness of sins. You'll find the couple of verses there in Colossians chapter 1. I think those are good ones for the one tuning in right now to dwell upon, who has not yet committed his or her life to Jesus Christ, has maybe not understood what that means. And thank you, Eric, for helping to explain that and helping us to understand what that means. And I'm going to share my email address as we wrap up here. And again, we're going to have a couple more segments to come, so be sure to come back for the next edition of The Plumb Line. But the email where you can reach out to me, we can get together and discuss what's called the gospel, which means good news, the gospel of Jesus Christ. We'll talk about that more together when you reach out. 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
8: As a Christian, you're not exempt from having to face your fears, but you are exempt from having to face them alone. 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From God, I Need Some Answers, here's David with the conclusion of his message, How Do I Face My Fears?
9: You know that if we're honest, we all have, on occasion, been afraid. Afraid in our spirit, afraid in our hearts, afraid of what might happen, afraid of what is happening. And for us to say we never have any fear is mostly not to say the truth, because fear is a part of the human condition. But the Bible tells us we don't have to let fear control us, because God has a place in His heart for the fears of our heart, and He will help us. And He's opened His book, which we call the Bible, to give us information. Here in Psalm 34, we have this great teaching on fear that will help us when our fears come. We cannot miss being afraid on occasion, but we can miss living in fear. God never intended for His people, for His children, to live in fear, and He's given us all we need to be victors and not victims. We'll get to that in just a moment, but let me tell you again about our resource for the month of May. It's a beautiful book that just came off the press here at Turning Points, never been offered before. It's called Five Psalms for a Flourishing Life. It's a hardback book of 236 pages, which is only available from Turning Point. It's our May resource, which means when you send a gift of any size to Turning Point, all you have to do is ask for your copy of this book, and it'll be on its way. We love sending these resources to you because we know they're there to nourish your soul and help you grow strong in your faith. Please give us the opportunity to send this book to you when you send your gift of any size to Turning Point today. This is Turning Point. This is God's work. And when we work together, a lot of great things can happen, and they're happening. Right now, let's open our hearts to part two of this discussion from Psalm 34. How do I face my fears?
10: I've shared with you a couple of times the little word of the granddaughter of one of my good friends who said that the one word that is not in God's vocabulary is the word oops. And I never will forget that because that really speaks reams to me. It reminds us that what goes on in our lives and the things that are happening to us that cause our fear are things which have been filtered through the hands of a God that we trust and that we love. What David is saying is that when you begin to be fearful, if you are a believer in God, you should immediately turn your attention away from your fear, even if you have to force yourself to do it, and begin to look into the face of Almighty God and express your love and appreciation and your praise and your exaltation of the one who is in charge. What we're prone to do when we get afraid, I know it well, is to go cover ourselves up, put the blanket over our head, and then in a fetal position, nurse our fears. Have you ever done that? Talk to yourself about how bad it is. Reflect on the awful options that are before you. Try to remember everybody else who had what you have who died. You know what I'm talking about? And oh, how the adversary of our souls loves to get us in that kind of a pity party, where we get our attention focused on ourselves and off the resource of our God. You say, well, what good is going to happen to me if I begin to praise and worship God? I'll tell you what will happen. It will make God big in your heart and in your mind, and all of a sudden the problem you have will get into perspective. Satan wants the problem to become everything. God wants himself to be everything and the problem in perspective to the Creator. When I pray and worship God, sometimes even with tears coming down my face because there's a hurt I can't deal with, it is a wonderful thing to see the transformation that takes place within my spirit. As I worship and praise God, my problem doesn't go away, but all of a sudden I see it in perspective to the one who is in charge of everything, last I heard, in perspective to Almighty God. I want to take just a moment and think with you about that last little phrase that David wrote. He said, I will boast of his kindness to me. And I wrote down in my journal this week that it's interesting what we boast about. When you were at the last dinner party with your friends, what was it that occupied the attention of the group? And what did you talk about and what did you boast about? Someone has written that if you boast in your conversation about the great things you have done, then you are simply reflecting your own insecurity. Only by putting the spotlight on the Lord and focusing on Him do you really understand what it's like. And you know, I would like to start a new club, Boasting in the Lord Club. When we get together, just brag on Jesus. You know, so many good things are happening in our lives as individuals and in this church as a congregation. When we get together as God's people, we ought to boast on the Lord. We ought to brag on God. Instead of trying to lift ourselves up or worse, put somebody else down, David says one of the great therapies for fear and discouragement is to have yay God parties every time you get an opportunity. The next thing that he talks about in this psalm is very difficult for some of us. I think most of us, because we're spiritually intelligent, know the importance of acknowledging the reliability of God. We know that. That's in the Scripture, and we don't have a hard time dealing with that. We may not always be obedient to it, but we know it's there. But the second thing David points out in the beginning of this psalm is that when you have to deal with the fear in your life, number two, you have to admit the reality of it. You have to admit the reality of your fear. Read verses 4 and 5 with me. I sought the Lord, and He heard me, and delivered me from all my fears. They looked to Him and were radiant, and their faces were not ashamed. Now please watch your Bibles carefully, and let me tell you what is going on in these verses, because it isn't clear just reading it from the English version. The original language actually says, so their faces shall never be ashamed. And what the psalmist is doing in his poetic style is personifying his fears. And this is what the verse really says. He delivered me from all my fears. In looking to Him, my fears were enlightened, and their faces will never be ashamed. Or literally, I will never put a veil over the face of my fears. I will never try to hide them. What the psalmist is saying is that part of the process of dealing with fear is the willingness to acknowledge and admit that it's there. I don't like to acknowledge my weaknesses. I mean, I really struggle with that. I don't like to acknowledge them to Donna, not to my children. And I even don't, you know, it's kind of stupid when you get right down to it. I don't even like to tell God. And then I think, good night, Jeremiah. He knows everything. You know, He knows already. But I know that, and I understand that up here. But I just have a hard time saying, God, I'm afraid. Or God, I'm weak. In our fantasies, and you watch this, in our fantasies, we are always the ones who do the right thing. We are always the one who walks into a fearful situation, and we're the strong ones. Isn't that the way you fantasize? Here's a whole group, everybody's coming unglued, and here you come. Boy, I'm telling you, Mr. Rock. And you walk in, and you've got it all together, and you give a little speech, and in a few minutes, everybody's calmed down, and the whole thing's in control, and you did it again. Right? But it very seldom is that way. And while it might be true in our fantasies, it's not true in reality. And the bottom line, friends, is that all of us have moments where we are very much afraid. Strange things produce fear in us, but the fear is real. And the psalmist says we ought to acknowledge our fear before God. Now, let me tell you why I think that's important. I believe it's important because only the fearful and the weak and the helpless ever get the power of God in their lives. Did you know that? Look down in the next verse or so, David kind of grabs hold of this thing. Verse 6, he says, this poor man cried out in the Lord here. He didn't say this strong man cried out. This man who's got it all together cried out. This spiritual man cried out. David said, this poor man cried out. And Paul gives us in the New Testament the incredible illustration of that. Do you know the story of how Paul came to the Lord? And he said, Lord, I've got this thorn in the flesh, and I don't know how to get rid of it, but I don't feel like I can really minister and serve you, Lord, if you don't remove it. And the Bible says in 2 Corinthians that three times in Paul's career, he came to the Lord and he pled with God. He said, God, please take away this thorn. And you know, it doesn't tell us what the thorn is. I think that's probably good, because then we'd have a Paul's thorn club in every church. I mean, you know it's true. He didn't tell us what it is. We don't know what it is. A lot of people think it was his eyesight. There's a couple of comments in his writings about his eyes and about writing in a large hand. But we don't know what his thorn was, but we know it was significant. It was a fearful thing for Paul. Three times he said, Lord, would you please take this away? And in 2 Corinthians, we're told that the Lord came to him. Listen to the words of 2 Corinthians 12, 8 through 10. Three times I besought the Lord about this, that it should leave me, but He said to me, my grace is sufficient for you, Paul, for my power is made perfect in weakness. I will all the more gladly boast of my weaknesses, said Paul, that the power of Christ may rest upon me. For the sake of Christ, then, I am content with weaknesses and insults and hardships and persecutions and calamities. For, here's the principle, when I am weak, then I am strong. Now that sounds like double talk, but I want you to say it out loud with me. When I am weak, then I am strong. You say, Pastor Jeremiah, that doesn't make any sense to me at all. Well, it makes absolute sense. What God is teaching us through the words of Paul and in this Old Testament psalm is this, that when we are filled with the realization of our own ability and our own strength and our own prowess, we go forward in the strength of the human psyche to do the will of God, and we ultimately fail. And if we don't fail, we fall very short of God's purpose for us. I read in a book that when we operate in the flesh, three things are always true. We will always lack the power of the Spirit, and so we'll suffer from fatigue. We will always lack the vision of the Spirit, so we'll suffer from frustration. And we will always lack the sustaining ministry of the Spirit, so we will suffer from failure. And my friends, there are Christian people who are well-meaning all over the universe whose lives could be marked by those three characteristics. And they are the characteristics that come when we try to do things in our own strength. Now watch. When something happens, when you have an illness in your family, or you have a child who goes south on you. Anybody have a child go south on them? Everything's in line, and all of a sudden one day you wake up and you wonder, who is this person? And you don't have any way of understanding it. And in that moment of time, when you feel so helpless and so incapable and so weak, the Spirit of God descends into your weakness and gives you strength, and all of a sudden you begin to realize there's something dynamic going on in your life that you never experienced before. It's not your power. It's God's power. And what Paul is saying is this: if it takes weakness to get God's power in your life, you are better off weak than you ever would be strong, because when you are weak, then what? You are strong. So you have to admit. You have to admit your fear. I am afraid. Every one of you is afraid of something. And it's not weak to say, I'm afraid. Third thing. After you acknowledge the reliability of God and admit the reality of your fear, number three, you have to appropriate the resources of your Father. Notice what the psalmist says in verse 6. This poor man cried out, and the Lord heard him and saved him out of all his troubles. C.S. Lewis once wrote, he said, down through the ages, whenever men had a need of courage, they would cry out, Billy Budd, help me. And nothing ever happened. But for 1900 years, whenever men have needed courage and have cried out, Lord Jesus, help me, something's always happened. Isn't that true? You know, in years past, before you knew of the Lord, you may have had somebody you called out to, Billy Budd or Sally Jane or someone. But when you call out to God, you can count on it. He will help you. And that's what the psalmist says. This poor man cried, and God heard him. And I love the definition of the word trouble here. You know the word trouble in the Hebrew language, what it means? We could translate it in our vernacular today, hang-ups. It literally means to be limited, inhibited, tied up, restricted. I cried out unto the Lord, and He delivered me from all my hang-ups, from all my fears. When we lay hold of Christ, we are freed from our inhibitions. In fact, the psalmist reviews this principle later on. Look at verse 15. The eyes of the Lord are on the righteous, and His ears are open to their cry. Verse 17, the righteous cry out, and the Lord hears and delivers them out of all their troubles. You say, this is so simplistic, and it is, and yet I could count numerous occasions when I've counseled with people who are in deep trouble in their lives, and they're Christian people, and they've not been afraid to admit they've got a problem, and then I've asked them in the office, have you talked to the Lord about this? And they look at me with a blank stare as if I just entered into another language or something. Oh, you mean tell Him? Yes, tell Him. When you acknowledge the reliability of the one who's in charge of your life and then you admit the fear that you have to appropriate the power that He has promised to give you. You have to tell it to Jesus. And then fourthly, when you tell it to Jesus, you have to accept the reinforcement of His power in your life. There's a wonderful phrase in this next verse. It demands almost an entire morning of explanation, but let me read verse 7. The angel of the Lord encamps all around those who fear Him and delivers them. Now focus on that for just a moment. Let me tell you first of all that the word angel of the Lord only appears in the Psalms three times. once here in Psalm 34, and interestingly enough, twice in Psalm 35. And you will look in the New Testament, you will never find the angel of the Lord in the New Testament. You know why? Because the angel of the Lord, now watch carefully, is an Old Testament theophany. That's a theological word which means theos, God, phaneo, manifestation, an Old Testament manifestation of God. A theophany is the Old Testament picture of Christ. In other words, the angel of the Lord is the Christ of the New Testament operating in the Old Testament. You don't need the angel of the Lord in the New Testament because you've got Christ. But watch carefully. Read back into your Bibles now and notice what the psalmist says. He says, "The Christ, the Lord Jehovah, encamps all around those who fear Him, and He delivers them." Do you know who is close to you when you're at the most fearful moment in your life? The Lord God, Jesus Christ. You remember when the three Hebrew children were in the midst of

fire in the most awesome moment of testing and fear. And they looked into the fire, and there was a fourth member who was like unto the Son of God. Watch this. God didn't take them out of the fire. He sent Jesus into the fire to be with them. And when you go through your times of fear, what it says here is this: the angel of the Lord, meaning Jesus Christ, will come and literally encamp around you. The word encamp means to fortify you, to build a hedge around you and protect you in the midst of the fearful experience that you may be undergoing. Wow. That's why so many of us, when we've gone through times of difficulty, we say to our Christian brothers, you know, I don't understand what was going on. I sure didn't ask for it, and I didn't get to vote on it. But I'll tell you what, I never, ever felt the presence of God like I did during those moments. Ever been there? I mean, nobody wants to go back, but you don't have a choice. It comes periodically. You lose a loved one, you go through difficulty, and it's the fortification of Jehovah God in your circumstance. And I want you to read with me verse 18. For verse 18 says, "The Lord is near to those who have a broken heart, and He saves such as have a contrite spirit." The Lord is near to those who have a broken heart. Do you have a broken heart? Are you filled with fear? Let me tell you something about the Lord. He's near you. He encamps Himself around you to protect you and to encourage you. In the article that was in Leadership Magazine, Jim Cimbala told the story of a fearful time in his life. And as I read the story again, I realized that in this story are all the principles of Psalm 34, every one of them. So listen, as I tell you the story of a fearful moment in the life of a pastor, and many of you will identify with him. He writes, "Up until age 16, my oldest daughter was a model child. But then she got away from the Lord and got involved with a godless young man. She eventually moved out of our house, and she later became pregnant. We went through a dark tunnel for 2.5 years. And while wonderful things were happening at our church, and we were renting Radio City Music Hall for large outreaches and starting other churches, and my wife and our Brooklyn Tabernacle Choir were making albums, and many were coming to Christ, no one knew that I was hanging on by a thread. I often cried from the minute I left my house till I got to the church door, thinking, 'God, how can I get through 3 meetings today? My daughter, my daughter.' But I didn't want to make my need the focus. People are coming to the church because of their needs. Many live in ghettos and in violent non-Christian homes, and somehow talking about my problems didn't seem right. After Chrissy had been away for 2 years, I again spent some time away in Florida, and while I was there," said Cimbala, "I said to God, 'God, I've been battling and crying and screaming and arguing and maneuvering with Chrissy, but no more arguing, no more talking, it's you and me. I'm just going to intercede for my daughter in prayer.' I told Carol to stay in touch with our daughter because I was no longer going to talk with her, I was only going to pray. I stayed in Florida till I prayed through, and God brought me to a new realm of faith so that when I returned to New York, I stopped reacting as before to the discouraging things that Chrissy was doing. I found a place in God where I could praise Him," watch this, "even though the news from her was getting worse." It's a hard thing to describe. It wasn't positive thinking, it was faith. 4 months later, in February, we were in our Tuesday night prayer meeting, and the choir and the church leadership now knew about Chrissy. We didn't spread it any further in the church, just the choir and the leadership. I had not talked to my daughter since November. An usher passed a note to me from a young woman in the church whom I felt was a spiritual person, and the note said, "Pastor Cimbala, I feel deeply impressed that we are to stop the meeting and pray for your daughter." Lord, is this really you? I thought. I prayed within myself. I don't want to make myself the focus. At that moment, Chrissy was at a friend's house somewhere in Brooklyn with her baby. I interrupted the meeting and had everyone stand. And I said, and I'll never forget the words he wrote, "My daughter thinks up is down, white is black, and black is white. Someone has sent me a note saying she feels impressed that we are to pray for her, and I take this as being from the Lord." Then some of the leaders of the church joined me, and the church began to pray, and the room soon felt like the labor room in a hospital. The people called out to God with incredible intensity. "When I got home that night," said Pastor Cimbala, "I said to my wife, Carol, who wasn't at the prayer meeting, 'Honey, it's over.' She said, 'What's over?'

0: It's over with Chrissy, I replied. You had to be there tonight. I just know that when we went to the throne of grace, something happened in the heavenly places. Honey, I know it's over. 36 hours later, I was standing in the bathroom shaving, and my wife burst into the room. Chrissy's here, she said. You better go downstairs. I don't know, I said, having intentionally kept my distance from Chrissy for 4 months. Trust me, said Carol, go downstairs. I wiped off the shaving cream and went to the kitchen, and there was my daughter, 19 years old, on her knees, weeping. She grabbed my leg and she said, Daddy, I've sinned against God, I've sinned against you, I've sinned against myself. Daddy, who was praying on Tuesday night? What do you mean? I said, what happened? She said, well, I was sleeping, and God woke me up in the middle of the night, and he showed me I was heading toward this pit, this chasm. And Daddy, I got so afraid, and I saw myself for what I am. But then God showed me he hadn't given up on me. And I looked at my daughter and saw the face of the daughter we had raised, not the hardened face of the last few years. And Jim said, during those years when Chrissy was away, this verse was the only thing I hung on to. My grace is sufficient for you, for my power is made perfect in weakness. And it is.
1: And that story, which is now several years in history, is a story that's been repeated many times in the lives of people you and I both know. How God comes through at the time when fear seems to be taking over. He's promised to do that, not just for famous people that you've heard about, but for you and for me. This is a promise of God to us. Psalm 34 is a psalm for all people who know God, and that includes you. Take it to heart and let these truths be sufficient for your fears. Tomorrow, we're going to talk about how to help your family. Here's another question in this series of God, I Need Some Answers. Here's the question, how can I help my family? And we're going to look at Psalm 127 and 128, two great psalms for the family, back to back in the Bible. I hope you'll be with us then. Until then, this is David Jeremiah, and this is Turning Point, telling the truth of the Word of God across the nation and around the world every day. Thanks for being a part of this endeavor. We'll see you next time.
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11: Jesus got out of the transfiguration up in the mountain. He's shining like crazy. He comes down. The people run to him. They're all excited. Jesus is shining like the lightning. And the disciples are having this argument down below with this father and these people, the Pharisees, Sadducees, and everybody. And they're arguing that his disciples couldn't cast out the demon that was in this father's son. And so they're saying, like, why couldn't we cast him out, Lord? And so Jesus comes down from the mountain, and there's this crowd. And Jesus asked them in verse 16, what are you arguing about with them? And someone from the crowd answered him and said, Teacher, I brought my son to you, for he has a spirit that makes him mute. And whenever it seizes him, it throws him down and foams and grinds his teeth and becomes rigid. So I asked your disciples to cast it out, and they were not able. And he answered and said, O faithless generation. In some versions, it will say, O perverted generation. How long am I to be with you? How long am I to bear with you? And there will be a third one. How long has this been happening? And so that's straight out of the book of Proverbs, chapter 1. How long, how long, how long? Wisdom, personified as Jesus, is asking the same questions out of Proverbs, chapter 1. How long, how long, how long? And I want to present to you this morning that same question to each of us. How long? And Jesus says, O faithless generation, how long am I to be with you? So that's the question. Is God with you?
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13: This is Agribusiness Matters on the Iowa Agribusiness Radio Network. I'm Mark Magnuson. The United States House of Representatives will vote on year-round E15 legislation this week. We will hear more from United States Senator Chuck Grassley about the legislation's chances in the House and the path forward if it passes in the House next.
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13: United States Senator Chuck Grassley, Republican from Iowa, was asked about year-round E15 legislation's chances of passing in the House this week.
19: I had a previous call with another journalist and said, did I hear that there might be efforts by Big Oil to delay or stop it? I don't think they'll try to defeat it, but if they could get talked people into delaying it, it's the same thing happening. And I didn't hear that, but since another journalist heard it, I think you could put some legitimacy into those rumors.
13: Grassley also discusses what the next step for that legislation would be if it makes its way through the House and to the Senate.
19: I think it's kind of a process in the Senate that we won't get a separate E-15 bill up like we do in the House of Representatives, where they have a rules committee and they can limit debate and they can limit the amendments. The Senate, it's going to have to be part of a bigger bill.
13: Senator Grassley also details the timeline for the Senate and how it will affect legislation this year.
19: I'm just telling you that time is short this year, being an election year, and not a lot of spare time with all the important pieces of legislation coming up.
13: You've been listening to Agribusiness Matters on the Iowa Agribusiness Radio Network.
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22: The rockets here are personal to everyone. Over my home, you hear the siren, you know the rockets are coming, and you run as fast as you can to the bomb shelter. This is a reality that we're living in now. And it's all being directed here in this tiny country of Israel because it's the apple of God's eye.
23: Welcome to a special emergency Bless Israel program presented by the International Fellowship of Christians and Jews. I'm your host, Dave Drewy, along with my co-host, Kay Long. War has brought tremendous hardship to the people of Israel.
24: The situation is heartbreaking. We've seen a global surge in anti-Semitic attacks. The fear and trauma of this hatred toward God's people is spreading. 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
23: Well, let's begin our special emergency war crisis program with an update on the situation in Israel with President and Global CEO of the Fellowship, Yael Eckstein.
22: Shalom from here in Israel. I'm Yael Eckstein. And as I'm recording this message today in Israel, sirens are sounding and rockets are falling into Israeli neighborhoods. A piece of shrapnel landed in the roof right down the street from me, a girl from my daughter's class. They were in the bomb shelter, so thank God their lives were saved. When Iran's rockets and drones first hit Israel at the start of this war, my husband and I scrambled to round up our children, and we were able to get them safely in our bomb shelter. Thank God. But not everyone in Israel is so blessed. Many people don't have access to bomb shelters that are close by. The elderly and the handicapped especially, they can't make it to a shelter in less than the 2 minutes that passes between the first warning siren and the moment the missile strikes. In spite of Iran's greatly diminished ability to carry out its threats against the Jewish people, cities deep inside of Israel, like Tel Aviv and Jerusalem,

0: survival food boxes to elderly Jews who cannot leave their homes and to families who left everything behind for the safety of public bomb shelters. The fellowship is also delivering portable bomb shelters to communities that need them, including some bomb shelters that are equipped with heavy steel doors that provide maximum protection against missile strikes. But we need your help to do this. There are Holocaust survivors and elderly Jews in Israel whose caretakers haven't been able to get to them because of the war. They're running out of food. And we can't help them without you, our Christian radio friends. 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I personally take so much comfort in the Bible's promise that says, Hine lo yanum velo yishan shomer Yisrael. The guardian of Israel will neither slumber nor sleep. So please, will you stand with Israel in this hour of crisis? The danger is real, but so is your opportunity to help save lives. 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
1: As war continues in Israel, families are facing fear, uncertainty, and deep hardship. Sirens sound, communities are under threat. And for many poor elderly Jews and struggling families, even the simple necessities of life have become difficult to obtain.
2: At the International Fellowship of Christians and Jews, we are so thankful for your unwavering commitment to answering the Lord's call in Isaiah chapter 40, verse 1, which says, "Comfort, comfort my people." 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
3: Hello, dear friends. My name is Michelle Bachman, board member, coming to you with an emergency message from the International Fellowship of Christians and Jews. You're all aware of the intense situation happening right now in the Middle East, but particularly the impact on the Jewish people in Israel. There are bombs that are coming. There are buildings that have been burned. There are people who've been killed. And the Jewish people need to know that we are there for them now in their moment of need. In the last few weeks, the International Fellowship of Christians and Jews has been very active. They've been setting up emergency bomb shelters. In fact, they sent one up, and within just several hours, there were children and babies already in that bomb shelter. So, dear friends, the Jewish people need our help. I know we can count on you. And there is no gift that is too small. So please now let's act together on behalf of our Jewish brothers and sisters as we pray for the peace of Jerusalem. Thank you again for your generous gifts.
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0: Bishop Paul Lanier is Chairman Emeritus for the Fellowship.
2: We're living in crisis times where the United States of America, together with Israel, is doing its best to diminish, if not utterly destroy, Iran's capacity to destroy the United States and Israel. Quite naturally, in most good people, you're thinking, I want this to end. I want the violence to be over. I'm tired of seeing the suffering and the brokenness and the chaos. One of the reasons you feel that way is because of your faith. I want to live for God. I want to wake up in the morning and celebrate the sunrise. I want to see my children. I want to help people. I want to pray for those who are hurting. I want to read the scriptures. I want to live a life that matters. I want to live for God. Well, that's radically different than your enemy. We now have, according to our own government, sleeper cells in the United States, shadow soldiers. Terrorists who were deployed by terrorist organizations, jihadists, to come through our own borders, find some space in the United States, and at a moment of demonic synchronization, they will get the order to come out and to destroy. Now, they didn't come to America to live. They came here not even to kill. They came here to die in their killing. It's very difficult to sit down across a table and negotiate peace with people whose primary objective is to die. Now, let me tell you something. This extraordinary ministry, this organization of the International Fellowship of Christians and Jews, the primary objective more than four decades ago is to help Jews who are struggling, hurting. As a Christian, as a pastor, I'm so grateful. But 15 years ago, my wife and I began giving to this International Fellowship of Christians and Jews, fully aware and grateful that the primary objective of this organization is to help Jews. Not exclusively, but primarily. When I say not exclusively, what do I mean? Well, I, as a Christian, I, as a pastor, not long ago stood in Syria. I was there for your International Fellowship of Christians and Jews. Yael asked me to go. Why was I there? To help Jews? No. We were there taking food. We were there taking medical supplies to Christians. We were taking supplies, life-saving medical supplies, food supplies, to Christians. And so I want you to know that what you do for this ministry allows this ministry to do much for many. And I thank you. Almighty God, bless the people who are listening. Let them know how very much you love them. Grant wisdom, O Lord, to men and women who lead in Israel and the United States, having to deal with people who want to die against those of us who want to live. And for all of this, we give you praise. Amen.
0: Right now in Israel, the reality of war is touching everyday life. Families are rushing to bomb shelters. The elderly and the poor are struggling to find food, medicine, and basic supplies. At the International Fellowship of Christians and Jews, we are honored and thankful to witness the extraordinary generosity and commitment of Christian friends like you. You are a living testimony that God's children of Israel are never alone, even in their darkest times.
1: Today, the reality for millions of Jews in Israel and around the world is daily hardship and persecution. 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
4: It has been a really difficult few weeks. Every city has known that fear of the sirens that are sounding, the air raid sirens that are wailing outside, and the phone that's beeping telling you there's 60 seconds until a rocket falls in your town. And the people who I see are hurting the most are the elderly and the poor. I recently went to go deliver a meal to an elderly Holocaust survivor. She's 94 years old. She lives alone, and she escaped Ukraine. Her family was all killed in the Holocaust, and she made it to Israel. But now she's 94 years old and completely alone. And the fellowship heard that she was alone and didn't have food. Her caretaker couldn't come to help her during the war because the caretaker was scared to travel to her house. And so I went to go bring her meals, and she was crying. She said, "You're the first person to visit me. You're the first person to give me a hug. Thank you." And I opened her pantry, and it was completely empty. And I put prepared meals in her fridge, and I put a month worth of supplies of dry goods in her pantry. And right as I was unpacking the food, the siren went off. And she started pushing me out of her door, said, "Go, go, go, you find safety, because I can't go to the shelter, I'm too weak." And I looked at her and I said, "I'm not going without you." And slowly, slowly, I held her in my arms and we walked to the shelter. Will she have food? Will we be able to come back again with more meals when she finishes these meals that are in her fridge, when she finishes the food box that we already brought her? The rockets here are personal to everyone. I see over my home rockets falling almost every single day. We're already used to it, but you never get used to it. You hear the siren, you know the rockets are coming, and you run as fast as you can to the bomb shelter. This is a reality that we're living in now. We know in Israel that God is with us. We know that we are 7.5 million Jews here in Israel, surrounded by 300 million enemies. And we know that the world hates us, that anti-Semitism is rising, that this baseless hatred against Israel, this biblical baseless hatred that we saw in Amalek in the scriptures, that we saw in wicked Haman in the scriptures, that we saw in the Nazis, it's returning today. And it's all being directed here in this tiny country of Israel because it's the apple of God's eye. Nobody in the world should have to live like this. This is a time where we remember God's deliverance, his faithfulness and freedom, the times he rescued his people of Israel. Yet today, right here in this holy land, Israel's under attack from Iran. I feel your prayers. And it's our dear Christian radio friends like you that can be the difference for an elderly Jewish person in Israel or them going hungry. It's our Christian radio friends like you who can provide an emergency food box to young children who have been hit by war. We are here at the fellowship. We're on the ground throughout Israel. We're ready to deliver that aid. But we can't do this without the help of our Christian friends.
1: 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We will spread the light of God wherever we go. Faithful fellowship friends like you, who continue to stand with the Jewish people, are a source of hope and strength for God's people in these dark times. Unprovoked attacks across Europe, as well as violent assaults in major U.S. cities, and increased threats wherever Jewish people live, work, and travel, make the protection and care you provide even more important.
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5: Hey, everybody, I'm Tony. I'm a proud supporter of the International Fellowship of Christians and Jews. 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And I truly believe that we are living in biblical times, and we're also in a time when good is called evil and evil is called good. So I would implore all my fellow Christians to stand up and use

0: 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And, you know, as Americans, we're so blessed. We're so lucky to live here. We have so many rich blessings that we take for granted. And God calls us to give back what we've so generously given by him.
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6: My name is Ryan. I'm calling from Tecumseh, Ontario, Canada. Dr. Youssef has been tremendous. He has just given me such encouragement through his messages, his absolute boldness and clarity to deliver the gospel message. Dr. Youssef, thank you so much for being so faithful to the cause of Christ. And I am so thankful that I have committed myself in what way I can to support your ministry. You're a blessing. Your ministry of outreach does a tremendous job, both domestic and abroad. Thank you so much again, how you have remained faithful in all the parts of the world that need to hear the gospel of Jesus Christ. Thank you so much, Dr. Youssef. 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
8: Today I have chosen an obscure mother whose impact upon the world has been felt for 3,600 years or more. Jochebed was the mother of Moses. Moses, who handed to humanity, not just to Israel, but to humanity, the Ten Commandments, which are the reflection of God's own character. That's what the Ten Commandments are. That's why they hate them so much, because they reflect the character of God. Moses, whom God used to deliver his people from the savagery and the slavery of Egypt, Moses, whose impact still felt today, thousands of years later, Moses was the product of the faith and the prayer of his mother, Jochebed. From the little we know about this great woman, we have to conclude that she represented all the positives in motherhood. Jochebed was a role model for godly motherhood. Jochebed was a model for self-sacrificing moms. Jochebed is a role model of trusting in the living God, right in the midst of the bleakest and the darkest of the most dangerous times in human history for God's people. It takes faith to to bring up children in the ways of God. It takes prayer to bring up godly children. It takes commitment to the teaching and the instructing of children in the Word of God that produces godly children. It takes intentional dedication to bring up children in the fear and nurture of the Lord. It takes a godly mom and a godly dad and a godly grandparents to bring up godly children. The reason Jacobit is a role model for parenting is because she teaches us all how to prioritize, protect, prepare, and provide for our children. But before I get to Jacobit, I need to give you a historical background. You see, Moses did not just come up in a vacuum. Everybody knows about Joseph and his Tikhonot-colored coat and dreams and all that stuff that you see in the theaters. But Joseph was Moses' ancestor. You understand, he was sold by his wicked brothers into slavery in Egypt. But in spite of the tragedies and the false accusations and the injustice that he suffered in prison, Joseph's faithfulness in honoring God was honored by God, and he became the most powerful man in the superpower of the day in Egypt, only next after Pharaoh. Then Joseph brought his father Israel. Jacob and Israel is the same name. God changed Jacob's name to Israel. He brought Israel, his father, and his brothers into the fruitful land to survive, literally to survive extinction. And the Bible makes it very clear that God blessed Egypt because of Joseph. But then the children of Israel remained in Egypt for 400 years. Just as God told grandfather Abraham. He told him, he said, your descendants will go into slavery in Egypt for 400 years, but then I will bring them out. Just as God said, they were down there for 400 years. And during those 400 years, they multiplied. The numbers go in thing from 1 million to 2 million. Every successive Pharaoh that came and sat on the throne of Egypt treated the Israelites well out of gratitude of what Joseph did for the country, what Joseph did for the world, actually. He did not only save them from starvation, he saved them from extinction. But about 100 years before they will be delivered from Egypt, about 100 years, there was a Pharaoh who arose. He could not care less what Joseph did. He could not care less about history. Listen to Exodus 1:8. There came a new Pharaoh who did not know or did not value all that Joseph did for Egypt. So what did he do? He issued a decree. He issued a decree. Every male born to the Israelites, every male born to the Israelites, be aborted at birth. And in the midst of this bleak and dark environment, Moses is born. Jacobit, as the epistle to the Hebrews said, by faith, she would not give in to this terrible decree. She would not give in to this dictatorship decree. She sensed in her spirit that the baby Moses will serve God's purpose. This baby Moses is a gift from God. How could she destroy his life? And therefore, she trusted God and bucked the system, bucked the evil laws of the land. We thank God for the Jacobites in this world. In the midst of darkness, there are so many Jacobites today. She sought and taught her son Moses the Word of God, the plan of God, and the promise of deliverance that was made to great-great-great-grandpa Abraham. Hebrews 11:23 again. By faith, Moses' parents hid him for 3 months because they were afraid of the king's edict. I want you to imagine what an incredibly radical faith that is. Now, I can because I know the culture. I mean, even back then, when you think about it, the people were living on top of each other. I mean, this is a densely populated, it's densely populated now, but it was a densely populated area. They all lived along that strip of the Nile because the rest was desert. Just think about 3 months of keeping the baby from crying, lest the neighbor hears him, and protecting that baby for 3 months. It's a miracle. It's quite a feat. The first thing I want to point to about godly mothers is they protect their children. Please listen to me. This is very different from smothering your children. You're with me? Protecting is different from smothering. Protecting has an element of trusting God in that protection process. Smothering is trusting on yourself. Jacob had weaved a basket, a baby Moses, still called the Moses basket even to this day. And she placed it among the reeds in the waters of the River Nile, totally trusting in God's power to take care of him. She did her part. Now she believes with all her heart that God is going to do his part. Is going to do his part. You know, now growing up in Egypt, we were taught in school, almost recited on a regular basis, that the Nile is the life of Egypt. Without it, Egypt would be utter desolate desert. And yet, listen to me, yet, some ancient Egyptian mothers, to them, the Nile was not the source of life. It was a symbol of death. You say, how come? Because some of these godless pagan mothers who worshiped the crocodile gods of the Nile, they literally threw their babies as a sacrifice to the gods of the Nile. Here's an absolute irony I don't want you to miss. The very symbol of dread and death on part of the pagan mothers have become the instrument of life for saving baby Moses. She trusted in God, even though she heard about him secondhand. They didn't have a Bible. She heard about God through oral tradition. That's how the information was transmitted from generation to generation, through oral tradition, by telling them the story and telling it again and telling it again and telling it again. And that's what we need to do in our homes. We tell the children the stories of God's grace and God's mercy and God's intervention in our lives and say them again and again and again until they get so bored of it. And leave the rest to God. While ancient Egyptian mothers were sacrificing children to the Nile's God, Jacob trusted God with her baby in that same Nile water. Beloved, listen to me. Trusting God in our, with our children can turn the very source of death to be a source of life. Can I get an amen? Amen. This godly mother covered the basket with tar to protect him from the devouring evils. I know today so many godly parents are protecting their children from the deadly influence of the world, and I thank God for you. I thank God for you. Today, godly parents seal their children with the Word of God and with the Holy Spirit of God. Today, godly parents model for their children what it means to believe in God, to believe God and take Him at His Word, to trust in God, to walk with God, to serve God, and to love God. Not only that, but I know and you know how we hear and see literally on the news almost every night how godless parents are sacrificing their children to the gods of this world, whether it be money or fame or popularity or acceptance or getting along, whatever gods they do, they're offering their children to these evil gods. But godly moms daily weave baskets of the Word of God around their children, that the Word of God will dwell in them richly. Because I can tell you this, sooner or later, that Word of God is going to bring them back to God, and no matter how many years they wander off, He'll bring them back. The Word of God, when it's given, it will not come back empty. When Jacobit and her older daughter Miriam placed that baby Moses basket in the reeds of the edge of the Nile, it wasn't just haphazardly, well, let's find a nice place to put him in there, or carelessly, or just to catch as catch can. No. They placed the basket, they placed in the very area where they knew that Pharaoh's daughter comes with her maids every morning to bathe in the River Nile. But that's not all. Moses' older sister Miriam stood guard. She hid in the reeds, but she was watching, keeping an eye on that basket. And sure enough, right on schedule, Pharaoh's daughter and her attendants, they come to that very spot that they have come to every single day to bathe. And as they opened that basket and saw that beautiful baby, they fell in love with the baby. Who doesn't fall in love with babies? Miriam, who was standing guard nearby, as soon as she heard Pharaoh's daughter gawking and gooing over the baby, she jumped out of the reeds and said, "Wet nurse, anyone? I have a deal for you." What a coincidence, huh? What luck. Don't miss this, please. Don't miss this. Jacob had got to nurse, train, disciple, and instruct her son, and she got paid for it. For 8 years, Jacob had the privilege of training her little boy. Most of you know, those first 8 years of life are the most formidable years because they form everything inside of us. Scientists said this like an iron that's engraving on a record. It's engraved and stays there. During those 8 years, another scripture doesn't say that, but I'm convinced Jacob taught Moses. Before he got adopted by Pharaoh as his grandson, before he got influenced by the evil and wicked environment and godless ideology of the palace, no doubt she taught him about Abraham and Isaac and Jacob. No doubt she told him about the faithfulness of Joseph and the purity of Joseph in the house of Potiphar, and then in the prison, and then in the palace of Pharaoh. She no doubt told him about God's plan to deliver his children out of Egypt, just as he promised Father Abraham. If you understand the edict of this evil king, Pharaoh, you'll understand that what he was doing is that he was killing two birds with one stone. That's what he's doing. Ordering for the Hebrew boys to be sacrificed, offered to the crocodile gods. He thought he would eliminate God's people. Diabolical. I'm thankful to the Lord for moms and dads who are forever vigilant, protecting and instructing their children. Parents who are forever weaving baskets of the Word of God to cradle their children. Godly moms and godly dads, guarding the hearts and the minds of their children. How? By the power of the Word of God. Don't ever underestimate the power of the Word of God. Please listen. There are crocodiles everywhere today. There are crocodiles everywhere in the waters of the schools, on campuses, in social clubs, and yes, on the internet. There are crocodiles. And that is why guarding them from the crocodiles of wokeism, of transgenderism, of racism, and of sexual confusion is what godly moms and dads are doing today. Now here's a fact. Please listen carefully. And this isn't important for those of us who are parents of adult children. In many ways, we cannot keep our children forever from the River Niles of this world. But we can remind them of God's plan for their life, of God's love for them, of God's purpose for their life, of God's awaiting for their repentance and turning to Him, of God's blessing that awaits them when they repent and turn to the Lord and obey His word. Remind them that being different from the evil surroundings is good. Reminding them that being different from their evil peers should be worn as a badge of honor. In the Bible, Pharaoh is a type of Satan. And like Satan, Pharaoh was trying to wear people down, God's people. And just what's happening today. They're trying to wear godly parents down. Like Satan, they're trying to eliminate God's people. They silence them, and then they want to eliminate them altogether. And that is why again and again and again, God warns his people not to go back to Egypt, because Egypt and Pharaoh is the place where the backsliders go in rebellion against God, because there they're away from godly parents, from godly people, and from godly influence. Hear me right. Loving moms and who have sacrificed so much for their children's priority, protection, provision, for their children are modeling no one less than the Lord Jesus Christ himself. Christ, who gave his life up on that old rugged cross so that everyone who would come to him repenting of their sin, believing in him, receiving him as their only Savior and Lord can receive his forgiveness and eternal life with him forever in heaven. That's why he came. There may be someone here today never comprehended the enormity of the sacrifice of Christ on the cross. Someone who may had their mothers pray for them, interceded for them, whether the mothers are living still or gone to be with the Lord, they prayed for them, but they're still in the far country. They're still wandering away. They're still swimming with the crocodiles of the world's water today. Today can be the day in which you turn your life to Christ. Don't miss the opportunity for you to turn to Christ. It's the greatest decision you could make in life. Turn to the God of your parents and the God of your grandparents. Like Jacobed, your mom may have had everything going against her. The culture, the laws, the government, the whole system. And yet she diligently protected, prepared, and prayed for you. You know that. Today, you can surrender your life to Christ. Don't put it off. In the end, she did what all of us with adult children must do, and that is trust God with our children. But I must testify to the strength and the ability of letting go. Better than me is my wife. That's her strength. And I thank God for it. A million years ago, it feels like a million years ago, we dropped our first in college. But I remember after we dropped her off and we're driving back and I lost it completely. I mean, I lose it sometimes when I'm preaching. I lost it completely. It was out of control. I had to pull off the road. And my wonderful, strong wife said to me, "Pull yourself together." Stop being a sissy. But in all seriousness, God's plan for our children is beyond us. God's plan for our children is for them to be salt and light. God's plan for our children is for them to be ambassadors of the King themselves. That's God's plan for our children. Listen to me. Had Jacobed not prepared to release her son into Pharaoh's court, the course of history would have been written differently. I know God is sovereign, listen, but still, in his sovereign plan, he used Jacobed's willingness to release her son to the protective hand of God, even in the pagan palace of Pharaoh. God's plan for saving his people would have been totally different. But thank God for Moses' mother. Let me ask you this. Are you cooperating with God's plan? Or are you dragging your heels and wanting your own plan instead? Listen to me. Had God the Father not given up his God the Son, you and I would never have experienced salvation, forgiveness of sin, joy and peace here and now, and eternal life with him in heaven. If we were not for Jesus' willingness to leave the Father's glory, we would have been still enslaved to sin today. The most important part is the following. Listen carefully, I'm coming to the end. What are you doing in carrying your mother's legacy? What are you doing for God to perpetuate your mother's mission? What are you doing for God to impact your world for Christ? Moses fulfilled his mother's mission. What about you? What about you?
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3: I like the saying, a ship is safe in a harbor, but that's not what ships are made for. Their purpose is to engage the sea and cross over it. As you and I cross the sea of life, our purpose is to engage, move forward toward our goals. But we do need to have an occasional harbor of rest to rebuild, to refocus our calling. Rest is important. We gain new energy for the journey ahead of us as we cross the sea of life. So, take advantage of those occasional harbors of rest and relaxation alone or with somebody else, or on a spiritual retreat for yourself. But don't stay there. Be renewed. Then launch ahead toward your goals on the sea of life. Just keep moving. And that is today's thought of the day.
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1: And you see, this story in front of us this morning is intended in a way, divinely intended in a way, to sort of help us in a little aspect of life, to sort of kind of crack open the curtain, as it were, away in the morning and let the sun stream through just a little bit into the gloom and shine and show us that God is involved and doing and working right now.
2: Welcome to the God-Centered Life with Josh Moody. The study's called Just Say No, Genesis 38 and 39, the two chapters from which we'll be pulling our study here today. God-Centered Life is the name of the overall study, a look at the book of Genesis, some foundational themes for our faith. Josh Moody is senior pastor of College Church located in Wheaton, Illinois. Thanks for joining us today. So, being reminded that God works through our adversity, that's not a one-time lesson, is it?
3: Not a one-time lesson. No. We need it frequently, don't we? Because we live in a fallen world, and it's good to be reminded that God is in charge of even the difficult things of life, and that he uses them for our good and for his glory. And this section really helps with that perspective.
2: Yeah. Now, in a super trivial category, Josh, you're going to reference your family enjoying VeggieTales in this session.
3: Ah, yes.
2: But I'm sure your family will see you in a whole new light when you tell them that where you're standing right now is where many of the VeggieTales episodes were given birth.
3: I thought you might go there, Todd. Yes, I've heard that. Yeah.
2: Yet another noteworthy similarity between Josh Moody and Bob the Tomato. Except, let me check. Yeah, you have arms. All right. Genesis 38, 39. Just say no. Here's Josh.
1: I'm not much of one for watching TV these days. Partly just to do with time, I suppose. Also to do with the size of our TV, which is a mere 13 inches. We discover that actually our laptop is bigger than our TV. It has rabbit ears. It can receive Channel 8 through a snowstorm. And that's about it. I guess that somewhat militates against watching and spending hours watching a lot of time in front of the tube. I did catch one show this week, though, which had an interesting story. The show was called Super Nanny, and I can't say it's a frequent one that I watch frequently. But this episode was intriguing. It had a poor mum, not materially poor particularly, but a mum in a hard situation with three children who she couldn't control, and this mum was sort of beside herself. Well, what on earth was she going to do now? And she herself is kind of out of control, really, if we're honest. And of course, Super Nanny comes in and saves the day, dispensing advice and hugs and Kleenex tissues. But what really struck me as I watched this TV show, Super Nanny, was how many of our lives are lived in quiet. No one would have known about this. In quiet desperation. When we think of suffering, the kind of difficulty that Joseph was going through, I suppose, we tend to think of the big stuff, don't we? We think of war or torture or prison. And of course, Joseph knew some of those things, that slavery, prison, perhaps even, as one of the Psalms seems to suggest, maybe even torture, shackles on his neck and on his feet. But in reality, in our lives, while there are the dramatic kinds of suffering that perhaps even some of us here are going through right now, who knows, even this morning, but more commonly, there are just the lives of quiet desperation, the sense of futility, the fear for the future, the job that has been lost, the hospital that must be visited. The family that, as ever, at this time of the year, appears even more dysfunctional in comparison to what our TV expectations of the perfect experience of family life should be like. And so when I say the relevance of this passage for us is the issue of suffering, I don't just mean the big stuff. I mean the quiet irony. For instance, in that song that says, "It's like rain on your wedding day, like meeting the man of your dreams and then meeting his beautiful wife. Isn't it ironic?" We have this feeling that our life is just, as it were, driving more and more deeply into a snowdrift. And far from any grand plan that pulls it together, any sort of cosmic meaning out there, each of the little events for which we go through seem ironic, if anything, jarring, perhaps, certainly disappointing frequently. And of course, you would know that the post-modern world will tell you that is really all there is. That any claim to meaning, the meta-narrative of the old world, is really false. There is no such thing, no meaning. And maybe even an attempt to construct a meaning like that is a way of controlling us by some kind of power move. So, boom. There's a live in someone else's perspective. So in this attitude to life, we crawl like ants, not even sure where the ant nest is. Now, against all that, friends, brothers and sisters, against all that, friends, the Bible stands with a grand message of hope to us all. There is a meaning. There is a God who loves us. And has a plan for us. And he's working out all that to his glory, but also to our good. And you see, this story in front of us this morning is intended in a way, divinely intended in a way, to sort of help us in a little aspect of life, to sort of kind of crack open the curtain, as it were, away in the morning and let the sun stream through just a little bit into the gloom and shine and show us that God is involved and doing and working right now. Even at this time, in this moment. Even in this place. Joseph, you see, functions as a model of godliness in a time of loneliness. He is partly a type of Christ. He has been rejected by his brothers, sold into slavery, and yet from that cross of his pain, he will bring about a great redemption for those very brothers who rejected him. He is partly a model Christian. It would have been so easy, wouldn't it, for Joseph to have concluded that his dreams were dead and that God had let him down. He was lonely, estranged, cut off, tested beyond what most of us have experienced. Even though doing well in some respects in this passage, the quiet temptation to desperation, the feeling that there was no meaning in it all must have been terribly acute, don't you think? And he remains faithful. And so what is the clue that this passage has for us to teach us how to do it? What is the way this is done? What we're being taught here by Joseph is that, as it were, however bad things are, God can make it better. Let me say that again for emphasis. However bad things are, God can make it better. And the first point to understand that is really about God's sovereignty. That would only be possible, God's ability to turn any situation around, if he was the kind of God who is big enough, who is in charge, as Jesus would say, of the sparrows, and knows the hairs on our head, a rapidly decreasing count for some of us. Because of who God is, he can do this. There's a very nice Veggie Tales of Joseph. I don't know if you've seen Veggie Tales. It's a kids' kind of program of various Bible stories and other spiritual versions. You see a couple of hands going up. It's pretty good. We enjoy it. We watch it at home sometimes. And there's a very nice Veggie Tales of Joseph that puts it like this: God takes the good and the bad and turns it into something great. Well, absolutely, that's right. Now, the Veggie Tales version is set as a cowboy western, and may lack something in historical accuracy, but that theology is right. At least that theology is true. Even the bad God can turn to good. He is that kind of God. He has that kind of purpose. He is that powerful.
2: Josh will take this Old Testament story and land it for us today in just a moment. But first, reminder that we're completely supported by listeners just like you. And if you're able to partner with us, we would be very appreciative. You can find out more about that opportunity on our website, GodCenteredLife.org. Our study in Genesis continues right now, though. Let's get back to it. Here's Josh.
1: And so what this means for us, brothers and sisters, is we see how God did this, even at this moment in slavery, even at this moment in prison, for Joseph. As we ponder on that remarkable hand of God's power in this situation, what it means for us is that we should say something like this to ourselves, to talk to ourselves, to employ God talk. Martin Lloyd-Jones often said the problem with Christians is they listen too much to themselves and don't talk enough to themselves. We need to employ a kind of God talk, to say something to ourselves about this when we are in a funk, as it were, or feeling like nothing is making sense anymore. We may be very successful, but it doesn't seem to mean anything. Well, of course, it won't mean anything outside of God. And so we should say something like this to ourselves. When I feel let down by life, isn't it ironic? When I feel let down by life, I need remain faithful to God's dream. There is a dream that God has for us, which is bigger and better than our dreams. He envisions us as his children, perfect because of Christ, redeemed, holy, with him forever in glory. It is a dream that we must hold on to. Now think with me of all the ironies that Joseph could have dwelt upon instead. Joseph, after all, in that dream last week that he had, he had dreamt of great service, hadn't he? Of stars bowing down to him and all that kind of thing. He had dreamt of great service, but now he was in service to a great man. Well, that's hardly the same, is it? He was doing all the work, but who was getting all the glory? What did he get out of it? Isn't it ironic? Or think about this. Joseph had dreamt of being surrounded by his family. We look at those original dreams, and of course they're all bowing down, his brothers and sisters and his brothers and his father to him, but they are with him, his family. They are surrounding him. He is in the bosom of the family, as it were. Joseph had dreamt of being surrounded by his family, but now was lonely. He had to deal with foreign customs, foreign food, even a foreign language that presumably he had to quickly learn to be any good at his job, don't you think? Service of this great man, isn't it ironic? He had dreamt of being surrounded by his family that was serving him in some sense, and now guess what? He's surrounded by another man's family and he's serving them. Delicious, sweet irony. Was Meatloaf put it? Life is a melon, and I want my money back. But he didn't think like that at all. How remarkable. Joseph could have chosen to believe the present nightmare and interpret his dream as really a nightmare after all, ironically enough, but instead he acted as if the dream was still there. It was still going to come true. God's dream for him and his family, ultimately fulfilled in Christ. And in our living that dream, filled by the Holy Spirit, as followers of the Lord Jesus. Now, I think, as I was reflecting on this, it seems like we need to illustrate this kind of from a couple of different sides, really, in order to get what's going on here about God taking the good and the bad and turning it into something great. It's sort of illustrated in a couple of ways. So one way is this, you see, so often we run with the worst scenario. We take the bad and we sort of throw it at the good and sort of see, you know, internally in our minds, sort of see if mud will stick to it. A report came out this fall called Responding to Domestic Abuse. None of us want domestic abuse, of course, ever to occur at all. We want to respond to it appropriately and deal with it. But this report responding to domestic abuse took the response in an interesting direction, to say the least. It concluded that certain forms of Christian faith could actually encourage domestic abuse. It decided that referring to God as He or Lord, quote unquote, contributes to domestic violence. Now, as far as I'm aware, there's no data about that. But you see what's going on, don't you? They're taking something bad and they're throwing it at something good to see if the mud will stick. The authors of the report don't like the idea of referring to God as He or Lord, and they see in it some kind of potential for domestic violence, so they throw the bad domestic violence at that idea. And now, if I or you call Jesus Lord, I'm a potential wife beater. Amazingly, the Archbishop of Canterbury has endorsed the report. Now, it's easy for us to criticize, and of course it needs criticizing. But you know, friends, we do that kind of thing all the time. Not to that extreme, I'm sure, but in smaller ways. Something surprising, ironic, difficult happens, and we kind of throw it at God's good purpose for us, and we let it undermine our confidence in the dream, don't we? Instead, we need to accept that bad stuff does happen. As someone put it, some days you're the pigeon, some days you're the statue. Yeah. Right? We need to accept that reality of life. But also, not just stuff happens, but also accept the greater reality that because of who God is and how powerful and big He is, He can take the good and the bad and turn it into something great. If you're anything like me, and sometimes I think it's very helpful for us to actually visualize what's being said here and to come up with some kind of, get the picture, as we say. And so this is a picture of it here that might help. Look at it like this. Look at it like this, and perhaps this will be of assistance. At night time, you obviously can't see the sun directly. But actually, in a sense, you can still see the light of the sun on a cloudless night, particularly in the reflected light of the sun coming from the moon. Sometimes certain situations are a nighttime for us, aren't they? In the dead of night. But the light of the sun has not altogether disappeared. Sometimes we just need to be ready to be guided by the light of the moon, the reflected light of the Son of God, still there, but mediated through our present bad circumstances, even in prison. What does that mean in practice? Well, it means things like this. It means maintaining quiet times, fellowship, into church, small groups, quiet times, fellowship, and involvement in church, not running and hiding. One of the ways you can always tell when someone's going through a difficult time is when they start running away from fellowship. Don't do that. Don't run and hide when tough things happen. No, just walk by the light of the moon for a while. It means if you're feeling like you're surrounded by everything's good, you know, taking the time to really listen to this sermon, as it were, because it won't always be like that. It won't always be all's good, you know. It's been said, he who preaches on suffering will seldom lack for an audience. And so we invest in a worldview that understands that God is sovereign even with the bad. No, even using the bad, as he did here. I mean, think about it. If Joseph hadn't been sold into slavery, a bad thing. If he hadn't been put into prison, a bad thing. If he hadn't met the cupbearer there, a bad thing, and also been put in prison, he wouldn't have interpreted his dream. He wouldn't have been made and put in front of Pharaoh and interpreted his dream. He wouldn't have got a chance to be Lord of all under Pharaoh, he wouldn't have rescued his own people. God used each of those bad things for something good. It means not looking down at someone so that when tough things happen, we're ready for it. We need to be ready for that. It means not looking down at someone who's having a tough experience as a Christian and immediately assuming they've done something wrong. They must have done something wrong. Joseph must have done. No, the Lord used it. It's part of his good plan. Or just assuming they need to be cheered up in some kind of trite way, but mourning of those who mourn, empathize, come alongside. It means if you're a real Christian, learning to enter into the heritage of the great Christian saints who learned what it means to rejoice in all circumstances, like one Richard Baxter, the Puritan, who determined to reflect every day on heaven, to put into perspective so that he could rejoice even in the midst of suffering, for suffering he did. Now, if you're not a Christian here, you may think it doesn't mean anything for you at all. If God's so sovereign, surely I don't need to do anything about this God. He'll take me if he wants and not if he doesn't. But the Bible never uses God's sovereignty in that way. It's always a call for us to put ourselves under God's sovereignty, to accept his lordship. See, it means realizing that this divine confidence that Joseph examples for us cannot be yours unless you've put yourself also under the divine sovereignty of God and accepted his lordship in your life. And so with that challenge ringing in our ears, let's move on to the other aspect of the type of Christ or the example of the Christian and in loneliness that Joseph has for us here. What if the situation you see is not just a difficult situation? What if it's a tempting situation too? Well, Joseph provides a model for us in that kind of trial as well. Because you see, so often, it's not just that something's difficult. It's that along with that, the circumstances, the sinful nature within us, the devil with his wiles, conjures up a temptation to magnify the difficulty. Isn't that right? Well, it's certainly what happened with Joseph and Potiphar's wife, isn't it? As if it wasn't hard enough to be a slave, he had a temptation as well. And what he teaches us here is how and why to just say no. So we can see how the bad things are, God can make them better, because first, God can take the good and the bad and turn it to something great. He's that kind of God. But also second, as we realize that, we need to actively respond by resisting the temptation that so often comes with the trial. We need to just say no.
2: That's Josh Moody, and this is the God-Centered Life. Well, next time we're going to look at the temptation aspect of this story. But wrapping today, what a story. I mean, And the takeaway, God uses tough times. Great takeaway. Until we get deep into the tough times ourselves, right?
3: Right. I mean,
2: that's when the story gets harder to really hang on to. Josh, what are some tips to keep this truth in front of us when the lights go out and it gets dark?
3: Yeah, well, I hate to say keep it real. It sounds so trivial, too. It's such an overly oiled phrase. But I think it's hardest when it doesn't seem as if God is with us and we don't feel it. And when we're experiencing something that seems to send a message that God is not good, he's not with us. And we've all been there. I certainly have. Sometimes when you're going through something hard, you expect that you experience God's presence in a remarkable way in those moments. And sometimes you do. But there are times when you're going through something very hard and it really, really feels like the lights are out and it's a dark room as you go through darkness. And I think at those times, we just simply have to lean on what we know about God. We have to impute what we know about God, that he's good, when we're experiencing something that seems to say that he's not. And ultimately, of course, we know he's good because of the cross. He who gave himself for me, how will he not also give me all things? And you have to argue that with yourself, not listen to the negative data.
2: And it sounds simplistic, but it's something we've said over and over again here. Knowing Scripture is how you build those foundational truths that you can rely on when you absolutely need them the most. Yeah, fantastic. Thank you for that, Josh. GodCenteredLife.org, our website, your opportunity to connect with us, partner with us. 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
4: 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I'm Riley Smith. Significant cuts to the U.S. wheat crop defined the May WASD report. We'll have more right after this.
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4: With how dry it has been in the wheat-growing regions of the U.S., many analysts were expecting to see a cut to the new crop wheat production numbers in the May WASDE report. This month's report did show exactly that, and the wheat prices shot up over 40 cents to end the day on Tuesday, bringing the rest of the grain complex upwards with them. Allendale commodity broker Greg McBride said this positive move was even able to overcome what was actually a slightly bearish report for the corn.
8: Yeah, it actually wasn't a bullish report for the corn side of things. To start there, and old crop ending stocks came in slightly higher than previously. We were looking at 2.127 on the April report. That estimate was going to go up by maybe 4 million bushels. It actually went up by 15 million bushels to 2.142 billion. The new crop side of things, as we talk about our first production estimate, our first ending stocks estimate, came in as expected with yield at 183 bushels to the acre. That puts us at just shy of 16 billion in production, making our ending stocks, or at least our first look at the ending stocks for the new crop corn, 1.957. The Ag Forum in February was actually at 1.837. And I think the acreage situation there is why you have such a discrepancy on the new crop side of things. But again, this is still, we're still so close to 2 billion in carryout for the new crop that this is not a bullish report by any means for corn.
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9: Somewhere in your journey, you're going to meet these three thieves. Faint heart will threaten you. Mistrust will want to rob you. And guilt will attempt to beat you up. And when you meet these thieves, you're going to have to exercise faith.
10: Welcome to Open the Bible with Pastor Colin Smith. I'm Steve Hiller. Glad you're with us today. And Colin, today we're looking at, a band of thieves?
11: Yes, you know, this is from John Bunyan's wonderful book, Pilgrim's Progress, in which he sketches these different characters. One of his characters is a person called Little Faith. And Little Faith gets beaten up. And he gets beaten up by three ruffians who are mistrust, guilt, and faint heart. Now, you know, when you think about our own Christian experience, faint-heartedness, feeling like giving up, now, I know what it is to be beaten up by faint heart, and what it is to be beaten up by guilt, what it is to be beaten up by mistrust. You know, I read the promises of God and then I think, now, can I really believe this? These are the experiences of our lives. And so what we're going to look at today is, what do you do, little faith, when you get beaten up by these thieves and they try to rob you and take away even what you have? There's a response to that, and we're going to look at that in the scriptures together today.
10: Well, let's look at that from the book of Luke. We're in chapter 8, verses 22 to 25, as we continue our message, Applied Faith. Here is Pastor Colin.
9: Some of you will know the book Pilgrim's Progress by John Bunyan. Bunyan pictured the Christian life as a journey. His main character was called Christian. And Christian left his hometown that was called Destruction in order to go on a journey to the Celestial City, which was Bunyan's way of referring to heaven. So his book, Pilgrim's Progress, is really a description of what happens in a life of faith, pictured as a journey from the City of Destruction to the heavenly or celestial city. And the main character, Christian, has many adventures on the way and meets with many fascinating characters. And one of Bunyan's characters is called Little Faith. I'm sure he took that directly from the fact that, as we've seen, Jesus said, "O you of little faith," on no less than 5 occasions. Little Faith lived in a town called Sincere. And like Christian, he decided that he needed to leave this town called Sincere in order to begin a journey to the celestial city. At one point in the story, Little Faith went down an alley that was called Dead Man's Lane. It had been given that lane because of the many murders that had taken place there in the past. And while he was in Dead Man's Lane, Little Faith was confronted by thieves. There were 3 of them, and their names were Faint Heart, Mistrust, and Guilt. Well, Faint Heart was the first to speak. In a very threatening way, he demanded that Little Faith give the thieves his wallet. Little Faith was so terrified, he didn't know what to do. He just stood there, absolutely frozen to the spot. And so Mistrust stepped forward and seized Little Faith's wallet out of his pocket. At that moment, Little Faith shouted for help, "Thieves! Thieves!" And at that, Guilt stepped forward with a big stick in his hand. He hit Little Faith over the head and then beat him down to the ground. And then the 3 thieves ran off, leaving Little Faith bleeding in Dead Man's Alley. Now, Bunyan here is giving to us a profound insight into Christian experience. Somewhere in your journey, you're going to meet these 3 thieves. Faint Heart will threaten you. Mistrust will want to rob you. And Guilt will attempt to beat you up. And when you meet these thieves, you're going to have to exercise faith. First then, exercise faith when Faint Heart tries to scare you. Now, you'll know what this is like in your own experience. You have perhaps an opportunity to serve. There's something good that you would like to pursue, but Faint Heart holds you back. Fear grips you. You don't want to fail, and so you don't step forward. You don't take a risk. You want to guard yourself at all costs against any possibility of failure. Now, what are you to do when Faint Heart crosses your path and tries to scare you? Well, the answer is you must exercise faith. And faith responds to faint heart by affirming the strength that is yours in the Lord Jesus Christ. I can do all things.

0: Christ is yours. And in him is all the strength that you need. Your Savior is with you. And he who guards you will neither slumber nor sleep. His strength is made perfect in your weakness, and his grace is sufficient for you. Exercise faith when faint heart tries to scare you. And then secondly, exercise faith when mistrust attempts to rob you. Now, in Bunyan's story, remember, little faith was beaten up by guilt, but it was mistrust who robbed him. And of the two, it was mistrust who did the greater damage. See, little faith recovered from being beaten up, dusted himself off, recovered from his wounds, and then pressed on in his journey to the celestial city. But since mistrust had taken his money, well, little faith had a much more difficult journey. Now, to be clear, little faith was and is, without question, a child of God. Even with little faith in the Lord Jesus Christ, you belong to him, and God indeed is your Father, and by his grace you will make it home. Despite being beaten up in Dead Man's Lane, little faith at last arrived in the celestial city. But here's the thing with little faith. His journey was not a happy one. Bunyan says he was forced to beg as he went, and that he went with many a hungry belly. That is a great description of a believer who is robbed by mistrust. As a believer, you are rich in the Lord Jesus Christ, but mistrust can make you live as if you were poor. Mistrust took away little faith's joy. It was mistrust that made little faith's life and journey so difficult and often quite miserable. Now, what are you to do then when mistrust tries to rob you? Well, faith responds to mistrust by affirming the riches that are yours in Jesus Christ. You are blessed with every spiritual blessing in Jesus Christ. Even if you only have a little faith, you are loved, you are called, you are forgiven, you are redeemed. The Holy Spirit of God lives in you, and you are destined for a life of eternal joy in the glory of the Lord's immediate presence. So tell mistrust that Christ is yours, and that all the riches that are yours in him can never be taken away. Tell mistrust, my God will supply all that I need according to his riches in glory in Christ Jesus.
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1: And good morning, ladies and gentlemen. I'm Captain Abrams from the flight deck. We're currently cruising above Cedar Rapids at an altitude of 33,000 feet. And we've got...
2: Excuse me, Captain. First Officer Zucker here. But that's not Cedar Rapids we're flying over. 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
1: 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No. I know that's Cedar Rapids,
2: sir. Check the reading again. 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
5: It's fascinating that the longest discourse of Jesus in the entire New Testament is also the most private, the most intimate, the most personal. It's the night of the Last Supper, and he's going to spend this time with his disciples, as he puts it, before I suffer. Because he enters into this evening knowing full well what lies ahead as he makes his way through the Last Supper, through this time of talking with his disciples. Male bonding hardly describes, frankly, the closeness that existed between he and his disciples. They don't realize that they're going to lose him this night. They don't realize the impact it's going to have on him. They haven't got a clue where it's all going. We look back on this, and Jesus told them this and told them that, and they just didn't get it. But the fact of the matter is, there's no way anyone would have gotten it. Not at that time. We've got hindsight. We know the whole story. We know how it all ends up. We know how it comes. We looked at the end, as it were. And consequently, we understand stuff that they only came to understand later on. And at this point, we are beginning to enter into, I haven't seen Mel Gibson's movie, The Passion, yet, but we're beginning to enter into that portion of the gospel that he covers in that incredible movie he has done, The Passion. Jesus has a job, though, to do of preparing his disciples for what's coming. And in John 16, verse 1, he says, I've told you all this that you should not be offended. They're going to put you out of the synagogues. Yea, the time comes that whoever kills you will think he does God a service. Now, that little statement is fascinating because it doesn't talk about Romans killing them, because the Romans didn't kill people to do God a service. They did it to do Rome a service. They did it because they were rebels, they were stubborn, they were a threat to Rome. The Romans, when they killed somebody, had a reason for it, a human reason, generally speaking. This is talking about people who think they are doing God, that is the real God, a service by killing the disciples of Jesus. He told them this before it ever happened. And it did come to pass. They'll do these things to you, he said, because they haven't known the Father, nor me. And of course, if they had known God, they would never have imagined that killing other disciples of God would have been a service to their God, but they didn't know that, because he said, they don't know the Father, and they don't know me. And this he says of people who thought they did, who thought they knew God. They thought they were the repository of the Word of God. I've told you all this, he said, that when the time shall come, you will remember that I told you, and that'll strengthen you. These things I said not to you at the beginning, because I was with you. I didn't have to. But now, I'm going to go my way to him that sent me. And so far, none of you have asked me, where are you going? But because I have said these things to you, well, I can see by your faces, sorrow is filling your heart. I tell you the truth. It's expedient for you that I go away. For if I don't go away, the Comforter will not come to you. But if I depart, I will send him unto you. Now, that's a strange thing in a way, because he's talking about the Comforter, which is the Holy Spirit. which apparently, while it may be with them, was not going to be in them and a part of their work and who they were, not until much later. And so consequently, he says, the Holy Spirit is going to have to come, but if I stay here, it can't happen, because it depends on me to send it. And when he has come, he will reprove the world of sin and righteousness and judgment. Of sin, because they don't believe me. Of righteousness, because I go to my Father and you see me no more. And of judgment, because the prince of this world is judged. I've got a lot of stuff to tell you, but you can't bear them now. But I want you to understand this, that when the Spirit of truth has come, he will guide you into all truth. For he shall not speak of himself, but whatever he hears, that he shall speak, and he will show you things for to come. Fascinating. When the Holy Spirit comes, he's going to not only begin to tell them more truth, he's going to lead them also into prophecy, showing them things that are going to happen in the future. He will glorify me, for he shall receive of mine, and will show it to you. All things that my Father has are mine, and therefore, said I, he shall take what's mine and show it to you. A little while, and you won't see me. And again, a little while, and you will see me, because I go to my Father. And then the disciples said to themselves, what in the world does he mean by that? A little while, and you are not going to see me, and then again a little while, and you will see me, because I go to the Father. They said, what is he talking about? We don't get it. Now, Jesus knew they wanted to ask him about this, and he said, do you ask among yourselves of what I said, a little while and you'll not see me, and again a little while you shall see me? Now, you and I, we read this, we say, oh, yeah, he's talking about the time he's going to die. He'll be in the grave for 3 days and three nights, and then they will see him after that. We see it. They didn't get it. I tell you the truth, he said, you will weep and lament, but the world will rejoice. You'll be sorrowful, but your sorrow shall be turned into joy. Now, the image that he's presenting us here is of the condition of mind of the disciples on the afternoon of his crucifixion, his death, and his burial. And the time that they have for those 3 days and three nights as they try in their minds to wrestle with the experiences they've had, what they have been through, what they mean to them, where they're going to go with them. They're going to be deeply and profoundly sorrowful. You know what this feels like if you've ever lost a loved one and you've gone to the funeral and you go home and you sit there and stare at the wall while your friends try to comfort you. At the same time, he said, the world will celebrate. That is, people who are not one of you are going to be pleased that I am gone, that a thorn in their side has been removed, and they'll be ready to celebrate. But I want you to understand this. Your sorrow is going to be turned into joy. A woman, when she is in travail, has sorrow because her hour is come. But as soon as she is delivered of a child, she remembers no more the anguish for joy that a man is born into the world. I gather that the birth process is awfully hard. And a woman has travail and work and sorrow. But then when the man is born into the world, all the joy floods in and washes away all the pain. He said, you have sorrow now, but I'll see you again, and your heart will rejoice, and no one will ever be able to take that away from you. It's odd in the way that he chooses the analogy of a woman giving birth to a child, because also in the Bible we find the resurrection from the dead being a kind of birth, that a man is born into the world. And Jesus will, in a sense, be born again by resurrection from the dead. In that day, you will not ask me anything. I say unto you, whatever you ask the Father by my authority, he'll give it to you. Up until now, you have asked nothing in my name. Now you can. You shall receive. Ask. Your joy may be full. Now I've told you all this in parables and proverbs. The time comes when I will no longer speak to you in that way, but I will show you plainly of the Father. In that day you shall ask in my name. I do not say that I will pray to the Father for you. You understand what I'm saying, he says? Up until this time you sort of would say, well, we'll pray to you and then you speak to the Father for us, or we'll talk to you and you can pray for us. He says, no, that's not necessary. You can pray directly to the Father. He says, for the Father himself loves you because you have loved me and have believed that I came out from God. So we're not talking about intermediary. We're not talking about praying to Jesus and then Jesus going to intercede with us for the Father, although he makes that intercession. But we can go to God directly to the Father. We don't have to go through anyone. I came forth from the Father. I am come into the world. Again, I leave the world and I go to my Father. His disciples said, well, now you're speaking plainly. Now you speak no proverb. Now we are sure that you know everything and need not that any man should ask you. By this we believe you came forth from God. And Jesus answered, do you now believe? Behold, the hour comes, in fact it's already here, that you will be scattered every man to his own and will leave me alone. But I'm not alone because the Father is with me. I've told you all this, that in me you might have peace. In the world you'll have tribulation. Be of good cheer. I have overcome the world. What a statement. As long as you and I are in this world, we're going to have trouble. And then he tells us, cheer up. I've overcome the world. And in fact, that's precisely what you and I are expected to do, to overcome the world. You can substitute a word with one syllable for that three-syllable word, overcome. The word is win. We were born to win. Stay with me. I'll be right back after this important message.
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5: 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That cassette tape offer is free of charge, no obligation. It's paid for by contributions from this listening audience, just like the program is. And we'll give you the address, the phone number, and the internet information again before the end of the program. What follows in John 17 is Jesus' longest recorded prayer. The disciples are with him, and they hear this prayer on this occasion. In a sense, you might call this the real Lord's Prayer, although Our Father, which is in heaven, is our favorite Lord's Prayer. These words spoke Jesus and lifted up his eyes to heaven and said, Father, the hour has come. Glorify your Son, that your Son may glorify you, as you have given him power over all flesh, that he should give eternal life to as many as you have given him. Wow! Think about what he just said. He's talking to God. He says, you have given me power over all flesh. I can give eternal life to as many as you give me. And this is life eternal, that they might know you, the only true God, and Jesus Christ, whom you have sent. I have glorified you on the earth. I have finished the work you gave me to do. And now, O Father, glorify me with your own self, with the glory I had with you before the world was. It's kind of hard to get your mind around, but what Jesus is saying here plainly is, I had this glory with you before the world was. I take that to mean before this planet was even here. Jesus was with the Father and was glorified even then. I have, he said in verse 6, manifested your name to the men you gave me out of the world. They were yours. You gave them to me, and they have kept your word. Now they have known all things, whatever you have given me, they have known that they came from you. For I have given them the words you gave me. They received them, and they have known surely that I came out from you, and they have believed that you did send me. The one thing in 3.5 years or so that Jesus was with these men working, teaching, healing, they came to know and to believe from the core of their being that Jesus Christ came from the Father. I pray for them, he said. I don't pray for the world. I pray for them which you have given me, because they belong to you. And all mine are yours, and yours are mine, and I'm glorified in them. They are a credit. And now, I'm not going to be in the world any longer, but they are. I'm coming to you. Holy Father, keep through your own name those whom you have given me, that they may be one as we are. This is Jesus' prayer for us, that we, you and me, might be one as Jesus and the Father are one, that we might be one with them. Now, the sense in which he's using this, I think, simply means that we would be united, that we would be of one mind, of one spirit, that we would be together in the things that we are doing. It's not some mystical togetherness in all the universe. It's a matter of speaking the same thing, thinking the same way. Because we are thinking God's way, we're on the same wavelength with each other. But his prayer is that you and I would be united. While I was with them in the world, I kept them in your name. Those that you gave me, I have kept, and not a one of them is lost, but the son of perdition, and that had to be to fulfill the scripture. Now I come to you. And these things I speak in the world, that they might have my joy fulfilled in themselves. I have given them your word, and the world hates them. The world hates them because they aren't of the world. Just like I'm not of the world. We're like otherworldly people, and people just can't stand it. I don't pray, though, that you would take them out of the world, but that you would keep them from the evil. They're not of the world, just like I'm not of the world. Sanctify them through your truth. Your word is truth. You know, it's interesting what he just said there. He said, sanctify them. Now, sanctify something means to set it apart from the others. And in a sense, set apart for God. He says, I want you to set these men apart through your word. And then he goes on to say, I mean, having said, sanctify them in truth, that your word is truth. And I take it from that, that we are supposed to use the word of God as that thing that ties us together and ties us to God. As you have sent me into the world, I've sent them into the world. And for their sakes, I sanctify myself that they might be sanctified through the truth. The whole thing is a holiness that we are to find in God. He said, I'm going to set them apart. I'm making them holy, that they might be holy through the truth. I don't pray for these alone, but for them who shall believe on me through their word. Now, what you're hearing here is Jesus Christ's prayer for you. Because he is praying not only for his disciples, but he's praying for the people who will come to believe on him through the word of his disciples. And you, as you open the Bible and read those first four gospel accounts, and come to believe on Jesus Christ through their word, Jesus Christ prays for you. His prayer, that they all may be one as you, Father, are in me, and I in you, that they may be one in us, that the world may believe that you have sent me. Now, you and I have an awfully hard time settling down and accepting the sense of that prayer. Because we have managed to divide ourselves so many ways as Christians from one another, that it's pretty hard to count the ways. And some of the reasons why we separate ourselves one from another are important. Some of them really aren't important at all. They just seem to have to do with, well, I don't want to be where you are. Maybe I don't like you. Maybe you're different from me. And I don't see how it's possible that you and I can be the same. But he said, I pray for them that they may all be one. Like you, the Father, are in me, and I am in you, they may be one in us, that the world may believe that you have sent me. That's really something that he's praying here. And sooner or later, you and I are going to have to get along. Sooner or later, we're going to have to be in the same place at the same time, worshiping the same God, or else we're just not going to be worshiping God at all. He said then, "The glory that you gave me, I've given to them. I in them, that they may be perfect in one, and that the world may know that you have sent me and have loved them as you have loved me. Father, I will that they also whom you have given me be with me where I am, that they may behold my glory which you have given to me, for you loved me before the foundation of the world." I suppose there are people who believe that God loved Jesus in the sense of looking forward in the future to when he would exist, and he loved him then. But I don't take it that way. I think Jesus was with the Father from before the foundation of the world in a loving relationship. O righteous Father, the world hasn't known you, but I've known you. And these have known that you sent me, and I've declared unto them your name, and I'll keep on declaring it, that the love wherewith you have loved me may be in them, and I in them. It harkens back to Jesus' promise that if we'll keep his commandments, if we'll turn to him and if we'll love him, he and the Father will move in with us. What a thing to consider. We'll continue with these last words of Jesus right after this short message.
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5: When Jesus had finished that prayer, he went forth with his disciples over the brook Kedron, which is near the garden there, which, oh, y'all know is the Garden of Gethsemane. And he went there with his disciples. Judas, who was betraying him at that time, knew the place, for Jesus went there a lot with his disciples. Judas, having received a band of men and officers from the chief priests and Pharisees, came there with lanterns and torches and weapons. And Jesus, knowing everything that was going to come, went out and said, "Who are you looking for?" They answered and said, "Jesus of Nazareth." And Jesus said, "Well, I'm he." And Judas also, that betrayed him, stood with them. As soon as he said, "I am he," they all backed up and fell down. That's incredible, the power that was here. Why they would do this? I mean, they all knew what they were doing. Judas knew what they were doing. They all knew who Jesus was and what a man he was. And when they faced him, actually faced him, they couldn't stand it. He said they went backward, they fell down, and he asked him again, "Who are you looking for?" And he said, "Jesus of Nazareth." He said, "I've told you, I am he. If you're looking for me, let these others go their way, that the saying might be fulfilled which he spoke, 'Of them which you gave me, I have lost none.'" He didn't want any of the other fellows to have to go through what he was going through. "Take me, let him go." Simon Peter, having a sword, drew it, cut off the high priest's servant's right ear, whacked him one good one. The servant's name was Malchus. And Jesus said, "Stop it, put your sword up into the sheath. The cup which my Father has given me, shall I not drink it?" He knew what he had to do, and he wasn't backing down from it. So then the band and captain of the officers and the Jews took Jesus and bound him. And they led him away to Annas first. He was the father-in-law to Caiaphas, the high priest, that same year. Why the father-in-law of the high priest is an interesting question, but we'll pass on. Now Caiaphas was the one that gave counsel to the Jews that it was expedient that one man should die for the people. And I guess what he meant by it was that it's better that this man die than the Romans should have a bigger rebellion on their hands and the Romans take this whole country. Well, Simon Peter followed Jesus. So did another disciple. That disciple was known to the high priest. He went in with Jesus into the palace. He went up, was able to go on inside because he was known around there. Peter stood at the door outside. He would come so close, but not too close. Then that other disciple that was known came out and spoke to her at the door, and he brought Peter in. Then said the damsel that kept the door to Peter, "Oh, You're one of that man's disciples. He said, I am not. And the servants and the officer stood there. They had made a fire of coals, for it was cold, and they warmed themselves. And Peter stood with them and warmed himself. You know, this has kind of passed into our language of warming ourselves at the enemy's fire. The high priest then asked Jesus about his disciples and about his doctrine. And Jesus answered him, I spoke openly to the world. I continually taught in the synagogue and in the temple, where the Jews always resort. I have said nothing in secret. Why are you asking me? Ask them that heard me what I have said. They know what I said. And when he said this, one of the officers that stood by smacked Jesus with the palm of his hand, slapped him. He said, are you going to answer the high priest this way? And Jesus said, well, if I have spoken evil, bear witness of the evil. But if well, why are you hitting me? Now Annas had sent him bound to Caiaphas the high priest. He was tied. And Simon Peter stood and warmed himself, and they said to him, oh, hey, you're one of Jesus' disciples. He denied it and said, I am not. One of the disciples of the high priest, whose ear Peter cut off, who was a relative of him, said, I saw you in the garden with him. And Peter denied again immediately. The cock crowed. And Peter remembered what Jesus had said. Before the cock will crow, you're going to deny me three times. You have to wonder about that. How did Jesus know? Well, he knew the cock would crow. He knew that Peter would stay close. And he knew that Peter really, in the end, didn't have what it took. And so, he denied Christ three times. You might think that that would be enough to get Peter thrown out of from among the disciples, rejected by Christ, denied before God, that he would just be, well, you just couldn't handle it, friend. You're not going to be with us any longer. Later, Jesus will reconcile with Peter. Peter will go out and weep bitterly about what went through and repent. He'll be forgiven, and he'll be presented with a challenge for what he is to do. It's not exactly a challenge to make up for that denial. But in the end, he also would die for the faith. Then they led Jesus from Caiaphas to the hall of judgment. It was early. And they themselves didn't go into the judgment hall. They didn't want to be defiled because they still wanted to be able to eat the Passover. And Pilate went out to them and he said, what is the accusation against this man? They answered and said, if he weren't a malefactor, we would not have delivered him unto you. What kind of an answer is that? They were almost implying, we shouldn't have to give you anything specific in terms of a charge. If he wasn't a bad man, we wouldn't have brought him here. The story doesn't end here. I really need to hear from you. From time to time, we have to make some hard decisions as to which of our radio stations we keep and which of them we have to let go. We have a modest budget. It's provided by supporters of this program. 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
16: Coming up on this weekend's edition of The Plumb Line with Jay Rudolph, the founder of Reasons for Hope, Carl Kirby, joins me to debunk several myths the world pushes concerning dinosaurs and what we can understand about them from God's Word. Don't miss this week's edition of The Plumb Line.

this. Paul used it. For instance, you have him in the fourth chapter of Romans. Paul quotes this verse. And let me read that, beginning with verse 1 of the fourth chapter of Romans. What shall we say then that Abraham our father, as pertaining to the flesh, hath found? Or let me change that reading. Abraham has found as pertaining to the flesh. I think that that brings out the meaning better. For if Abraham were justified by works, he hath whereof to glory, but not before God. For what saith the Scripture? Abraham believed God, and it, that is, his faith, was counted to him for righteousness, for that's what it was not, but that's what God counted it. Now to him that worketh is the reward not reckoned of grace, but of debt. Now if you can work for your salvation, then God owes it to you. But my friend, God never saves by any other means except grace. He's never had any other method of saving. And if you ever get saved, it'll be because you believe God. You accept Christ as your Savior. You believe that God has provided this salvation for you. And he makes it very clear here in verse 5, but to him that worketh not, no works at all, but believeth on him that justifieth the ungodly. What kind of folk? Ungodly folk. His faith is counted for righteousness. It's counted for what it's not. And that's for righteousness. Now, Abraham just believed God. He just accepted what God said, and he believed God. That's the way you get saved, is to believe that God has done something for you, that Christ died for you, and rose again, and God will declare you righteous by simply accepting Christ. Now, in the third chapter of Galatians, you have that same great truth, by the way, and we're told here, in verse 8 of Galatians 3, and the Scripture foreseeing that God would justify the heathen through faith, preached before the gospel unto Abraham, saying, in thee shall all nations be blessed. And then we're told back in verse 6, even as Abraham believed God, and it was counted to him for righteousness. So then they which be of faith are blessed with faithful Abraham. Faith that Abraham had made him faithful to God. But he's not saved by being faithful. He's saved by believing God. That's all important to see. Now, Abraham was a very practical man. He was not filled with a phony piousity, as we see a lot of that today. He's very practical. He now wants to know something, and he'd like to have something in writing. Will you listen to verse 7? He said unto him, I am the Lord that brought thee out of Ur of the Chaldees to give thee this land to inherit it. Here God again says, I am giving you this land to inherit it. And Abraham doesn't even have a deed. He has nothing in writing. And as I said last time, God told him to go down to the courthouse and I'll meet you down there and we'll sign a contract. And you say to me, well, I've read that in my Bible and it's certainly not there. Oh, it is in your Bible. You just have to read it right, though. Verse 8, and he said, here's Abraham now, Lord God, whereby shall I know that I shall inherit it? You've told me that. How shall I know it? I'd like to have it in writing. Now, here's what God said do. And he said unto him, take me an heifer of 3 years old, and a she-goat of 3 years old, and a ram of 3 years old, and a turtle dove, and a young pigeon. And he took unto him all these, and divided them in the midst, and laid each piece one against another, but the birds divided he not. Now the thing that God said for him to do is that you get a sacrifice, you get a heifer, she-goat, a ram, and you divide them down the middle. That is, split them right down the middle, put one half on one side, one half on the other. Turtle doves, you don't divide. You put one turtle dove over here, one over there. Now, when men made a contract in that day, that's the way they made it. They would fix a sacrifice like this, and the two men who were making a contract, if one man agreed to buy sheep from the other one, the party of the first part joins hands with the party of the second part, and then they state their contract. One says, this I agree to do. The other says, then I'll pay you so much. They join hands and walk through that.
Now that, in that day, corresponds.

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0: Hello, and welcome to Just in Time Ministries with Pastor Rhonda Penquite. We have more power and authority in Christ than we know, and when we learn to act on it in faith, God guarantees our success. So let's join Rhonda as she teaches us how to walk in victory.
1: And when God said that he was finished with creation and he rested, he was saying that he was finished with his part. And there's an open part left for us to do. And we know this because the mandate for Adam was, take dominion and replenish the earth. See, we, Aleph Dam, Adam, we are the source of replenishment. See, the operating system in the universe needs Aleph Dam, needs Adam. And the entire thing is designed to need the source code of a human to replenish the earth. Talk about our DNA. That's why all these things are after our DNA. We just talked about, who was it that was talking about the alien-human program that was going on? Because they need our DNA. You know, in the fall, when Adam fell, he fell dimensionally. Eden was a heavenly realm, and it overlapped with a portion of earth. So it's like a Venn diagram where the two circles overlap and there's that little eye-shaped part. That's where the Garden of Eden was. Probably still is. When Adam fell, he fell out of that area into earth alone, which, you know, and if as you read in the Bible, the Garden of Eden was to gradually take over earth. And it wasn't taken over when he fell out of the one dimension into the earth dimension. Ooh. In Ezekiel 28:14, I love Ezekiel 28. It's so interesting. There's so much to it. But in verse 14, talking about Lucifer, you were the anointed cherub that covers with overshadowing wings, and I set you so. You were upon the holy mountain of God. You walked up and down in the midst of the stones of fire, like the paved work of gleaming sapphire stone upon which the God of Israel walked on Mount Sinai. He walked amongst the stones of fire. So Eden, it just shows that Eden was part of heaven. Eden was where Satan walked on the stones of fire before he fell. Eden is the garden of the Lord, the Bible says. Eden is a realm of heaven, eastward in Eden. God put a garden for Adam. That's that overlap. At that time, Adam could see angels. Adam could walk with the Lord. He could see the tree of life. And when he fell out of the overlap into the earth, and that was when the separation happened. We know that Eden is a garden of rest. Adam fell out of rest. There's no sweat there. And he fell into toil because he disconnected from the blueprint of rest. And we saw where Enoch tapped into the law of the spirit of life in Christ Jesus during the darkest, strangest period on earth, when the Watchers and the Nephilim were taking humans and mixing DNA and doing all kinds of things. And you read in Enoch where the fallen angels, the Watchers, taught men to do all kinds of things. Jesus, when will we know as you return? Well, they'll be doing the same things as they were doing in the days of Noah. And we know Enoch was alive for that time too. But Enoch, way back then, tapped into the spirit, the law of the spirit of life in Christ Jesus. And we've talked about what the Watchers and Nephilim were doing in the days of Enoch and Noah. It's the same things they're doing today. They're doing things that alter genetics. And that's why in Isaiah we keep saying that we're going to restore and rebuild the genetics. We're going to heal the genetics. That word generations there is genetics. Enoch, he was assigned before the time. And what he says is, and what he did, he's saying, is yours and mine. He was assigned before the time to say that this is yours and mine. So anything Enoch is, and did and does is what we're becoming. Think about that. That's why we need to know about Enoch. I told you how many times that I always wondered how Enoch did what he did, and now we're learning so that we can do the same. It was locked up for such a time as this. Proverbs 4:18. But the path of the uncompromisingly just and righteous is like the light of dawn that shines more and more, brighter and clearer, until it reaches the full strength and glory in the perfect day. Woo! Think about that. See, the path of the righteous is like the morning sun shining ever brighter and brighter to the full light of day. This means there's no going back. We just keep getting brighter and brighter and brighter. God doesn't stop what he's doing. His plan hasn't stopped. He still has the same goals and purposes. He still has the same blueprint that will be fulfilled. God's government and his peace, the Bible says, will increase and there'll be no end. Now, we've talked and heard about ever-increasing faith. Well, everything about God is ever-increasing. It's unlimited growth, and it's growing right now. How many times have we talked about unlimited? You know, even when things get bad and are happening at bad, the world's been improving. Love is winning. And we need to start seeing things through the lens of victory. You know, is the glass half full or half empty? We're going with half full and getting fuller and fuller to the overflow. We know that Jesus is the victor of a dark domain, and he lives forever with his saints to reign. We've talked about Aquarius, because Aquarius and Leo right now are both arcing over the world. And Aquarius is the water pouring out with wisdom, with the light of illumination. Leo is the lion, and that's all about the dominance of the kingdom. Woo! That's what's birthing right now, and that's why the enemy is fighting so hard to stop it, but we know NCSWIC. See, there are blueprints in Isaiah that are now coming to the forefront. It says, you will live old lives. Well, how old is old? To me, it's eternity. So you can make it what you want, but I'm taking the limits off. You will live the length of trees. Woo! I guess you can take that in a few ways. You will rebuild the devastated cities. You will heal the desolation of genetics. They say generations. Well, it's all about the genetics. You will rise and shine, for your light has come, and the glory of the Lord shall be seen upon you, and nations will come to you because of your light. We're just turning into balls of light and energy and frequency. That's what Jesus is. That's how he appeared to Saul on the road to Damascus. They will come to the brightness of your rising. Your sons will come from afar. The wealth of the seas will come to you. I remember years ago we talked about that and how, you know, I mean, ships aren't going to be showing up here in the farmland of Iowa, but shipping containers can. And just think of container after container after container stacked and stacked and stacked in your yard, on your property, on your acreage. Woo! The wealth of the seas will come to you. You getting ready? You better be getting trained, because you're going to have training to know how to handle all of it and to keep it. See, this is good news. This good news will make you so happy you'll get Pentecostal. Baptists are about to turn Pentecostal with this good news. They'll be like they were on the day of Pentecost. They're just hit with so much power and love and joy of the Lord that, you know, they're just going to be like they're drunk. They're laughing so hard, but these are not drunk as you suppose. They are very, very drunk in the Holy Ghost. Woo! This is good news. You'll be rolling with laughter. You'll be holy roller. When this hits you, when the joy unspeakable full of glory hits you, you can't contain it. I remember an Oral Roberts. He had some videos and stuff of his tent crusades. And he laid hands on one lady, and she got healed, and they were talking to her after, and all she could say is, feels like electricity going all through me. And she just couldn't hardly contain herself. But have you ever gone over an electric fence and touched it when it went beep? I have. Woo, boy, that sent a shock to you. Caught me on the inner thigh when I was hopping over it, and my one foot hit the ground about the same time my inner thigh hit the fence at the same time it went zip. I never ran so fast in my life. Man, I ran so fast. I got down to the house in, I think, 1 second. It was a 1 second 100-yard dash. But when you get hit with that energy, woo, the only thing you can do is run. I remember a little guy, he was a drummer for Kenneth E. Hagin's camp meeting one summer at the Tulsa downtown convention center. And all of a sudden, he just couldn't take it anymore. He got up. He started running around the stage, which was 4 foot off the ground. He just jumped off the stage. He just started running all over the convention center. He couldn't contain it. That's the joy of the Lord. That's the joy of the Lord. Set your feet to dancing. Ooh, just going to be filled to the overflow with light and shine brighter and brighter into that perfect day. This is good news. There's going to be a wildfire burning in you that you can't contain. And it's going to happen when you get a hold of this truth. And when you do, you will get your youthful energy back. You'll quit saying, how does that kid have so much energy? You're going to have it. The kid's going to like, how do I keep up with you? You get your health back. When you get a hold of this truth, you get your joy back. Your feet will be set to dancing. When you get this truth, your heart will be on fire for the things of the Lord. When you get this truth, you will be filled to the overflow with every good thing. When you get this truth, you will be filled to the overflow with anointing, power, and authority. When you get this truth, you'll be filled to the overflow with manifestations of who He is and who you are in Him. You will manifest Him. When you get a hold of this truth, you will be filled to the overflow with light and shine brighter and brighter into that perfect day. And this is when all the things in Isaiah will happen to you. Up to you how soon it happens. Woo! This is when all the things of Isaiah will happen to you, in you, to you, and through you. And this is when you will manifest as He is on the earth. And when this happens, we will start making free energy, clean water, fresh air, and pure soil. All that stuff, all the chemicals in the air, water, and soil, the microplastics will be gone. And we're going to have so much technology advancement. It's going to be amazing. And once again, it'll take two men to carry a bunch of grapes on their shoulder. Woo! Wow. Look at James 1:17. It says, every good and perfect gift, free, large, and full gift, is from above. It comes down from the Father of all that gives light, and in the shining of whom there is no variation, rising or setting, or shadow cast by His turning, as in an eclipse. There's no shadow of turning. Every good and perfect gift comes down from the Father of lights. This is not about religion. It's about a relationship. And within that relationship, we are transformed. And when we are transformed, then we transform the earth and creation. All because He is risen, and He is risen indeed.
2: 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Thank you for joining us today. You are here for just such a time as this, so go forth in the power of His might and possess all that is yours in Christ Jesus.
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2: Matthew chapter 9, and let's begin verse 27. And when Jesus departed thence, two blind men followed him, crying, said, Thou Son of David, have mercy on us. And when he was come into the house, the blind men came to him. Jesus said unto them, Believe ye that I am able to do this? And they say unto him, Yea, Lord. Then touched he their eyes, saying, According to your faith be it unto you. And their eyes were opened, and Jesus straightly charged them, saying, See that no man know it. Now let me just stop and say a few things about that. You'll find Jesus said that several times. Said, Go and tell no man. You know, sometimes I think we make a mistake when we get people to stand up and start testifying about their healing immediately for this reason. Not that we're ashamed of it, not that we don't want to give glory to God, but at that point, they don't need the pressure of fear. Because the devil's going to come around and say, Yeah, you get up and testify, tomorrow you'll be worse, and then what are the people going to think? And they get in fear. Now, there is a time to testify to that. There is a time to give God glory. Now, notice that Jesus said, According to your faith be it unto you. So whose faith was it that healed them? It was their faith, wasn't it? It was their faith. Now, see, faith cometh by hearing the Word. No doubt they had heard about Jesus. They'd probably heard some of the sermons he preached or heard about the sermons he preached. And I tell you, we've made faith too hard, folks. You know, sometimes we have 9 steps to the 18 steps to the 24 steps to great faith. Time you get to the 24th step, nobody knows what you're talking about. You lost them back there, man. But man, faith is in the Word of God. God's Word is filled with faith. And if the Word is in you, faith is there. The way you get the Word in you is to speak it in there. To say it. Proclaim what God said. But he said, according to your faith, be it unto you. And their eyes were opened, and Jesus straightly charged them, saying, See that no man know it. Go to Luke's Gospel, the 17th chapter, verse 12. And as he entered into the certain village, there met him 10 men that were lepers, which stood afar off. And they lifted up their voices and said, Jesus, Master, have mercy on us. And when he saw them, he said unto them, Go show yourself to the priest. Now, what in the world does that mean? I mean, here's 10 lepers. The only reason you're to show yourself to the priest is if you've been cleansed. They could have looked at themselves and said, But Jesus, we're still lepers. And they'd probably been lepers the rest of their life. But the Bible says, as they went, they were cleansed. And you know, bless their darling hearts. There's people that say, Well, bless God, you're either healed or you're not. When Jesus healed anybody, it's always instant. Well, it wasn't instant here, was it? I mean, he said, Go show yourself to the priest. The first step they took toward the priest's house, they were calling themselves clean. That was their faith in action when they started toward the priest's house. See, they could have given him all kinds of reasons why I'm not going to the priest's house. But as they went, they were cleansed. What would have happened if they hadn't went? They wouldn't have been cleansed. So then again, it was their faith that caused the manifestation of the healing, wasn't it? Go show yourself to the priest. As they went, they were cleansed. It's important to understand that. We must act on our faith to the degree that we can. I like what Brother Robert says, you know. He says, when I pray for you, if you can move one finger, move it. That's your faith in action. That's good. Go to Mark, the 10th chapter. Mark chapter 10, verse 52. Well, back up a few verses. Did you ever read the Bible backwards? Verse 46. They came to Jericho, and as he went out of Jericho with his disciples and a great number of people, blind Bartimaeus, the son of Timaeus, sat by the highway side begging. And when he had heard that it was Jesus of Nazareth, he began to cry out and say, Jesus, thou son of David, have mercy on me. And many charged him that he should hold his peace, and he cried the more a great deal, thou son of David, have mercy on me. Jesus stood still and commanded him to be called. And they called the blind man, saying unto him, be of good cheer, rise, he calleth thee. And he, casting away his garment, rose and came to Jesus. Now here is an act of faith. This garment is a beggar's garment. You had to have that garment for it to be legal for you to beg. It is his only way of making a living. If he loses that garment, he may starve to death. He has no way of making a living. But when Jesus called for him, he ripped that thing off and threw it away. He said, I won't need this no more. Threw it down, man. And Jesus answered and said unto him, what wilt thou that I do unto thee? And the blind man said unto him, Lord, that I may receive my sight. Jesus said unto him, go thy way, thy faith. Whose faith? Thy faith has made thee whole. And immediately he received his sight and followed Jesus in the way. Now again, here we see that it was his faith. His faith. Now that's simple faith. I mean, the man sitting there, he's probably been saying, if Jesus ever comes this way, I'm going to get my healing. Jesus ever comes this way, I'll get healed. And he heard the crowd. Oh, he said, Jesus is coming this way and I'm going to get healed. I'll guarantee you he's saying it. Doesn't say that he did, but I'll guarantee you he did. And then when Jesus called for him, he said, that's it. I'm through with this thing. No more of this begging for me. I'm going to get me a job. And he gets up there and Jesus said, your faith has made you whole. Glory be to God. Hallelujah. And he received his sight and followed Jesus in the way. I'll tell you what. When you make a decision that it's just that simple, God's word said it, I'm going to believe it. We talked this morning on prayer. Jesus said, all things whatsoever you ask in prayer, believing you shall receive. Now religion's made it so complicated and got it so confused that it's been hard to get a handle on it. But if we just concentrate on the things that Jesus taught about prayer, it'd get our head screwed on straight. All things whatsoever you ask in prayer, believing you shall receive. Seek and you shall find. Knock and it shall be opened unto you. Everyone that asketh receiveth. Now, of course, that has to be qualified, that it's asking faith, because the prayer of faith shall save the sick, and the Lord shall raise him up. Now, let me show you why that we deal so much with faith and the fact that it is the individual's faith that can make you whole. Certainly, you can have faith for another individual sometimes, especially when that individual is just a young Christian. I mean, it's easy to get young Christians healed just with your faith. But when they've had time to get in the Word of God and get the faith built for themselves, you'll find it gets harder and harder to use your faith to get them healed. In fact, it'll get to the point that your faith won't work for them anymore. And another thing that I've found out, and I've heard Brother Hagin say it, that if you don't get people to believe for themselves, Satan many times will steal their healing from them. That's why that so many times that people that get healed lose their healing, because they don't have faith for themselves. They got it through someone else's faith. But if they had learned to release their faith in it and resist the devil, then they could hold on to that faith. Now, if you remember the woman with the issue of blood in Mark, the 5th chapter, when she got through testifying, Jesus said, "Thy faith has made thee whole. Go in peace. Be whole of thy plague." In other words, you got something to do now. Be whole. Don't let it come back. I remember I was in Bradenton, Florida, teaching one night. In fact, in the daytime, I was walking down the sidewalk, and there was a lady came to me and said, "Brother Capps," said, "I've had headaches for 30 years. Know what it is to be without a headache." Said, "Would you pray for me?" Well, I said, "Well, come in the prayer line tonight." I mean, you know, it's better when you teach the word and the anointing's there to minister to people. And I said, "God will heal you." She said, "You mean that?" I said, "I've never been more serious in my life." Well, she came that night. Well, in the prayer line, she came up and I laid hands on her in the name of Jesus. And the Lord said to me just before I laid hands on her, said, "Tell her that that headache will leave instantly when you lay hands on her." So I just said what I heard the Spirit say, and I said, "That headache will leave instantly when I lay hands on you." Well, I laid hands on her, and she just went out like a light, you know, and she's laying on the floor. Well, I went on, ministered to some others, and when she got up, why, I called her back up there. I said, "Sister, where's that headache?" And she said, "Oh," she said, "it's gone." And then I heard the Spirit of God say this, said, "Now tell her, go and be whole of that plague." See, she has something to do. Don't let it come back. And I said, "Now, sister, if Satan tries to bring that back on you, you resist him and say, 'Oh, no, you don't. Hands were laid on me in the name of Jesus. I've received my healing, and I don't receive this headache again.' I resist you, Satan, in Jesus' name."
3: 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We do appreciate you joining us for the Concepts of Faith broadcast today. Now, our CD offer this week is CD offer number 7239, two CDs for $15 plus $4 postage and handling, total of $19. It's entitled, "A Working Knowledge of God's Word." You know, it's not enough to know what the Bible says. We could know what the Word says and not act on it and not benefit at all. You have to hear it, you have to believe it, you have to make a decision to operate in it. A working knowledge of the Word of God. If you don't have enough knowledge of the promise of God to operate in it and to go in and possess the land of promise, what God has given us, then you don't have a working knowledge of the Word of God. This is one of the most important series I've ever taught. In Colossians, the 1st chapter, you hear the Apostle Paul saying, "Whereof ye heard before in the word of truth of the gospel, which is come unto you as it is unto all the world, and bringing forth fruit as it doth also in you, since the day ye heard it and knew the grace of God in truth." It began to produce from the very day that they heard the grace of God in truth. In other words, they received it, they began to act on the word of God. Now, you know, when you plant a seed, that seed has to sprout, germinate, and come up. Now, there's dry land out in the desert. There's nothing green out there. But if it rains, something will come up. Because when you water the earth, it forces the seed to produce. Some of you may know what the Word says, but don't have enough understanding of it to get it to germinate and come up and produce in your life. Now, that's what we talk about on this series, a working knowledge of the Word of God. That's offer number 7239, two CDs for $15 plus $4 postage and handling, total of $19. 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
8: 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My guest is Eric Hoag, the president of Colorado Christian University. We'll talk about his column on noble masculinity from a biblical worldview on this edition of The Plumb Line.
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8: 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On today's edition of The Plumb Line, I'm your host, G. Rudolph, and I am very excited to have Eric Hoag joining with me. And Eric is president of Colorado Christian University, one of the wonderful Christian universities that is out there, and looking forward to hearing not only a little bit about Eric and the university, but about our subject here, which I'm just going to call noble masculinity, because I believe that's what you called it, Eric. So we'll talk about noble masculinity from a biblical worldview. Welcome to the broadcast.
10: Hey, Jay, it's good to spend time with you on a topic that, you know, has not only grabbed our hearts, it should be grabbing the church's heart, also, I think, in many ways, becoming a good conversation in just the general culture. So always good to spend time with you, work you do, brother.
8: Thank you so much. Well, and this is such an important subject. I know when I launched the Plumb Line, which was just a few years back, one of the questions that people were asking me was, what are you going to talk about? How are you going to have enough topics for a daily show and discussion about issues from a biblical worldview? And I simply said, I don't think there'll be any shortage of that. And the other thing that they said was, well, I hope you address fatherlessness. And so many people recognized the difficulties that our society faces, many of them having a root that relates to a lack of, whether it's a lack of a father entirely or fathers who are there, present in the home, but they're only physically present. They aren't really engaged. And so that is at the root, I would imagine, of at least a portion of what you want to talk about today.
10: Yeah, I think there's a byproduct of the lack of boys and males engaging into what God has created men to be. And I think it has led to fatherlessness. It's been a number of generations where, boys have been, in many ways, we describe it this way. They're locked in the basement. They're really good at playing Madden, and they play at failure to launch, lack of identity, increased depression, undereducated. And I can address all of these issues just over the past 10 to 12 years. And so it leads to boys who never mature to the point that they want to embrace or procure what masculinity is. And in many ways, they have allowed, or we have allowed, culture to deplatform masculinity and redefine it. There's a fear mechanism that if you stand up for the fact that God created mankind, or the human act of the Imago Dei, and he did so by making them male and female, which means the and word means they're different, and they have different roles and different intentionalities and different areas to play in the covenant we call marriage. But if you talk too loudly about that, then there's adjectives tossed your way. You're told to grow quiet, sit down, and embrace the deplatform position of what masculinity is being called today by this culture. And that's been dangerous for a number of generations now.
8: Exactly. Well, I think, as a man myself, I think how difficult it is to live as a man of God, even, with decent examples that I have had around me. And then I think of all those who have not had, maybe they don't have any examples right now, or growing up, they didn't have any examples of, what it means or looks like to live as a man of God. And, it's hard for me to imagine if you didn't have any mentors, any examples of that, how you can do that.
10: Well, boys or males are different. Men like role models. We like to read history books. We follow athletes. We actually are better at the psychological term of mirroring things. Let me give you an example. My passed 2 years ago, and so my dad, totally different than me, he was a wear guy, sheet metal, built the company. He was marvelous. I miss him. He was great. And I'm more white collar. So we were different in our style, but we were same in the fact of masculinity. My dad would tell me all the time, he'd say, son, be a leader and not a follower, but for one. Follow Jesus, but be a leader. You've been born, you're being raised, you're being nurtured to lead. And there is an element in masculinity that boys and men like to lead. The world's calling that, dominant motto. I call it moxie. And it's different than the prescribed, negative term of, male empowerment, right? Moxie is I'll use an example here, Jay. It's a quarterback, if you like sports, quarterback, right? On a football team. There's a lot of quarterbacks that have really strong arms, really strong arms. I mean, they can fire the football. They can rip it. They can throw like a pitch off the mound for baseball, but, football's not baseball. And those quarterbacks can make it to the NFL, but they tend not to be successful because that's bravado, just firing the football all the time. Your better quarterbacks, maybe even a Tom Brady, has finesse and touch and understands how to lead the receiver. Sometimes they put an arc on the ball because he needs to drop in and not be fired. That's moxie. The ability to be strong, to be a leader, to be determined, to embrace that challenge, and to be strong where you need to be strong, but also to add finesse in life. So back to my dad, My dad was a strong leader, but he hugged me. He prayed with me. He cried with me. He nurtured me. He put finesse in my life. He put the arch on the ball. He led me with the pass. That's moxie. And that's what masculinity needs to be. And that's what we're missing in today's culture.
8: Yeah. As you were sharing that, my mind was just going to what the Apostle Paul had to say in 1 Corinthians chapter 11. Some translations say something to the effect of follow me as I follow Christ. I'm looking at the ESV. It says be imitators of me as I am of Christ. And that really speaks to what we're trying to accomplish here. We want both a human role model that we can look to, you know, someone else who's seeking to follow Christ that can be a great mentor or model for us, but also the reality that no matter how well that person does, even if it's the Apostle Paul, ultimately we, you know, are following Christ.
10: Yeah, but, you get in conversations and I'll get in circles, you know, men or, you know, I'll meet some parents and I'll tell you a story about a parent that came to one of our World Changer events here at Colorado Christian University and a daughter in. But if you get in those circles, the conversation that males exchange is great respect, strength, strategy, intellect, but I also believe integrity, truth tellers, achievement, honesty. We sit back and we love the fact that the star athlete or the lead politician loves his family and loves his kids. And deep inside we go, Lord, that is a great example for me as a male. I want to mirror that. Of course, culture and temptation and all of the elements that weigh in on men today can come in and upend that. And we've seen that, you know, throughout scripture and throughout mankind. But deep within the male is truth,

0: about 500 in the theater seating facility. I noticed down front that there were eight young men sitting together, jacket ties, taking notes in the front row. And I paused in the middle of my speech, walked over and just addressed them. I am so glad you're in the front row. I'm so pleased that you're taking notes. You guys look sharp. You look like you want to be here. You want to achieve. You want to engage. And so I looked at him and I said the same procura line that I shared with you. The father, about 10 sections back, his daughter was down front to the right, wrote me a letter the next week. And he said, in the letter, he said, "President Hogue, my daughter came to me in tears. She was emotional. She's been considering 6 colleges. And when you address the 8 men down front and you challenge them to be men, biblically focused, biblical masculinity, Jesus is in their lives, and to be excellent in their academics," she teared up and she said, "Dad, this is where I want to be because I think I might find my husband there." Jay, that letter's framed in my office because that's a young lady saying, "Show me a leader who's running after Jesus as my husband and the father of my children and the leader for my family." That is where moxie comes in, and that's biblical masculinity.
1: I'll take that a step farther here before we go to the break, because I have heard from young ladies. I have 5 boys and 2 girls in my family, and so our oldest daughter is married already, but the second is not yet, and I know she would concur with this, that's what a young lady really wants to find, especially, you know, obviously a Christian young lady, but I think even, you know, young ladies who aren't Christians recognize and understand the type of man that they want to find is just what you're talking about.
0: Most definitely. I mean, it's comforting. It's endorsing to the marriage. And I have to say, if you just benchmark what a marriage needs to be, you know, that you need not the bravado. You don't need the ruling over people or the dominant. What you need is somebody, young man with confidence, knows who he is in Christ, knows who God is making him to be, knows the journey's going to be rough, embraces failure, benchmarks failure, and then achieves above that benchmark going forward. I think any young lady would say, that's the kind of man I'm looking for to be married to lead a life together and to raise a family.
1: Yeah, beautiful. Well, Eric Hogue, again, is my guest, president of Colorado Christian University, talking about noble masculinity from a biblical worldview on the Plumb Line. And don't go anywhere. We will be right back with more on this discussion here as we look into what the scriptures have to share about every topic and issue we talk about on the Plumb Line. You can reach out and share your thoughts, comments, questions with me. theplumblineradio@gmail.com is that email. Plumb is PLUMB. theplumblineradio@gmail.com. 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
1: Thanks for tuning in to The Plumb Line. I'm your host, Jay Rudolph. My guest is Eric Hogue, president of Colorado Christian University, and looking forward to continuing our discussion here as we talk about masculinity and what he has entitled in an op-ed piece that

0: It appeared for Fox News and called it noble masculinity. I like that term. Or, you know, just the discussion that we've had here surrounding really who we want to be as men of God. And for you young ladies or older ladies that are tuning into the broadcast, who you want to find, I guess, or who you want to have for a man of God. And so, you know, some of those tuning in may not be married yet. Others probably, most of my listeners are probably already married, or maybe they're, you know, not going to get married, or they're widows or whatever. But we all have a picture in our minds from the scriptures of what we want a man to be, who we want to be as men, if it's a man tuning in. And so that's what I love about the Word of God. I don't think there's any confusion about what a man of God looks like when we look into His Word, right?
1: Most definitely. Yeah. I got up this morning thinking about our conversation coming up today, and boy, you could look at men of the Old Testament, and it is a cornucopia of obedience and maturation in their walk with God. But there's one thread in all of them. They were committed to, obviously, Yahweh and His call upon their lives. And they wanted to be righteous, and they wanted to honor God, and they wanted to do it in their masculinity. You know, from Jonah to Moses to Joshua, and even, you know, in the New Testament, the Gospels, we see Peter struggle with masculinity. But his passion was, I want to be righteous in my masculinity. I want to be designed to be obedient and to be equipped, that I can be noble in leading the church, in Peter's case, with the gospel, and doing so in a masculine way.
0: Yeah, and again, as you have referenced before, it doesn't mean bravado. It doesn't mean that we have to have this super macho strength that we can bench press. You know, I don't even know how much would be a lot, because I'm not one who bench presses, so I'll give away my lack of doing that by trying to state a figure, so I won't state it. But in reality, what we want to do is a picture of what the Apostle Paul again describes in 1 Corinthians chapter 16. I always appreciate these verses. Seems like you hear these every time at a men's conference, which I guess it makes sense. It says, be watchful, stand firm in the faith, act like men, be strong. And then verse 14, let all that you do be done in love. So you've got this aspect of strength of character. It doesn't mean, you know, necessarily strength in muscles. Well, although I think, you know, I guess you could say that, you know, most men are, and that's the way God created us, is that we would be stronger boned individuals and the like than women. But the strength, I think, that's being spoken of here, or written of, is that strength of character. And then you've got that that tenderness as well. Let all that you do be done in love. So it's a real balance and a beautiful picture given to us in just a couple verses there, huh?
1: I mean, being strong in conviction, strong in commitment, strong in being courageous. Yeah, you can be fearful, but overcoming fear, live beyond it. Strong in failure. I mean, there's so many men and boys that I've met that they're fearful of failing. And I tell them time and time again, that's a benchmark in your life. It's okay to fail. You know where your weaknesses are. But strength in having candor, to sit down and look at somebody in the eye and have a deep conversation, even a conflicted conversation. I have great leadership here at the university. In my cabinet, we meet 4 hours on Wednesday. We disagree. We have tough conversations. We're full candor. But we're in the room. We're looking each other in the eye. We're not on our phones. We're not trying to find some kind of podcast hero. We're not looking for Hollywood to tell us what strength is. We're looking at Scripture, and then we're obedient to it. And then we grow in the fact that we sit down and actually have tough conversations. That's strength. And sure, you know, if indeed you can bench press 300 pounds, I can't anymore at 62. I think the best I ever did was about 190, maybe a buck 90 or 200 in high school. But if that's your strength, fantastic. But use that strength in a way that's righteous, not dominant, not narcissistic or self-serving.
0: Yeah, I so appreciate that. And I'm just thinking, too, that it takes a lot more strength to be able to fail and admit it and learn from that failure. I think for me, admitting that I failed in one way or another is about the strongest thing that I can do. It's a lot easier to, you know, try to cover it up or not admit it.
1: Yeah, if I hearken back to it, a couple of stories, and I'll tell you one quickly. When, you know, I was first married, my wife and I, we went through some medical issues with the family. I won't prescribe them in detail here, but that caused us some financial peril to the point that we had to claim bankruptcy. And this is, we were in our 20s. Wasn't significant bankruptcy. I would not go 7 and I would not go 11 because 7 and 11 would alleviate the debt. I went 13, which I simply told the judge, I made the promissory notes, but I need some help in paying the bank in time. So I went bankrupt and went 13 and paid it over time. Go fast forward. Over the past 25 years, I've sat over organizations of $50 million, $85 million, and today $135 million. And all of them have been profitable in their operation. Why? Because I knew the pain of failure, Jay. I knew the pain of failure, and I knew that I had to get better at that, even though external circumstances forced it. And so I honed my skills. I got extra education. And then I put myself in scenarios where I had other men hold me accountable. To the point at age 62 today, that story I tell almost to every semester in our finance courses, saying that you can grow from your mistakes. God will honor the mistakes in your life, first by his grace, and then secondarily, if you honestly embrace them and repent from them and say, make me better, he will use the weakness and make it a strength for the glory of his name.
0: Yeah. Well, and I want to spend our last couple of segments, the last one for sure, kind of addressing some of the ways that we can grow in our biblical masculinity. And so that's one of them right there is that word accountability that you just mentioned. So I'm not going to dive into that more right now, but we definitely will in the last segment where I want to get some kind of tips and pointers from your experiences and the like. But in this segment, I want to just kind of wrap up this portion by pointing out that we've talked a lot about a biblical perspective on masculinity, and there may be some who have come to this broadcast, Eric, who they recognize their failures, their shortcomings, sins, if you want to call them that, but they have never really taken action. Maybe they've never understood how to overcome that, because we can't. You know, we can try and try and try. Anyone who's tried to beat an addiction or a bad habit or something realizes you can try and try with all your power and all your human might and ability and still fail and come short. And so those types of failures are ones that we need to be strong enough to admit we can't do this on our own. We need someone, and that someone being Jesus Christ. And so as we wrap up this segment, can you just relate to us for the one, or maybe there's a few tuning in, who don't have a relationship with Christ, don't maybe even understand what I mean by that lingo? Tell them a little bit about that, if you would.
1: Well, you know, first of all, there's an enemy that wants to see you wrapped up in your pride. And we've all been there, and it's a tough one for men. But there is a Savior. His name is Jesus. He is both Savior and Lord. He has atoned for all of your failures, all of them. If indeed you feel the tug of the Lord today, that means he has moved upon you. The Holy Spirit has moved within you, so that you would be awakened or renewed or have sight in a dark place or in a dark season to understand that there is grace, atonement already paid, which means that the penalty of your mistakes or your failures or your sin or your vices has already been paid. You just need to get past the pride or past the lie, raise the hand and say, that's me. And that's where freedom begins. And it begins in relationship with Jesus Christ. And as men, we all need brothers. And Jesus is one who have simply said, I will be closer than a brother to you. And that is a great relationship to consider during this broadcast right now. And he's nearby and available to hear your pleas and your prayers and to attend your needs. For he is a good, good God and a wonderful Savior, Jay.
0: Amen, indeed. Well, I want to share, as you were bringing that up, the verses from Colossians chapter 1 came to mind. For he has rescued us from the dominion of darkness and brought us into the kingdom of the Son he loves, in whom we have redemption, the forgiveness of sins. You'll find the couple of verses there in Colossians chapter 1. I think those are good ones for the one tuning in right now to dwell upon, who has not yet committed his or her life to Jesus Christ, has maybe not understood what that means. And thank you, Eric, for helping to explain that and helping us to understand what that means. And I'm going to share my email address as we wrap up here. And again, we're going to have a couple more segments to come, so be sure to come back for the next edition of The Plumb Line. But the email where you can reach out to me, we can get together and discuss what's called the gospel, which means good news, the gospel of Jesus Christ. 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
0: Coming up on this weekend's edition of The Plumb Line with Jay Rudolph, the founder of Reasons for Hope, Carl Kirby, joins me to debunk several myths the world pushes concerning dinosaurs and what we can understand about them from God's Word. Don't miss this week's edition of The Plumb Line.

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2: Do you believe God? Do you believe He created Adam and Eve? Do you believe God spoke to Abraham? He said, I'm going to bless those who bless you and curse those who curse you. Do you believe that? I do too. So what can you and I together, who believe so much together, do for the kingdom of God? And say, you've blessed me, and you've given me something to believe. You've given me something to hold on in my life in struggling, difficult times. And now it's my turn to turn back to you and say, how can I help? There's so many ways to be a part of what God is doing in the earth through Israel. How can I be a part of what God is doing through the International Fellowship of Christians and Jews?
1: Welcome to this special Bless Israel program titled Blessing Jews in War-Torn Ukraine, brought to you by the International Fellowship of Christians and Jews. I'm Dave Drewy, along with my co-host Kay Long. We're glad you've joined us for our program today.
3: When Russian tanks rolled into Ukraine on February 24th, 2022, no one expected the brutal war would still be raging today. The crisis continues to have a profound impact on Jewish communities throughout Ukraine. Many residential areas are without power and heat. Food and water are scarce, and thousands of homes, apartments, and Jewish synagogues have been destroyed by rockets. Yet, despite the severity of the situation, there is hope.
1: 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But we need your help. 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
3: In just a few minutes, we'll tell you how you can bless a poor Jew in Ukraine with a nutritious fellowship food box that includes 3 hot meals a week for an entire month. 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
1: And we begin our special Bless Israel program, Blessing Jews in War-Torn Ukraine, with the President and Global CEO of the Fellowship, Yael Eckstein.
4: The cruelest price of the ongoing 4-year war in Ukraine is that people stopped seeing the faces. No longer do we see on our television screens the faces of the Ukrainian families and children and elderly who are suffering, who are in turmoil from this war. The powerful images and stories that we once saw and read about when the war first started are now missing from news reports. It was 4 years ago. It was just days before Russia's invasion when I stood in a synagogue in central Kyiv in Ukraine. And I was surrounded by Jewish leaders and security professionals. As I looked at the big map of Ukraine that they were showing me, they pointed to where more than 100,000 Russian soldiers were gathering at the Ukraine border. And I remember looking at them and asking them a question. I said, what route would they take if Russia attacked Kyiv? Some of them smiled and others even laughed. No one is attacking Kyiv, they answered confidently. And as we all knew, and I had a feeling at that moment, they were wrong. Just a few days later, Kyiv was attacked. Now more than 4 years has passed, and there's still no end in sight for the people of Ukraine. Much has changed since the early days of the war when busloads of Jewish women and children were taken through open fields and back roads in attempts to escape the bombardment of Russian bombs. I no longer get frantic phone calls from Jewish orphanages who urgently needed to escape their towns in the middle of the night during those first days. Elderly Holocaust survivors, they're no longer closing their eyes in prayer, resigned to an imminent death. Evacuations do still continue, but the urgency of it has dissipated. But don't let these things fool you. The struggles and suffering for more than 150,000 Jews who are still in Ukraine have only grown. At the beginning of the Ukraine war, we all saw the human toll in real time, didn't we? We would turn on the TV or read about news reports online, and the dire humanitarian crisis was front and center. Yet right now, there are thousands of Jewish elderly who don't have heat or electricity or running water because of this war. Over the years, little by little, we stop seeing the faces of war. We stop seeing them. And simply put, it is so sad to see that our world stopped caring.
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5: Hi, this is Mary from Houston, Texas, and I want to say to the fellowship, thank you. Thank you for all that you have done for God's chosen people. The reason that myself and my husband give every month, we are Abraham members, and I'm very, very proud of that. I'm very proud to be a part of the mission of God's heart. If it's important to Him, then it is important to me. All those years ago, I remember the poor elderly Jewish woman that was being interviewed only had a potato in her entire house to eat, and God placed in my heart to give and to sit up in bed and do it right now, and I did, and that has been over 10 years ago. I read every day God's word. May the Lord bless thee and keep thee. May the Lord make His face shine upon thee and be gracious unto thee. May the Lord lift up His countenance upon thee and give thee peace. This I ask God every morning, that I may place His name on the children of Israel. And again, if it's important to God, that makes it important to me. I thank you, fellowship, for doing what you do. And Yael, for your taking on your father's work and doing our ultimate father's work. I thank you for allowing me to be a partner. God bless you. God keep you. And may He make His face shine upon you. Amen.
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1: 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Once again, here's the president and global CEO of the fellowship, Yael Eckstein.
4: The four-year war in Ukraine has done more than destroy buildings and cities. It has quietly erased the stories and faces of the Ukrainian people who are suffering. Faces like Nathan, who are invisible, voiceless, and now forgotten. Nathan's been blind since he was born, and all Nathan knew during his upbringing during World War II was the safety and the comfort of his mother's arms. But by the age of five, tragedy struck when Nathan's mom was shot and killed by the Nazis. As you can imagine, Nathan's life was shattered. He never recovered, because who could? He never moved on. He never married or settled down. And so today, Nathan's nearly 95 years old, and he still considers himself an orphan. And until the fellowship found Nathan and brought him food, much-needed medicine, warm winter clothing, and even a heat generator for the freezing Ukraine winters, Nathan was trying to survive alone. But thanks to our friends and partners like you who listen to us on Christian radio, the fellowship's life-saving work in Ukraine exists to help people like Nathan. We work around the clock every day of the year to find these elderly, forgotten Holocaust survivors. And then we go and provide for their needs. The press and the news reports might have changed focus, but in more than 40 years, the fellowship has been working in Ukraine, and we have never changed focus. During times of peace and war, we continue to carry out our mission of partnering with Christians like you, friends and supporters listening to my voice right now on Christian radio, as together we help comfort and save Jewish lives. As more than 4 years of war in Ukraine has passed, as we continue to watch the news from the warmth and safety of our homes, I pray that each one of us will open our eyes, that we'll open our hearts and our minds to see the faces of suffering poor Jews in Ukraine, orphan children, families who had to flee their homes when the bombs started falling, and even Holocaust survivors like Nathan. And I hope that we can ask this question: am I my brother's keeper? And I pray that we will all answer together, yes.
1: 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Our mission is to make the strongest impact in caring for the basic needs that the Bible outlines. So the fellowship is providing food to the hungry, clothing to the naked, medicine for those who need it, like those elderly who are homebound, shelter for the poor, and focused on the orphans and the elderly. That's what God has called us to do for His chosen people suffering in Ukraine.
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6: Hi, my name is Janice, and a couple of years ago I found myself crying because I only lived on $900 a month as a senior with retirement, and it just didn't fit what I really wanted out of life. I wanted certain things, and I just got really upset. And so I went before God and I told the Lord, I said, I will give you your nation, Israel, and I will take you at your word because I know you're a covenant God. And I will be in covenant with you to bless your people. I had no other resources to go to, and God was my only source, and I trusted him, and I believed the word, and I gave him my last $50, and ever since, I've been paying a little bit, and it's gotten that I pay over $100 every month now, and ever since I have done that, I was able to pay the back things that I wasn't paying, and it's a miracle. My car has been running. It's always dependable. My health is such that I'm 70. I have good neighbors next to me. I tell people that this is what they should do, and I tell them you need to take God at his word, and you need to give to the fellowship because they do good things for Israel. I am exuberant and blessed to tell you my story and what God has done for me since I started giving to the fellowship, taking him at his word, and he will bless me as I bless Israel. Thank you for the opportunity to help. Thank you. God bless you.
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4: Thousands of poor and at-risk elderly Jews, among them the last remaining Holocaust survivors, are struggling to survive without the life-sustaining daily essentials. And many of those in the greatest need are scattered across Ukraine and the entire former Soviet Union. For example, Ludmila, she's 84 years old. She's a Holocaust survivor who comes from a small village in Ukraine that's known for the notorious deadly ghetto that the Nazis established there during World War II. As a child, Ludmila was badly beaten by a German soldier, and it resulted in significant health issues that still affect her to this day. Ludmila never got married, never had any children, and a big part of that is because of the trauma that she endured in her youth. And so now she's old, 84 years old. She lives alone on a pension of $112 a month. That's just a few dollars a day. It's not enough to sustain her. But thankfully, friends of the fellowship, lovers of Israel, like those of you hearing my voice right now on Christian radio, are taking tangible action and are caring for poor elderly Jews just like Ludmila. 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Even with the war there in Ukraine, Ludmila knows that the fellowship will not abandon her. 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Thank you so much. Your compassion is a lifeline.
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7: Hi, my name is Alfredo Matoyer, and I live in Chicago, Illinois. Back in about 2017, I was deeply in prayer, asking God to use me more. I was like, God, I want to help in greater and greater ways. And I remember finding Rabbi Eckstein on YouTube. And he was speaking about the fellowship, and I was listening to one of his teachings that he was giving, and I was just so caught up by him, his sincerity, and just the instruction that he was given through the Word of God, and that he was inclusive of Christians. And I that just amazed me, and it just captured my heart. So as a result, I went in contact with the fellowship, and one of the things that the fellowship had done to make me feel a real part, feeling like family with the nation of Israel, was being informed of what they were going through. You know, when they were being bombed with rockets and when there were other needs going on, and in the wintertime when there were needs, I actually felt a part of what was going on. And I was like, the small contribution that I'm sharing, I know is being multiplied because I've been asking God to do so. But I know that it's been a blessing to each and every person that has been able to arrive back to the homeland of Israel, and to the elderly, to Holocaust survivors, to other needs there, for health needs, for bomb shelters. I am just amazed. And when I testify to others and even family members of what I'm participating in by being a part of the fellowship, it just makes me proud in the Lord.
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2: Do you believe God? Do you believe He created Adam and Eve? Do you believe God spoke to Abraham? He said, I'm going to bless those who bless you and curse those who curse you. Do you believe that? And that boy who played out in the fields watching the sheep, making melodies, writing psalms, dancing before the Lord, do you believe he became the king? Do you believe the prophets, Isaiah, Jeremiah, and Ezekiel? Do you believe that? So what can you and I together, who believe so much together, do for the kingdom of God and say, you've blessed me and you've given me something to believe. You've given me something to hold on in my life in struggling, difficult times. And now it's my turn to turn back to you and say, how can I help? And that's what the fellowship is about. And how can we help the fellowship? When you do it to the least of these, my brethren, you do it unto me. When you find a Jewish person who's hungry, and you feed them. When you find a Jewish person who's naked, and you clothe them, and you provide medicine, and you do whatever it is to be about the Father's business of saving Jewish lives. That's the kind of organization you're giving to. That's the kind of ministry you're a part of. There's so many ways to be a part of what God is doing that you will maybe ask yourself, how can I be part of what God is doing in the earth through Israel? How can I be a part of what God is doing through the International Fellowship of Christians and Jews?
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10: Our worldview needs to be defined and guided by what God teaches us about who He is and how He wants us to live. Mm. You know, and He gave the Ten Commandments to be the worldview of Israel. Mm. And one of those commandments is honor your father and your mother. You know, taking care of our elderly parents it's easier to ship them off somewhere, you know, than to take the extreme amount of time and energy and sacrifice that's needed. I'm so blessed by what I'm watching in my wife. If I can be 10% of what my wife has in her character toward her elderly parents, I would want that. Mm. My mom's in her 90s and we clash. You know, she's so much like me, you know, or I'm so much like her. And it's easy for me to get frustrated, but she has needs too, you know? And so I've got to look at my life and say, what's most important?
11: Jesus is wonderful. He explains the law like this: love your God with all your heart, soul, and mind, and love your neighbor as yourself. In that, he's not just explaining the whole of the law, every single command. He's explaining the Ten Commandments. Mm-hmm. So the first half of the commandments have to do with God, and the second half of the commandments have to do with man. Mm-hmm. Right in the middle is this command, honor your father and your mother, because they represent God to you. Mm-hmm. And you are ministering to them as if you're ministering to God. That's why it says that in your days it may be long upon the land in which you live, the Lord your God is giving you. And God has given you your family, and as you take care of them, your children see you ministering to them. Mm. And then they minister to you.
10: Wow. That's really good.
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24: Hi, this is Dave Olson. I'm the senior leader of Heartland Church located in Ankeny, Iowa. 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
25: Good morning. Everybody have a great Thanksgiving. I did too. We ate way too much intentionally, and I think we had six versions of pie, and I tried a good share of all of them. So, but it's good to be in the house of the Lord this morning. All right, we're going to jump right into the Word. I am trying to squeeze about a three-hour message into two 40-minute segments. So we're just going to continue on with what we talked about last week. We are on the front end of a series on foundations, and we're using as our primary text Hebrews chapter 6, where the author says, let us leave the elementary teachings and not lay again the foundations. And he talks about six planks, and there are two sets of three. There's repentance from acts that lead to death, faith in God. That's the first set. Number two, instructions in baptisms and the laying on of hands. Those two things go together. We'll unpack that later. And then the final one, resurrection of the dead and eternal judgment. Those two go together. So we're going to look at those at a later date. So we are still looking at repentance from acts that lead to death and faith in God. I had intended to move into baptism, but I couldn't. We need to continue on with what we were talking about last week. I want to look at this again. Last week we were looking at how God is the rewarder of those who diligently seek Him. And there's a lot of people don't look at God like that. They don't look at God. They don't frame Him in that way. And it's essential that we do so because God is a rewarder. He refers to Himself in that way. And so when we recognize He is the rewarder, then we are motivated to cooperate with heaven. God is not arbitrary. I was looking through some notes this week and came across a dialogue that I had with a buddy of mine from way back. And I'm not going to beat up on this theological school. Some of you will discern where I'm coming from on this. But he had written me about some things, and I responded to him about, this is what I wrote him. You have found God to be abundantly good in your own life, yet you are hesitant to preach that to others. This is because to you, God is arbitrary. He chooses who he will be good to and who he will make an example of. There is no guiding principle of his nature. Rather, it is the guiding motivation of his self-glory. There's a whole theological school of thought that follows that line of reasoning. This creates a black hole which cannot be known. We can only hope that we are not of those predestined to be pulled in and consumed. Thus, David's cry, "Show me your ways," is an exercise in futility born of both ignorance and arrogance. This results in believers who personally enjoy his goodness but are hesitant to proclaim it to others. And so there's a school of thought, and a lot of people believe that God is arbitrary, and therefore it cripples them from really engaging God and knowing his ways. But the fact is, God invites us in, and he wants to give us what he refers to as the knowledge of the secrets of the kingdom. Or you could rearrange that phrase. You could interpret that phrase as the secrets of how God governs his realm, how God governs his creation. God is not arbitrary. God operates by principles that he willingly reveals to us. Although there are mysteries, the flip side of the mysteries is God works in revelation. And he longs to reveal to his children so that we can know his ways. When David cried that out, that was not a pursuit of futility. That God really does want us to engage him, and he longs to show his ways to us. I was sharing with the first service this morning. Years ago, we had Joel and Linda. Some of you will remember them. Joel was preaching, and I was sitting there listening to him, and the Lord spoke to me very clearly, and this is what he told me. He said, many of my children get frustrated. They don't understand what's going on in their life, but rather than engaging me and asking questions, they get offended. But he went on to say that he longs to share those things with us if we will just ask. But often what we do is we get frustrated, and we don't know why things are happening like they are. Some people just resign themselves, well, God's arbitrary. There's not really a reason behind it. It's just kind of an eeny, meeny, miny, moe version of governing his creation. But God operates by principles and ways. And if we will engage him, he will bring us in and reveal his ways to us. God is not arbitrary. He is the rewarder of those who diligently seek him. There's a whole school of, there are different schools of thought, and your theology will determine your behavior. You're going to hear me hammer this. If you attend here anytime at all, you're going to hear me beating on this drum again and again and again. Your belief will determine your behavior. And so you better get your believing right, or your behaving won't be right. There are a lot of believers who live frustrated, and they don't need to. Now, frustration is a part of the Christian life, by the way. Paul said, we have been subjected to frustration in hope. Frustration actually becomes the fuel of our prayer. Because frustration is that tension we live in. I'm not satisfied with where things are at, but I have hope for more. Without the hope, I just live in despair. And without the frustration, I live in apathy. But God allows me to live in the tension of the two, and it motivates me to press in for more. And often, God will allow things in our life to entice us to press in for greater revelation. And I have found that the greatest treasures of truth, the greatest revelations, are hiding behind my greatest frustrations. And so, don't just sit apathetically by and say, well, I guess God's willed this. Engage him and ask him what is going on in your life, why it's going on in your life. And so God longs to show his ways to us. He longs to bring his people into intimacy with himself. And so last week we were talking about how God is the rewarder of those who diligently seek him. I want to kind of expand on that. I want to continue to look at that this morning. I want to look at what is the ultimate foundation of our faith. Remember, we talked about repentance. Now we're talking about faith. What is the ultimate foundation of our faith? And the fact is, our faith is placed in his faithfulness. My faith is not in my faith. Many of you remember Quimby, Pastor Quimby. Quimby mentored me as a young man, and I remember I don't remember what the trial was, what I was going through, but he was talking to me and he said, David, is your faith in God or is your faith in your faith? Now, I knew what the answer should be, but I also knew that wasn't the true answer of what I was really placing my faith in. And he was correcting me. My faith is not in my faith. My faith is in his great faithfulness. In fact, all we need is faith the size of a mustard seed. I don't know if you ever saw one of those little honkers, but they barely qualify to be called a honker. I mean, they are tiny. They're like a little grain, just a little tiny. But a faith of a mustard seed can move a mountain because it's not our faith in the size of our faith. It's in the size of God's faithfulness. So we need a revelation of his faithfulness. So what is our faith in? What is the ultimate attribute of God's character? Our faith is in him, but not just kind of overall generally in God. It's very specifically in a specific attribute of his nature. And the greater revelation we have of that attribute, the more we're convinced of that attribute, the greater our faith will be. Our security is in that attribute of his character. I'll tell you what that is in a moment. I also want to end this morning with one of the primary manifestations when you really do have faith. How does that show up in your life? What is that going to manifest as? And when it does, that becomes the conduit through which heaven begins to show up in your life. Okay, so that's where we're going. Let's pray. Father, we just pray that you would speak to us this morning. Lord, that you would challenge us, convict us. Lord, we ask that victory that was in worship would come through the preaching and we would walk out of here ready to take on the world. In Jesus' name, amen. All right, let's...

compound word, it means good news. It's good news. Good, not just good news about anything. It's good news about a specific thing, and that specific thing is God's kingdom. What is God's kingdom? It's the king's dominion. It's that he rules. So, it's the good news that Jesus rules. However, that is not good news unless the king who rules is good. Because if he's not good, we're all in trouble. He may be all-powerful, which he is. He's all-knowing, which he is. But if he's not good, then that all-powerful, all-knowing being becomes a very frightening thing to be. But he's good. What guides his mind in his hand, his power and his wisdom, is his goodness in our life. And so when we're convinced of the goodness of God, that is what produces security in our heart. And there are a lot of believers who believe the gospel to one level, but they're unsure about his goodness. And the fact is, God is good. That is the essence of his nature. I remember having a conversation with, previous pastor's day. We just talked about Pastor Quimby, now I'm talking about Pastor Bob Phillips. Bob Phillips and I were having a conversation one time, and Bob was a brilliant theologian. And he was telling me he was on a radio program, and they asked him the question, what is the most important thing about God? And his answer was that God, had to turn my mic off. God is good. That was for you. God is good. That is the most important attribute of his character. And the fact that God is good is really the threshold of the kingdom. It's the threshold of heaven. Matter of fact, I would put it this way. That is, when at the end of the age or at the end of your life, when you enter heaven, you'll enter through a beautiful marble doorway. And beautifully etched over the header of that marble doorway will be written, God is good. That is the entry place to heaven. And scrawled over the entry to hell is going to be this phrase, God cannot be trusted. And those are the two things that are at war in our mind. That's why we have the fight of faith. And the fight of faith is really a struggle to hold to his goodness when life seems to contradict what we know to be true about God. So we have to hold to that. And if we don't hold to the goodness of God, if we don't have a conviction of the goodness of God, there's an insecurity in the believer's life. And so in order for us really to enter in and have rest in him, we've got to be convinced of his goodness. So the goodness of God is the threshold of the kingdom. The foundational thought of heaven is God is good. The foundational thought of hell is God cannot be trusted. Furthermore, these are not mere thoughts. They are mindsets, lenses through which we evaluate and live our lives. So your conclusion as to the nature and character of God will determine how you live your life. We said last week, you know, when I first got saved as a young man, I secretly wrestled with a couple of things, and I didn't dare speak them out lest I be struck dead because I wasn't convinced of God's goodness. But this is what I wrestled with. God makes this whole thing dependent upon my estimation of his character. I'm saved by faith, and it's all reduced down to my estimation of him. And furthermore, he demands my worship. And this is what I thought. I thought, that's kind of small of him. Never realizing, see, this is one of those things I struggled with, but I didn't bring to him because I thought I probably can't. And I found God is very secure in his identity, okay? He can handle my questions. And even those boneheaded ones like, God, it's kind of arrogant of you to want my worship. And I began to realize over time that God doesn't need my worship. It's not like God's been all insecure all week. Oh, we didn't have Wednesday night. No one was worshiping me on Wednesday. Well, I really need some affirmation. And so we got to the first service. Oh, that was good. The second service really settled, and he'll make it to the next weekend. God knows who he is. The reason he commands our worship is for our sake. I need to get him back in bold relief in my life. If he's out of focus, everything else is skewed. But if I can bring him in focus, then everything else is set in its place. So I need to worship him. It's not that God needs me to. I need me to.
I have to worship.

0: worship him, to put him in his rightful place. And the reason God takes faith so personal is precisely because it is. Your faith is your estimation of his worth, of his trustworthiness, of his faithfulness. It is your verdict on the integrity of his character. So we say, well, why does God take that so personal? Because it is your personal estimation of who he is. God has designed it that way. And there's one thing he requires of you. Place your faith in me. And I have found God is very gracious to leave evidence all over that I can trust him. And then once I put my trust in him, it's been a 40-year journey this year. 40 years. Whew. 40-year journey of God revealing his faithfulness so that I will put more of my faith in that faithfulness. But God demands that we put our faith in him because God will not force himself on us. C.S. Lewis, in his book, The Great Divorce, he said this. He said, at the end of the age, there's only going to be two types of people. Those who say, God, your will be done. And he'll say, enter in. And then there'll be the other group where God will finally acquiesce and say, okay, your will be done. Because God won't force us to believe. He invites us. He leaves the evidence. But it takes our surrender to him. We're saved by faith. And so faith is an important thing. But now here's the thing. It's not just the heaven or the hell that we enter into at death that we're contending with. That's not the only heaven and hell we have to be concerned with. Because the fact is, when we talk about eternal life, that eternal life has already begun. Scripture is very clear. The day you got saved, you entered into the powers of the age to come, and you entered into eternal life. I'm already living in eternity. And time is losing its grip more and more as I live my life. And so, I enter eternity by faith. I enter the heaven of my eternal abode by faith. But heaven also enters my time in this temporary existence by faith. Heaven begins to crash in upon me and manifest in my life by faith. And so we open the door or we close the door to heaven's invasion in our life by our estimation of God's character. And that is as much a psychological thing as it is a theological thing. Hang with me. I'm gonna read a lot because we got a lot to get through and we got 20 minutes. Okay. These are not mere thoughts. They are mindsets, lenses through which we evaluate and live our lives. In fact, these two concepts are actually the thresholds. Now, the two concepts I'm talking about is God is good or God cannot be trusted. This is the echo of Eden, the original lie about God. And every one of us has wrestled with that ever since. We're trying to uproot that belief in our heart. And to the degree we have is to the degree that we can enjoy heaven's invasion in our life. And to the degree that we still hold to that lie that God cannot be trusted. And mind you, there are believers who trust Jesus with their eternal destination because they're like, I have no other alternative. You're the only thing going, Lord. I'll trust you with that, but as for, you know, the sweet by and by, yeah, but the nasty now and now, I'll take it from here. Because we still are not sure we can trust him. And when we struggle with that, we need to be really honest with God and have those conversations where we lay it out on the table. God, I am having a hard time trusting you with my future spouse or my children's destiny or my finances or whatever, fill in the blank, my health or the health of my loved one. We need to put those right on the table because God wants to engage us there. Those are not things we sweep under the rug and just pretend isn't there. God already knows they're there. You need to admit they're there so he can help you deal with those. And in fact, those struggles are actually the ground of your greatest breakthrough and where your faith becomes deeper and more established. It's very clear in Scripture that trials deepen our faith, or the other alternative is we abandon our faith. And so it's not healthy to try to avoid those things and because it's uncomfortable. Well, that's what we need to engage the Lord on and just put them right between, you know, put those problems right between us and him and have a dialogue on this. Lord, you know what I'm struggling with, and I need you to help me deal with this in my life. Because to the extent that you do that will be the extent that heaven can begin to manifest it, God's rule in your life. Let me explain what I mean. These two concepts, God is good or God cannot be trusted, are actually the threshold of their respective worlds. It just may be that over the doorposts, I already said that, everyone has a theology. You can't help it. Whether you like it or not, you have a theology. You may have a really bad theology, but you got a theology. You may be an atheist. That's a theology. Your theology is that God does not exist. And that theological conclusion has tremendous consequences in your life. At first, I'm free to do whatever I want, because there is no God to answer to at the end of the age. And then suddenly you realize, it's all on me to navigate this thing and try to figure this out. And so our theology will determine how we live our life. So, number two, we have already entered eternity. We think of heaven and hell as some future existence in a place, but there is a very real sense in which these two worlds are vying for dominion in the here and now. Scripture speaks of eternal life. This phrase denotes not only the longevity, but even more so the quality of one's existence. So when we talk about eternal life, the two Greek words, the eternal, of course, is speaking of the longevity, but life itself, that Zoe, is talking about the quality of existence. Everybody will exist forever. But is it eternal death or eternal life? And the difference is the quality of that existence. The longevity is set. You are a living soul. And so that longevity, the quality of that in Zoe, is something that we enter into when we get saved. Let me give you a couple scriptures for that. Mark 10, verse 30, refers to the reward of righteous living, both in this life and in the one to come. So this is not just something that we enjoy in the future. We also enjoy the fruit of righteous living in this present life. Why? Because eternal life has already broken upon us. John 5, verse 24, very truly I tell you, whoever hears my word and believes him who sent me has eternal life and will not be judged, but is crossed over from death to life. It's not saying someday we'll cross over. You've already been translated into the kingdom of light. And your ability to enjoy that, the life to come, is dependent upon the depth of the conviction that God is good. Because that is the threshold. It's the threshold that we cross over into eternity someday, but it's also the threshold that heaven crosses over to begin to touch us in this season of our existence. And so life, eternal life, is already begun, but it's a quality of life, and the quality of which you experience will be dependent upon, do you engage with him based on his goodness, or do you reject that and still take matters into your own hands? Because when you believe he is good, it suddenly gives you lenses to begin to see his goodness everywhere. But if you don't believe he's good, it's going to give you other lenses. You ever remember when you were a kid, you'd have colored glasses and they'd have those books and you'd read them with no glasses and you'd see one print. And then you put on the red lenses and all of a sudden all this stuff pops off the page. Then you put on the green lenses and this stuff pops off the page. Your theology is like a lens. And when you believe God is good, the goodness of God begins to jump off the page of life. And you begin to see it everywhere. In fact, your appreciation for what God has done in the past will actually spawn a expectation of more of that in your future. We're going to get to that. That'll be how we closed this morning. All right, good Thanksgiving message. But eternal death also has already begun. 1 John 5:11. And this is the testimony. God has given us eternal life, and this life is in his Son. Verse 12, whoever has the Son has life. Whoever does not have the Son does not have life. The frightening thing is there are degrees of life and death. There are areas of our life where the kingdom cannot touch because we don't have revelation on that. We hold to our unbelief in an area. And so the Christian life is simply a journey where God begins to invade every area of our life. Now, that can happen on accident, and that's often very slow going. And the classroom is adversity. God has to produce hunger in you by bringing a problem so that you'll be hungry enough to ask, and that's the way God grows you up. Or you can be very intentional about it and ask God, engage Him, and ask Him to show you His ways. I want to say it again. God is not arbitrary. There are principles by which He interacts with man. There are principles that He created, embedded in creation. And as we have revelation of those principles, we can cooperate with those principles, and we get the fruit of that obedience.
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0: Hello, and welcome to Just in Time Ministries with Pastor Rhonda Penquite. We have more power and authority in Christ than we know, and when we learn to act on it in faith, God guarantees our success. So let's join Rhonda as she teaches us how to walk in victory.
1: And when God said that he was finished with creation and he rested, he was saying that he was finished with his part. And there's an open part left for us to do. And we know this because the mandate for Adam was, take dominion and replenish the earth. See, we, Aleph Dam, Adam, we are the source of replenishment. See, the operating system in the universe needs Aleph Dam, needs Adam. And the entire thing is designed to need the source code of a human to replenish the earth. Talk about our DNA. That's why all these things are after our DNA. We just talked about, who was it that was talking about the alien-human program that was going on? Because they need our DNA. You know, in the fall, when Adam fell, he fell dimensionally. Eden was a heavenly realm, and it overlapped with a portion of Earth. So it's like a Venn diagram where the two circles overlap and there's that little eye-shaped part. That's where the Garden of Eden was. Probably still is. When Adam fell, he fell out of that area into Earth alone, which, you know, and if as you read in the Bible, the Garden of Eden was to gradually take over Earth. And it wasn't taken over when he fell out of the one dimension into the earth dimension. Ooh. In Ezekiel 28:14. I love Ezekiel 28. It's so interesting. There's so much to it. But in verse 14, talking about Lucifer, you were the anointed cherub that covers with overshadowing wings, and I set you so. You were upon the holy mountain of God. You walked up and down in the midst of the stones of fire, like the paved work of gleaming sapphire stone upon which the God of Israel walked on Mount Sinai. He walked amongst the stones of fire. So Eden, it just shows that Eden was part of heaven. Eden was where Satan walked on the stones of fire before he fell. Eden is the garden of the Lord, the Bible says. Eden is a realm of heaven. Eastward in Eden, God put a garden for Adam. That's that overlap. At that time, Adam could see angels. Adam could walk with the Lord. He could see the tree of life. And when he fell out of the overlap into the earth, and that was when the separation happened. We know that Eden is a garden of rest. Adam fell out of rest. There's no sweat there. And he fell into toil because he disconnected from the blueprint of rest. And we saw where Enoch tapped into the law of the spirit of life in Christ Jesus during the darkest, strangest period on earth, when the Watchers and the Nephilim were taking humans and mixing DNA and doing all kinds of things. And you read in Enoch where the fallen angels, the watchers, taught men to do all kinds of things. Jesus, when will we know as you return? Well, they'll be doing the same things as they were doing in the days of Noah. And we know Enoch was alive for that time too. But Enoch, way back then, tapped into the spirit, the law of the spirit of life in Christ Jesus. And we've talked about what the watchers and Nephilim were doing in the days of Enoch and Noah. It's the same things they're doing today. They're doing things that alter genetics. And that's why in Isaiah we keep saying that we're going to restore and rebuild the genetics. We're going to heal the genetics. That word generations there is genetics. Enoch, he was assigned before the time. And what he says is, and what he did, he's saying, is yours and mine. He was assigned before the time to say that this is yours and mine. So anything Enoch and did and does is what we're becoming. Think about that. That's why we need to know about Enoch. Yeah, I told you how many times that I always wondered how Enoch did what he did, and now we're learning so that we can do the same. It was locked up for such a time as this. Proverbs 4:18. But the path of the uncompromisingly just and righteous is like the light of dawn that shines more and more, brighter and clearer, until it reaches the full strength and glory in the perfect day. Woo! Think about that. See, the path of the righteous is like the morning sun shining ever brighter and brighter to the full light of day. This means there's no going back. We just keep getting brighter and brighter and brighter. God doesn't stop what he's doing. His plan hasn't stopped. He still has the same goals and purposes. He still has the same blueprint that will be fulfilled. God's government and his peace, the Bible says, will increase and there'll be no end. Now, we've talked and heard about ever-increasing faith. Well, everything about God is ever-increasing. It's unlimited growth, and it's growing right now. How many times have we talked about unlimited? You know, even when things get bad and are happening at bad, the world's been improving. Love is winning. And we need to start seeing things through the lens of victory. You know, is the glass half full or half empty? We're going with half full and getting fuller and fuller to the overflow. We know that Jesus is the victor of a dark domain, and he lives forever with his saints to reign. We've talked about Aquarius, because Aquarius and Leo right now are both arcing over the world. And Aquarius is the water pouring out with wisdom, with the light of illumination. Leo is the lion, and that's all about the dominance of the kingdom. Woo! That's what's birthing right now, and that's why the enemy is fighting so hard to stop it, but we know NCSWIC. See, there are blueprints in Isaiah that are now coming to the forefront. It says, you will live old lives. Well, how old is old? To me, it's eternity. So you can make it what you want, but I'm taking the limits off. You will live the length of trees. Woo! I guess you can take that in a few ways. You will rebuild the devastated cities. You will heal the desolation of genetics. They say generations. Well, it's all about the genetics. You will rise and shine, for your light has come, and the glory of the Lord shall be seen upon you, and nations will come to you because of your light. We're just turning into balls of light and energy and frequency. That's what Jesus is. That's how he appeared to Saul on the road to Damascus. They will come to the brightness of your rising. Your sons will come from afar. The wealth of the seas will come to you. I remember years ago we talked about that and how, you know, I mean, ships aren't going to be showing up here in the farmland of Iowa, but shipping containers can. And just think of container after container after container stacked and stacked and stacked in your yard, on your property, on your acreage. Woo! The wealth of the seas will come to you. You getting ready? You better be getting trained, because you're going to have training to know how to handle all of it and to keep it. See, this is good news. This good news will make you so happy you'll get Pentecostal. Baptists are about to turn Pentecostal with this good news. They'll be like they were on the day of Pentecost. They're just hit with so much power and love and joy of the Lord that, you know, they're just going to be like they're drunk. They're laughing so hard, but these are not drunk as you suppose. They are very, very drunk in the Holy Ghost. Woo! This is good news. You'll be rolling with laughter. You'll be holy roller. When this hits you, when the joy unspeakable, full of glory hits you, you can't contain it. I remember an Oral Roberts. He had some videos and stuff of his tent crusades. And he laid hands on one lady, and she got healed, and they were talking to her after, and all she could say, feels like electricity going all through me. And she just couldn't hardly contain herself. But have you ever gone over an electric fence and touched it when it went beep? I have. Woo, boy, that sent a shock to you. Caught me on the inner thigh when I was hopping over it, and my one foot hit the ground about the same time my inner thigh hit the fence at the same time it went zip. I never ran so fast in my life. Man, I ran so fast. I got down to the house in, I think, 1 second. It was a 1 second 100-yard dash. But when you get hit with that energy, woo, the only thing you can do is run. I remember a little guy, he was a drummer for Kenneth E. Hagin's camp meeting one summer at the Tulsa downtown convention center. And all of a sudden, he just couldn't take it anymore. He got up, he started running around the stage, which was 4 foot off the ground. He just jumped off the stage. He just started running all over the convention center. He couldn't contain it. That's the joy of the Lord. That's the joy of the Lord. Set your feet to dancing. Ooh, just going to be filled to the overflow with light and shine brighter and brighter into that perfect day. This is good news. There's going to be a wildfire burning in you that you can't contain. And it's going to happen when you get a hold of this truth. And when you do, you will get your youthful energy back. You'll quit saying, how does that kid have so much energy? You're going to have it. And the kid's going to like, how do I keep up with you? You get your health back. When you get a hold of this truth, you get your joy back. Your feet will be set to dancing. When you get this truth, your heart will be on fire for the things of the Lord. When you get this truth, you will be filled to the overflow with every good thing. When you get this truth, you will be filled to the overflow with anointing, power, and authority. When you get this truth, you'll be filled to the overflow with manifestations of who He is and who you are in Him. You will manifest Him. When you get a hold of this truth, you will be filled to the overflow with light and shine brighter and brighter into that perfect day. And this is when all the things in Isaiah will happen to you. Up to you how soon it happens. Woo! This is when all the things of Isaiah will happen to you, in you, to you, and through you. And this is when you will manifest as He is on the earth. And when this happens, we will start making free energy, clean water, fresh air, and pure soil. All that stuff, all the chemicals in the air, water, and soil, the microplastics will be gone. And we're going to have so much technology advancement. It's going to be amazing. And once again, it'll take two men to carry a bunch of grapes on their shoulder. Woo! Wow. Look at James 1:17. It says, every good and perfect gift, free, large, and full gift, is from above. It comes down from the Father of all that gives light, and in the shining of whom there is no variation, rising or setting, or shadow cast by His turning, as in an eclipse. There's no shadow of turning. Every good and perfect gift comes down from the Father of lights. This is not about religion. It's about a relationship. And within that relationship, we are transformed. And when we are transformed, then we transform the earth and creation. All because He is risen, and He is risen indeed.
2: 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Thank you for joining us today. You are here for just such a time as this, so go forth in the power of His might and possess all that is yours in Christ Jesus.
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5: Matthew chapter 9, and let's begin verse 27. And when Jesus departed thence, two blind men followed him, crying, said, Thou Son of David, have mercy on us. And when he was come into the house, and the blind men came to him, Jesus said unto them, Believe ye that I am able to do this? And they say unto him, Yea, Lord. Then touched he their eyes, saying, According to your faith be it unto you. And their eyes were opened, and Jesus straightly charged them, saying, See that no man know it. Now let me just stop and say a few things about that. You'll find Jesus said that several times. Said, Go and tell no man. Do you know, sometimes I think we make a mistake when we get people to stand up and start testifying about their healing immediately for this reason. Not that we're ashamed of it, not that we don't want to give glory to God, but at that point, they don't need the pressure of fear. Because the devil's going to come around and say, Yeah, you get up and testify, tomorrow you'll be worse, and then what are the people going to think? And they get in fear. Now, there is a time to testify to that. There is a time to give God glory. Now, notice that Jesus said, According to your faith be it unto you. So whose faith was it that healed them? It was their faith, wasn't it? It was their faith. Now, see, faith cometh by hearing the Word. No doubt they'd heard about Jesus. They'd probably heard some of the sermons he preached or heard about the sermons he preached. And I tell you, we've made faith too hard, folks. You know, sometimes we have 9 steps to the 18 steps to the 24 steps to great faith. Time you get to the 24th step, nobody knows what you're talking about. You lost them back there, man. But man, faith is in the Word of God. God's Word is filled with faith. And if the Word is in you, faith is there. The way you get the Word in you is to speak it in there, to say it, proclaim what God said. But he said, according to your faith, be it unto you. And their eyes were opened, and Jesus straightly charged them, saying, See that no man know it. Go to Luke's Gospel, the 17th chapter, verse 12. And as he entered into the certain village, there met him 10 men that were lepers, which stood afar off. And they lifted up their voices and said, Jesus, Master, have mercy on us. And when he saw them, he said unto them, Go show yourself to the priest. Now, what in the world does that mean? I mean, here's 10 lepers. The only reason you're to show yourself to the priest is if you've been cleansed. They could have looked at themselves and said, But Jesus, we're still lepers. And they'd probably been lepers the rest of their life. But the Bible says, As they went, they were cleansed. And you know, bless their darling hearts. There's people that say, Well, bless God, you're either healed or you're not. When Jesus healed anybody, it's always instant. Well, it wasn't instant here, was it? I mean, he said, Go show yourself to the priest. The first step they took toward the priest's house, they were calling themselves clean. That was their faith in action when they started toward the priest's house. See, they could have given him all kinds of reasons why I'm not going to the priest's house. But as they went, they were cleansed. What would have happened if they hadn't went? They wouldn't have been cleansed. So then again, it was their faith that caused the manifestation of the healing, wasn't it? Go show yourself to the priest. As they went, they were cleansed. It's important to understand that. We must act on our faith to the degree that we can. I like what Brother Robert says, you know. He says, When I pray for you, if you can move one finger, move it. That's your faith in action. That's good. Go to Mark, the 10th chapter. Mark chapter 10, verse 52. Well, back up a few verses. Did you ever read the Bible backwards? Verse 46. They came to Jericho, and as he went out of Jericho with his disciples and a great number of people, blind Bartimaeus, the son of Timaeus, sat by the highway side begging. And when he had heard that it was Jesus of Nazareth, he began to cry out and say, "Jesus, thou son of David, have mercy on me." And many charged him that he should hold his peace, and he cried the more a great deal, "Thou son of David, have mercy on me." Jesus stood still and commanded him to be called. And they called the blind man, saying unto him, "Be of good cheer, rise, he calleth thee." And he, casting away his garment, rose and came to Jesus. Now here is an act of faith. This garment is a beggar's garment. You had to have that garment for it to be legal for you to beg. It is his only way of making a living. If he loses that garment, he may starve to death. He has no way of making a living. But when Jesus called for him, he ripped that thing off and threw it away. He said, "I won't need this no more." Threw it down, man. And Jesus answered and said unto him, "What wilt thou that I do unto thee?" And the blind man said unto him, "Lord, that I may receive my sight." Jesus said unto him, "Go thy way, thy faith." Whose faith? "Thy faith has made thee whole." And immediately he received his sight and followed Jesus in the way. Now again, here we see that it was his faith. His faith. Now that's simple faith. I mean, the man sitting there, he's probably been saying, "If Jesus ever comes this way, I'm going to get my healing. Jesus ever comes this way, I'll get healed." And he heard the crowd. Oh, he said, "Jesus is coming this way and I'm going to get healed." Amen. I'll guarantee you he's saying it. Doesn't say that he did, but I'll guarantee you he did. Amen. And then when Jesus called for him, he said, "That's it. I'm through with this thing. No more of this begging for me. I'm going to get me a job." And he gets up there and Jesus said, "Your faith has made you whole." Glory be to God. Hallelujah. And he received his sight and followed Jesus in the way. I'll tell you what. When you make a decision that it's just that simple, God's word said it, I'm going to believe it. We talked this morning on prayer. Jesus said, "All things, whatsoever you ask in prayer, believing, you shall receive." Now, religion's made it so complicated and got it so confused that it's been hard to get a handle on it. But if we just concentrate on the things that Jesus taught about prayer, it'd get our head screwed on straight. "All things whatsoever you ask in prayer, believing, you shall receive. Seek and you shall find. Knock and it shall be opened unto you. Everyone that asketh receiveth." Now, of course, that has to be qualified, that it's ask in faith, because the prayer of faith shall save the sick, and the Lord shall raise him up. Now, let me show you why that we deal so much with faith and the fact that it is the individual faith that can make you whole. Certainly, you can have faith for another individual sometimes, especially when that individual is just a young Christian. I mean, it's easy to get young Christians healed just with your faith. But when they've had time to get in the Word of God and get the faith built for themselves, you'll find it gets harder and harder to use your faith to get them healed. In fact, it'll get to the point that your faith won't work for them anymore. And another thing that I've found out, and I've heard Brother Hagin say it, that if you don't get people to believe for themselves, Satan many times will steal their healing from them. That's why that so many times that people that get healed lose their healing. Because they don't have faith for themselves. They got it through someone else's faith. But if they had learned to release their faith in it and resist the devil, then they could hold on to that faith. Now, if you remember the woman with the issue of blood in Mark, the 5th chapter, when she got through testifying, Jesus said, "Thy faith has made thee whole. Go in peace. Be whole of thy plague. In other words, you got something to do now. Be whole. Don't let it come back. I remember I was in Bradenton, Florida, teaching one night. In fact, in the daytime, I was walking down the sidewalk, and there was a lady came to me and said, Brother Capps said, I've had headaches for 30 years. Know what it is to be without a headache. Said, would you pray for me? Well, I said, well, come in the prayer line tonight. I mean, you know, it's better when you teach the word and the anointing's there to minister to people. And I said, God will heal you. She said, you mean that? I said, never been more serious in my life. Well, she came that night. Well, in the prayer line, she came up and I laid hands on her in the name of Jesus. And the Lord said to me just before I laid hands on her, said, tell her that that headache will leave instantly when you lay hands on her. So I just said what I heard the Spirit say, and I said, that headache will leave instantly when I lay hands on you. Well, I laid hands on her, and she just went out like a light, you know, and she's laying on the floor. Well, I went on and ministered to some others, and when she got up, why, I called her back up there. I said, sister, where's that headache? And she said, oh, she said, it's gone. And then I heard the Spirit of God say this, said, now tell her, go and be whole of that plague. See, she has something to do. Don't let it come back. And I said, now, sister, if Satan tries to bring that back on you, you resist him and say, oh, no, you don't. Hands were laid on me in the name of Jesus. I've received my healing, and I don't receive this headache again. I resist you, Satan, in Jesus' name.
6: 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We do appreciate you joining us for the Concepts of Faith broadcast today. 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It's entitled, A Working Knowledge of God's Word. You know, it's not enough to know what the Bible says. We could know what the Word says and not act on it and not benefit at all. You have to hear it, you have to believe it, you have to make a decision to operate in it. A working knowledge of the Word of God. If you don't have enough knowledge of the promise of God to operate in it and to go in and possess the land of promise, what God has given us, then you don't have a working knowledge of the Word of God. This is one of the most important series I've ever taught. In Colossians, the first chapter, you hear the Apostle Paul saying, whereof ye heard before in the word of truth of the gospel, which is come unto you as it is unto all the world, and bringing forth fruit as it doth also in you since the day ye heard it and knew the grace of God in truth. It began to produce from the very day that they heard the grace of God in truth. In other words, they received it, they began to act on the word of God. Now, you know, when you plant a seed, that seed has to sprout, germinate, and come up. Now, there's dry land out in the desert. There's nothing green out there. But if it rains, something will come up. Because when you water the earth, it forces the seed to produce. Some of you may know what the Word says, but don't have enough understanding of it to get it to germinate and come up and produce in your life. Now, that's what we talk about on this series, a working knowledge of the Word of God. That's offer number 7239, two CDs for $15 plus $4 postage and handling, total of $19. 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
13: Thanks for watching and listening to New Life Live. I'm your host, Brian Perez, and I don't want you to ever feel afraid or nervous or anxious to call into the show. 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Hello, ladies. Alice, what's on your mind to start us off?
14: Brian, the first time I called into the show as a listener, I was so nervous, my whole body was shaking. So even if you're nervous, call in anyhow. We yes. understand. We get it.
13: Do it nervous.
14: I want us to wonder if we live with an eternal focus. To put it in an extreme way, do you live with death in mind? Do you live with the end in mind? And I ask this because a friend unexpectedly passed away. Young, healthy. No one saw this coming. It was a sudden heart attack. And our group of friends, as we have been grieving the loss together, we've been talking about both the beautiful ways we were loved by her, and some of us are feeling the regret that we didn't love her as well as we could have. If we had known we were going to lose her, would we have called more, texted more? Would we have tried to see her? There are some regrets about what we did not complete. And so are we living with an eternal focus, with how fleeting life truly is? Well, I'm not, Brian. I'm living thinking about finances and the dirty dishes and my needy children. Life is just too busy to keep that eternal focus in mind. But the loss of someone close brings us back to the reminder that we need to live our life with intentionality, with purpose, hopefully in a way so that we have as few regrets as possible. Becky, we've gotten so many calls of parents who lost their children unexpectedly, sometimes to things like a drug overdose, and they're racked with the grief of, I didn't love them enough, I didn't teach them enough, maybe we were in rupture when they passed away, maybe I didn't teach them about the Lord enough, and I don't know if my child was saved, and now I don't have any chance to do the repair work I wish that I had done. Two things that help me to return to an eternal focus, because I just can't sustain it all the time. My son is turning 14. It means that I have 200 weekends left with him before he probably launches out of our home. 200 weekends to have those important conversations, to tell him I love him, to put my phone down long enough to engage with him, to pay attention to him. My daughter and I had a rupture last night, and we didn't get it resolved before we both were exhausted and fell into bed. And so we made a comfort circle date for when she's done with school and I'm done with work today, so that we can attempt to repair that break in relationship. So of course we have to worry about finances, dirty dishes, and needy kids, but we don't know how long we have left or how long the people around us have left. All of us have an end date. And so I encourage you, live with an eternal focus. And if you don't know how to go about doing that, if you're too distracted and you don't have the means and the tools, let us get you back on that eternal focus track.
13: Yeah. Becky, any thoughts?
15: I agree 100%.
13: Yep.
15: And we can fix our eyes on the author and the perfecter of our faith, as Hebrews 12 says.
13: Indeed. All right, we're going to take a quick break, and then we'll go to the phones. I see Fred and Scott and Madeline, Eva, so many calls that we're going to get to, so many people that are reaching out for help, and we're going to give you the best advice we can here on New Life Live. Thanks so much for joining us today. Thanks for watching and listening. 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
15: Everybody, it's Becky Brown. 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
13: And let's begin our time on the phones with Fred in Lancaster, California. He listens to us on Sirius XM, channel 131. Hey, Fred, what's going on?
17: Hey, how are you doing?
13: Doing well. Thanks for calling. How can we help you?
17: So I had a comment for the young man Tony, but let me get right to the crux of what's going on with me. Similarly, except there was no abuse given, my wife and I have been together for 17 years, married for 16, and we're a blended family. I came into the marriage with 9 children. She came into it with 3. But at the onset of our marriage, I kind of noticed that there was a certain affection, and I've kind of talked to this before, because it's not my first time calling. I did come in with a pseudonym the first time, but so with regard to her daughter, who is now 34, and let me state very clearly, I have a love for her 3 children equal to my own. And seemingly she as well has a love for my children. Not all of them, but the ones who are closely attached to her. Mm-hmm. And they're all older. They're all older. My youngest is 31. Her youngest is 34.
13: Okay.
17: But, and now there's grandchildren involved. So her whole focus, even with regard to our marriage, right? If there's conflict in our marriage, she doesn't see that the conflict arises from the pressures that she put on herself to continuously enable, and I don't say Steph, but our daughter, right? She's financially unstable. She does not know how to manage money.
13: Mm.
17: And for over a year, Mom has, you know, provided, well, all the years, but 3 years ago when she was 4 years almost pregnant with her first daughter, the daughter was, she moved into a place in another city, and Mom had to basically rent an apartment in her name and put her on as the co-leader.
13: Oh, wow. Okay. So how can we help you today, Tony? Or I'm sorry, Fred.
17: Well, what I'm getting at is I'd like to find ways to help Mom to let go. Because her way of letting go is saying things like, this marriage is the biggest problem in my life. You know, it's everything else but the daughter. Except for when the daughter is in a level of, like, disrespect or, you know, or disregarding. When, you know, and she's quite good at that. But Mom can't let go due to her own history.
15: So, Fred, you guys, I mean, so you're saying you guys have 12 children combined?
17: Yeah, we lost one in 2018.

0: 15 years.
1: Yeah, yeah. So the reason why I just wanted to outline all of that is because that matters in perspective, is just the dynamic of your relationship. I would imagine, Fred, if this 34-year-old daughter was more self-sufficient as an adult, we probably wouldn't be having this conflict in the marriage, but maybe not. It may not be true. And so when you think about your relationship with your wife, do you feel like, just take the daughter out of it, and I know that that's the central focus right now, but do you feel connected to each other?
0: I feel very connected to her. She has a little bit of OCD, and with regard to that, you know, and it's deeper than that, right? My wife was a victim of let's say, neglect with regard to her own mother.
1: Okay. Hold up, Fred. Do you hear Alice? we yes. both had a reaction to what you just said. Mm-hmm. This is the story behind the story.
2: Mm.
1: You describe your wife as being a victim of neglect from her own mother, and then you describe this daughter, this mother-daughter connection that she has that seems a little bit insurmountable from your perspective, but you know, our histories are ever present until we get the healing and we work them out. I will say one more thing about the marriage. I think the marriage has become a one topic of, you know, I imagine you're saying, honey, you gotta let her go, you can't, you know, put her between us, and she's gonna dig her heels in even more, and you're not having this united front about how do we manage our relationships with our adult kids and enjoy our life together. But I think it's very significant that your wife's background is playing into what you're seeing right now. That's not to criticize her, judge her. It's just an explanation. Alice?
3: Yeah, Fred, it makes sense that she is not going to repeat her mother's mistake of neglecting a daughter. And yet, I think you're rightly concerned. She does seem to be helping more than is good in the long run. And your daughter has struggled with I'm sure, a number of things. But you're worried that she's enabling in an unhealthy way. Now, if your wife is saying, our marriage is the biggest problem in my life, I don't think it will work to keep trying to bring up her helping the daughter too much. Rather, I think a tactic of becoming a listener to why your wife thinks the marriage is the biggest problem, even though that might seem like a waste of time to you, because no, it's the daughter. If we fix the daughter, everything is going to be better. You may be right about that, but that strategy will not work with your wife. And of course, your marriage is imperfect, and so there are things that need your attention first between you and your wife before trying to tackle the issue of your daughter being enabled by her. And so if I were you, I would go back to the wife to say, I want to hear about why our marriage is the biggest problem in your life. And I already know you're tired of hearing me talk about our daughter. You're tired of hearing me complain about how much you're supporting her. So I know those things are already difficult. I can hear about that, and I can hear about whatever else is adding to the marriage being the biggest problem. Become a professional listener to her. You don't have to agree. Not everything she says is going to be accurate. But until you draw your wife out, until you get gently curious for long enough, trying to talk about your daughter just will not work. If you get your marriage to a more stable place, then you might be able to lead into the conversation of how can we best serve our daughter, especially because we won't always be here to cover the rent for her. So how can we come up with a better long-term plan so that she doesn't so fully rely on us, because we're not always going to be around for her? But that is a conversation way down the road after repairing what's wrong in the marriage.
2: Alice, you spoke earlier about the comfort circle, and that's something that we talk about in the How We Love book. So I think you should look into that book, Fred. And there's also an article on our website, newlife.com. It's called Helping Without Enabling. We'll put a link to that in the show notes there if you're watching us online. But Fred, thanks so much for calling in today to New Life Live.
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0: see why that goes wrong eventually, helping too much in an unhealthy way, and how to disentangle, but by taking parental responsibility for that side of the equation. So please take a look at that book,
1: The Entitlement Cure. Very good. All right, Scott, you are in Atlanta, Georgia. That's what it says here on the screen. Listening to us on Sirius XM, Channel 131. How can we help you?
2: Yes, sir. A couple of things. Well, just one thing, really. 2 years ago, almost to the day, my wife, after 15 years of marriage and being together, we were madly in love with one another, but I had some behavioral issues, anger issues. And when I heard the gentleman talking about his anger and basically really not addressing his anger, it sounded like, but 2 years ago when my wife did leave me, my anger was over trauma of the past, of my childhood with my parents and my mom, who I estranged for almost 12 years before her death. And before her death, we did get back together and we did reconcile with my mom. But when that happened, though, right before my mom died, she got really angry with me and lashed out. And long story short, after the estrangement in almost 12 years, not speaking to my mom and not having that relationship and being with my wife at the time was just in the way of my anger. It wasn't her. She was a saint through the marriage. And just to let you know, folks, when that happened to me, I was devastated. I was heartbroken. My life, I had no Christ in my life. I knew about him, but didn't know of him. Didn't have a relationship with him. I turned my life over to him. Mm. I took extensive therapy to address my behavioral issues with EMDR. Mm. I'm sure you guys have heard of that. Yes. It's very effective for trauma, and it rewired my brain to become a nicer person, a better husband, and a better person. And I just want to let you know there is hope for all of us when we do these things. We put in the work, we put in the time, because my wife and I started talking after our divorce after 6 months because we missed each other so badly. Mm-hmm. She wanted to see the action. She wanted to see my action, right. not talk. Not, oh, I'm sorry, no apologies. She wanted to see actions in turning to Christ, actions to getting major therapy for your anger, and also on top of it, getting into a men's group or a Bible group that does wonders beyond just church and reading the Bible. And That's all right. of them are very, very part of this healing. But my question to you and all of you, is my wife and I have been talking on the phone. We're not totally back together yet. We're taking baby steps. From a year ago today, we've been talking on the phone extensively every night, every morning, every day. There's not been one argument. It has helped with the pain of being separated and divorced. We are best friends. We are soulmates, and we are putting our life together. But I'm holding back in seeing her because of the fact that I just don't feel like my trauma is totally resolved yet. And well, I just don't want to make the same mistakes I've made in the past with my anger whenever we do see each other and we start getting back together physically.
3: And Scott, you are right. You're on the right path that way. But, you know, this is something that we talk about all the time. In marriages, you know, that's where our histories collide and where our hurts start to impact one another. And so you're being wise. I wonder, are you working with the therapist at all?
2: Yes, I am.
3: The two of you.
2: Well, yes, she is, and we are, and I am separately, but we are going to merge with my therapist here pretty soon together.
3: Okay. That's what we would suggest. Mm-hmm. Yeah, but I would also, right. yeah. I would probably keep in mind I want your wife to feel heard. So if you go to your therapist, it may be, I don't know, Alice, I'm just wondering about that objectivity. I don't want your wife to think that she doesn't have a voice because this is your therapist. Now, we also have a great intensive that you could go to called Intimacy and Marriage. where you can talk about these things. But I love all the work you're doing, Scott. You're underlining what we told the gentleman, which was do your work, do it consistently over time, become safe.
0: And we just hope you let your wife have the priority decision making about which therapist she feels best with. And so try it out with yours. Maybe you end up seeing somebody else, but let her be the decision maker there.
1: But man, so good to hear Scott's testimony. Yes. He's almost like a walking billboard for what we do here at New Life Live. And Scott, we thank you for your phone call. We've got more
3: and
1: people to talk to.
3: And encourage the other men, right?
1: It can
3: be done.
1: Yep, it can be. God bless you, Scott. We'll be back here on New Life Live.
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1: 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Patricia, how can we help you?
12: Yes, I'm calling today. I have a difficult situation with my sibling, a brother, who is 71, and I am his caretaker. Our mom passed in July 2024, and he's been diagnosed with schizophrenia. So I'm going through, I'm just beginning the steps of going through the court system for the guardianship, and I just wanted to get you guys' opinion on taking the right approach to take care of my brother who's, you know, a disabled adult.
0: Was your mother his primary caregiver before?
12: Yes.
0: And I imagine he lived with her and now he's living with you?
12: Correct. And well, he lives on his own. He was living with her. And so it's just him dealing with the grief and everything. he started to isolate himself. He used to participate in a program, a day program, but he's refusing everything now. He won't participate. Hmm. He stopped his medication. Oh. No doctor's visits. He's just refusing everything.
3: Wow. That's so hard. Patricia, what have you asked him about all of this? Like, I'm sure you've implored him to, you know, go to the doctor or whatever, but what is that dynamic between you and he like?
12: So in the beginning, he would do the doctor visits and everything, and then it got to a place where he just stopped. I would go to pick him up, and he would say, that's okay, I'm not going to go. And he even had eye appointments. He has glaucoma. He stopped doing all of that. He stopped participating in his day program. They would come and pick him up every day. He just would sit on the front porch and wave the transportation on. He said, I'm not going. Mm-hmm. And then I would take him to receive his shots because that's like once a month. Mm-hmm. And then he got to the point where he said he didn't want to do that anymore. He said he didn't like the way that the medication made him feel.
3: Right. Patricia, who else? Yeah. Are you the only one? Like there's no other siblings or family?
12: Basically, I do have another sister, but she lives in another state.
3: Okay.
12: So everything falls on me.
3: Okay.
0: Are you starting to see an increase in aggression, self-harm, threats to others?
12: No, he's always been mild-mannered, and his doctors at the center have advised me on that. You know, they've given me hotline numbers if he should get agitated or something like that to call these numbers, you know. But I don't want anything to go that far.
3: Right.
0: And do you have any concern about him turning to substance use as he's not medicated now?
12: Yes.
0: Is he? Do you know? Do you see signs of that?
12: Yes, I do.
0: What do you believe he's using?
12: If he has the opportunity, I don't give him any money, any cash, because I know he will go straight to, you know, for alcohol or drugs or something like that. So I used to even buy him cigarettes, and I stopped doing that. I would try to coax him and say, I'll buy you cigarettes if you go get your shot. And then he said, I'll do everything, but I'm not getting a shot.
0: Mm-hmm. So you know it's alcohol and you suspect other drugs?
12: Yes.
0: And is Adult Protective Services involved?
12: No. Now, he has a case manager from his program that I've been working with from time to time. But she said this is like a new situation. She's never done guardianship before, so she really couldn't walk me through the steps that I need to take.
3: Well, but Patricia, here's the thing. The thing about guardianship is you take responsibility, but it's still going to be the same dynamic with you and him. But what I would suggest, are you in contact with him daily, weekly? Like, how often do you interact with him?
12: Let's say maybe 4 times a week. I go over maybe every other day.
3: Okay. That's a lot. That's a lot. Okay.
12: It's a lot on me. I'm retired, but it's still a lot.
3: It is a lot. It's a lot emotionally. It's a lot. I think the thing that you have to be thinking about is long term. What does this look like? It's very frustrating that he's not doing what he needs to do. But I think that there's a way that you can find some peace and some support since he's already connected with county services. But you can hear the music, Brian.
1: Yeah, we've got to take a break. Patricia, stay on the phone. We'll be back to you. And we've got some other calls as well. So if you're on hold right now, stay on hold. Thank you so much for watching and listening today to New Life Live. I'm Brian Perez here with Dr. Alice Benton and Becky Brown. And we shall return.
3: Hello, it's Becky Brown. I am so excited to launch our 99 for the One partner initiative. Every day we hear from people all over the world who are looking for hope. They've been lost in a relationship struggle, addiction, anxiety, depression, all kinds of ways. And it reminds us of the story in Luke 15 where the shepherd that leaves the 99 to go rescue the one. And you know, we've seen God work in the lives of so many people over the years here at New Life, and we want to invite you to be part of what God is doing. 99 for the One is our partner program that you can give to the ministry on a monthly basis to make sure that we continue to reach out to the lost.
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1: Alice, what would you say to Patricia?
0: We feel for you, Patricia, that you have such limited power. And our concern is that a person with this kind of diagnosis who's using drugs but refusing medication doesn't tend to stay mild-mannered for long. And so we hope you'll be braced and looking for those symptoms of aggression, of hallucinations, which often can be command hallucinations, commanding self-harm or hurting others. That's where we're worried this could go if he stays unmedicated, but you cannot control the fact that he's refusing everything. So a couple of things that you can do. Be aware if he's caring for his basic needs, because Adult Protective Services can come in with more resources if an adult is unable to care for themselves, even if he's not showing signs of violence towards self or others. You can use leverage, which may or may not work, but you might decide if his symptoms are worsening that perhaps you'll tell him, I'm not able to come and visit you so often until you're willing to get back into the help that you were doing before. And so maybe you'll limit to once a week until you see that he's getting better. You decide what leverage you'll use that way. If you're not in a NAMI group, the National Alliance for Mental Illness, it's a great support for family members of those struggling with severe mental illness like schizophrenia. And then, you know, you need to have your own outlet where you can process your frustration, your powerlessness over what's going on and the decisions that he's making. So that can be in a support group like NAMI. It can be with one of our New Life counselors that we could connect you with.
1: 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And here you are, Patricia, in your retirement years and taking care of your brother. And we're so grateful that you're doing that. We're sure he is, too. But you got to take care of yourself as well. So thanks for calling in today to New Life Live, Patricia. And if you've ever called into New Life and have been helped by one of our co-hosts, would you please help us be there for the next person who calls in? Or maybe you've never called in, but you praise God right along with us when you hear the stories of renewal and life recovery. You, too, can be part of what we do by praying for us and by supporting us financially. 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
3: 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I was just telling Alice at the break that, you know, there are so many people that are hurting, and we are a phone call away. And it's all due to the grace of God working through the hearts of people who want to be part of what God is doing through New Life. And so my convincing to you would be, if you think people need help, I think you know they do. 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
16: Hi. I was a little bit nervous, so...
1: Don't be nervous. You're amongst friends.
16: Right.
1: Are you shaking like Alice said at the beginning of the show?
0: Like I was.
16: No. Okay. No. Not that bad. Although I did call in some other program years ago, 7 years ago, and I was shaking then.
1: Mm, okay. You're a pro now.
16: So, I guess. So... I'm a 54-year-old single woman, mom. I have four children. So my two oldest sons, I have three sons, one daughter. My two oldest sons have passed away. My oldest was 29 when he was violently murdered up in Oregon 7 years ago. And then about 10 months ago, almost, my 33-year-old son died. And so I have my daughter who thankfully had just moved in with me, moved from out of state, moved in with me. She's 31. And then I have my 23-year-old son living at home as well because he's in college. However, since 7 years ago, I've struggled with finding the right kind of counseling. You know, I was referred from parents of murdered children. Oh, you got to see this lady. Mm-hmm. Same thing happened to her, and she's a master's in counseling, psychologist at urgent psychiatric care, and both her sons were murdered by her husband. And ooh, I thought that'd be great, right? And then I went in, I spent money then. Now I don't have the money to spend to go pay a couple hundred dollars for a consultation or whatnot. And it wasn't, because it wasn't grounded in truth. Mm-hmm. At all. You know, it was like, you know, she just told me we're a bunch of energy. And, you know, I've been a born again Christian since the age of 7. And, mm-hmm. you know, I mean, of course we backslide and stuff like that. But, you know, I've been following Christ for many years now. And I struggle with, you know, being able to afford counseling. And then I get referrals from my church. Now I have a different church the last 5 years, but same thing, you know, like, oh, you know, they vet their counselors really well. And so I got some referrals, but I can't afford it. Mm. So I went to a grief share program that meets at a church. It really wasn't the right group for me. So I'm going to try out another group because I don't know. I feel like, I don't know. I just feel like I need a little bit more help than the 12 steps Eva. Of the grief share.
1: Yeah.
3: Eva, you are, I love your willing heart in the midst of this devastation. Mm-hmm. It's, there are so many ways that we are impacted as moms, but the loss of children is, it's one that can't even, you can't put words to it. Yet I hear in your heart, I know I need help. I know I need to do something, and I'm willing to do it. I love that about you. That's going to be key to your continued healing. And we say that a lot to people. We'll say the first therapist may not be the right one. Second one might be a little better. It might, you know, all of these things. I would say if you were to say right now, today, what is the greatest struggle that you're having? Are you stuck in your grief? Are you experiencing depression, anxiety? Where, you know, what can we best help you with?
16: My struggle, emotionally, spiritually, or whatever, is the grief since my last son died 10 months ago. Okay. And it's not always there. Like, I don't think I'm in stage one, and I'm really good with faking it, you know, for my children's sake. Mm-hmm. I don't have family now. I have a mom that has dementia, but, you know, they've all died. I took care of my dad when he died 3 years ago.
0: Oh.
16: And, you know, and I've lost a best friend. So, you know, I don't really have family or support. My family that I have is a nephew that struggles really bad. And I have an ex-brother-in-law who's like a brother to me. And I do have, like, church, and I have some friends. However, I try to hide my grief a lot from my children, because it does nothing but weigh them down. And so I'm trying to, you know, my biggest struggle right now is I can't afford a good therapist. I can't afford any therapist right now. So I'm just trying to plug into free resources. I mean, I could probably afford $50 a month, but that's nothing,
3: well,
16: you know.
3: Eva, we hear your heart. And I mean, I love that you are you're such a giving person, and you're caring so much. We definitely can connect you with groups that are free. We have life recovery groups all over. And we will get you connected. And we even have therapists in the network that operate on sliding scale as well. But what we hear you saying is you need people to carry your weight. Literally, this is a time of I need people around me. And I love that you're open to it, because it's usually the biggest challenge.
16: And right. And I don't want my children to suffer, and I don't want their faith to plummet, and I have to live for my children. Otherwise, I wouldn't want to be here.
3: Oh, Eva.
0: You didn't just lose your sons. You have lost almost all your primary people.
1: Yeah.
0: With only two surviving children. Oh. So it's such a complex, multi-layered grief. And what we want to talk with you about is finding the right fit. And like Becky said, not letting money stop your search.
1: We've got to take a break. We'll come back. And we've also got Eva on the phone. So I'm sorry, Mary. We were speaking with Eva. So hang on the line. We'll be right back with you here on New Life Live. Thanks so much for watching and listening today. 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
1: All right, we'll go to Mary in a little bit, but Alice, what did you have for Eva?
0: I just was thinking that if I have cancer, I don't need an oncologist who also has cancer or who has overcome cancer. I need an oncologist with expertise in my kind of cancer. You need a clinician with trauma expertise. Mm. And again, we can help you find that in our network. And there are always, or almost always, spiritual barriers when we're trying to get the help we need. I think the enemy wants to keep us stuck. And so I think he throws all kinds of things at us to get us to stop the search for the right therapist or the right group. I myself had to try multiple groups before I found the right fit. And many of my clients have said similar things. And it's not looking for the perfect fit. It's just looking for the good enough fit. And so I also hope you don't just give a therapist or a group a one-time try. It's best to both vet them over the phone first, because you can interview your therapist and ask questions about how would you handle this situation? What's your experience with trauma? That's really good to evaluate your therapist before you start paying them. And I have found that groups are the best, most financially affordable way to get high-level help.
1: So stay on the phone, Eva. We'll connect you with a life recovery group near you in Tempe, Arizona.
0: One last thought, sorry.
1: And one last thought from Alice.
0: We want to recommend that you think about family therapy. Because I'm worried that you think you have to hide your grief too much from your family, when what they need is modeling of how to share grief, not in an overwhelming way, but in a tempered, structured way so that they can grieve with you. So if it's family therapy, maybe they can also help pay for it. Please consider that.
1: Yeah. We also have a life recovery workbook for grief in the newlife.com store. Eva, I think we'll just send you a copy. So stay on the phone and we'll send you one. Let's go to Mary in Tampa, Florida, who watches us on YouTube. Hi there, Mary. Welcome to New Life Live. How can we help you?
2: Yes. Hi. Thanks for taking my call.
1: Of course.
2: So I have a daughter. She's very, very high functioning, Asperger's. And she just left her husband who was abusive towards her and her kids, not so much to the kids, but to her. And I'm just trying to figure out how I can support her. She's given like a list of a few things that she's expecting a change. He's already gotten a few of those done, and she's just ready to run back into his arms and just thinks everything is going to be okay.
1: Mm.
2: And it's really concerning. They're, you know, pretty much on the other side of the United States from where we're at. So, I'm just not sure where to go from here. I know I can't stop her from doing it, but it's just super concerning.
0: How long has it been since she separated from him?
2: Oh, this is just like since this past Thursday.
0: Oh.
1: Wow.
3: And Mary, how long were they together?
2: They're 4 years. They're going to hit 4 years here soon.
3: Okay. And was this, I mean, just with you mentioning that she has Asperger's, has their relationship been challenged from day one? And this is kind of like, you know, not that they've left each other before, but there's just been a struggle?
2: Not really until the kids came into the picture.
3: Okay.
2: That's when it really started. I can put a background if you'd like of what he's been doing. And
3: well, I think more importantly, you're asking how to help her from a distance, and you know, how much do you, you know, get involved, knowing that you can't make anybody do anything. I think one thing that would be great is to have the conversation about, are you willing to go to a therapist with each other? Like, you know, if she's going to go back to him, you know, let's figure out how to make this work.
2: Right.
3: And the counselor,
2: she is out of state now. She asked for someone to come get her out of the relationship, and then she was in a safe house. You know, we put her up in an Airbnb with we had a family friend helping us out through the situation, and so we just flew her down. We had some money come help her, you know, with the kids to get her down here. So she's down here. She's not in the state, which makes it even more trickier because, you know, there's kids involved.
3: Yeah.
2: So she is here with us. She's not ready to go back tomorrow, but she just acts like she's on a vacation, you know, and I don't think she understands the seriousness of the situation. Mm-hmm. She does have an appointment with the ALC, it's a abuse counseling and treatment center on Wednesday. Okay. That was the soonest we can get her in. And then, you know, she's got to be alone. And so what happened was when she did leave on Thursday, she went to the courthouse to get a protective order. He was starting to talk about harming him. You know, he wanted to not want to live anymore and would be better off dead. And so she got, you know, he drinks heavily. He's got an alcohol addiction that he's not quite willing to admit yet. But so she was fearing that he has weapons in the house, that he may do something to hurt himself. And she didn't want the kids to, you know, see that happen or possibly hurt her. Or, you know, and the kids. So
3: Mary, I'm just saying, Mary, did she also report this to somebody there?
2: Well, she tried to, and the judge froze up because of her Asperger. She just gets, when she's around somebody that she's not familiar with, she kind of shuts mm-hmm. down.
3: Okay, well, someone needs to make sure that he is safe. That has to be reported, whoever does that. If you know that he has this risk, that is of utmost importance. Alice, go ahead.
0: And Mary, I'd have you and your husband consider trying to call a treatment team meeting and perhaps through this abuse counselor that she might see later in the week so that a counselor is getting multiple perspectives in case your daughter doesn't give it all clearly or doesn't give it fully. And Child Protective Services likely needs to be involved. You said he wasn't directly abusive to them, but the children are often exposed to the abuse happening between the parents. And especially because alcohol and weapons and the threat of self-harm are there, those children wouldn't be safe to return. And so you might need to tell your daughter, we've got to wait for the expert to let us know when it's safe to come back. And if you go back too soon, we might have to let Child Protective Services know because we don't think your children are safe with him yet. How would she react if you told her something like that?
2: Yeah, I have told her that, and she still doesn't. She still thinks, well, you know, because he's the only communication they have. We have been in communication with them and let them, you know, see the kids on video through my husband. The only communication they have is just through, like, she's written them little letters and then vice versa. And we send her a couple of video chats. And so, you know, we've been filling her in on that, and she just thinks that he's going to change. She just feels really guilty. She kind of, you know, anything she says, she goes, oh, you know, so-and-so, you know, I wish, you know, we could see what, you know, what's going on right now or this or that. And so, you know, I'm just at a loss right now. It's just, I know, Chalper, I told her that. I said, look.
3: Well, Mary, here's the thing. In the essence of time, this is where, whether it's a counselor there where you are and she is now, or somebody back at home, there has to be someone who is not part of the family mm-hmm. directing this, because you're all kind of emotionally charged, understandably so. But I want to make sure that her husband is safe. I want to make sure that whatever the process is going forward, that everyone, that there is somebody who is a professional that can guide the steps forward.
0: And Adult Protective Services can also be consulted. Because of her diagnosis, she may qualify for assistance through that side of things too. So I'd make those calls now, at least to gather information from them, especially because she's planning to go back so soon.
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5: And through that suffering, that's when I encountered the Savior of Isaiah 53, the suffering Savior who reached out to me in a radical way in that suffering. And that changed the course of my very life. In that place of vulnerability, in that place of pain, I learned Jesus, His humanity, understands this suffering.
6: That's Sarah Zagorski, and she has an amazing, inspiring story about God's hand in her life through very difficult circumstances. You'll hear about God's redemption in her life and her family's life on today's episode of Focus on the Family with Jim Daly. And I'm John Fuller.
4: Yeah, John, today we're going to talk about one of the most difficult issues in the culture, abortion. But what we're approaching this through is a deeply personal story of survival, compassion, and redemption. And our guest is Sarah, and I'm looking forward to the story and the unfolding of her story. It's going to inspire you and hopefully give you hope, especially moms who are thinking about abortion or, you know, whether or not having this child is going to be the right thing to do. I think she'll make a powerful case for why the answer is life.
6: Hmm. Yeah, Sarah serves as the Senior Director of Public Relations and Communication at Americans United for Life and frequently speaks and even testifies before Congress and in state legislatures about born alive infant protections. And she's contributed to a book that includes her story. It's called Choose Life: Answering Key Claims of Abortion Defenders with Compassion. And you can learn more about Sarah and this resource, this very powerful book, when you call 800, the letter A and the word family, or stop by focusonthefamily.com/broadcast.
4: Sarah, it is a privilege to have you with us here on Focus on the Family. Thanks for coming.
5: I'm very delighted to be here. Thank
4: yeah.
5: you so
4: now,
5: much.
4: Now, it's really, I got a big smile on my face because you were an intern here at Focus on the Family in 2010, right?
5: 2010.
4: How amazing. Now, all these years later, you're like out there telling your story, mm-hmm. you know, participating and writing this great book, and you're standing up for life. I'm proud of you. Way to
5: Thank
4: go.
5: Thank you. Thank you.
4: And I think people are going to hear, you know, why that is such a big deal mm-hmm. as we unfold your story. Let's bring your mom into this. Before mm-hmm. you're born, what kind of environment is she in? And let's, you know, make sure people understand what trouble some of these women are truly in.
5: Sure. My mother was a beautiful person, and she immigrated to America from Honduras, fleeing an abusive father, actually, with her sister. And upon arrival here, she quickly married her first husband, who was abusive to her. And then they divorced, and she got involved with another, unfortunately, predatory-type individual in her life. And she had very little education. She was diagnosed in her life with paranoid schizophrenia. And she was really marginalized because of her race and because of her poverty, both things together. And so she was really a woman who suffered greatly, and not just because of her mental illness, but because of the individuals in her life that abused her, that took advantage of her.
4: Yeah,
5: that preceded before I was even here,
4: yeah.
5: Right? So that was what her life looked like before I even arrived. So when I look at my story today, I have such compassion for her and more context and understanding what led her to the abortion decision with me.
4: Which, again, is so good for all of us to hear, because, you know, we are all in to save that baby's life, but we don't always recognize the difficulty that women are in financially and emotionally. So it does paint that picture in a way that gives empathy to what she was facing. So she becomes pregnant with you. Paint that picture. How many siblings do you have? You know, you're in her womb, but how many siblings were there?
5: So I was, at that time, she already had seven pregnancies with a set of twins included. And her pregnancy with me was the result of an affair with a prominent member of the Greater New Orleans community who seemed to have provided her some kind of relief from her suffering, some kind of security from her suffering. But upon learning that she was pregnant, he was out of the picture. And I entered, you know, that was my conception, and that was what I learned from her directly about my conception.
4: And again, that context to fill in some of that. I mean, you've got seven siblings.
5: I have 11.
4: 11, but seven ahead of you.
5: Yes, yes.
4: So you're coming into that world. She's alone.
5: Yes.
4: There's no husband or father.
5: Well, she returned to her her husband at that time, my stepfather.
4: Okay.
5: At that time, yes.
4: So she's thinking abortion.
5: Yes.
4: And describe that decision process for her, and then we'll get into what actually happened.
5: Sure. So she was a woman familiar with abortion. She had two previous abortions in her past, and those abortions she regretted. She had a lot of grief over, but she felt she had no other choice, right? She couldn't afford the children she already had.
4: They were living in poverty.
5: Yes, they were living in below the federal poverty level, dire poverty. And not only that, but she had abusive individuals in her house. So when someone is in that kind of position, we have to consider that scenario very specifically, because that woman is weighing, I have a dangerous home here. I have a place where I can't even feed my children. So it's very easy to believe the lie and be deceived that abortion is the choice to make, right? The only choice to make. And we can talk about coercion. We can talk about a lot of things in that. But for me, what I understand is oppression can lead someone to sin. Oppression can lead someone. It doesn't justify sin. It doesn't justify abortion. But those things were the realities of her very life every single day.
4: So she goes in for this abortion. What takes place
5: with you? She went to an abortionist. His name is Nakdark Pahlavi. And he was known for helping low-income women, minority women, and he, you know, that was his, you could say, reputation in the city of New Orleans. And she went to him, and he performed what's called an induction-style abortion with me, which is a kind of abortion where they induce the child early in order to ensure fetal demise. And thankfully, at that time in his career, he was under review in 1989 for performing a botched abortion procedure where he left a woman with a partial hysterectomy. So he was already under review by Louisiana's medical board. So upon my delivery from that induction, I wasn't breathing. And he told my mother, she's going to be a mental vegetable. You should leave her to die. She hasn't had oxygen, you know, just leave her to die. And in that moment, the most improbable heroine, my mother, said, I'm going to sue you if you don't get her life-sustaining care.
4: This is right there in the abortion.
5: Right there.
4: You're on the table.
5: Right there, on the table.
4: Where were you at in development, gestation?
5: 26 and a half weeks.
4: So just over, you know,
5: yes.
4: you were just in that viable yes. category mm-hmm. at about 20, 22 mm-hmm. weeks. So,
5: yes.
4: Wow. So she convinced the doctor, begrudgingly, the doctor.
5: Yeah, and she, in fact.
4: Responded.
5: Yeah, he, in fact, you know, she threatened and said, I'm going to sue you if you don't get her medical care. And I believe that threat was a life-saving one in his case because he was already under review with Louisiana's medical board. And then from there, I was sent to, he obliged, and I was sent to Children's Hospital's trauma birth ward in Louisiana, in New Orleans, and that's where I recovered from that. Yeah.
4: I mean, most of us don't have that story where you're just out of the womb early and someone's trying to kill you.
5: Yeah.
4: So you do come into the world.
5: Yes.
4: They do revive you. They take care of you at the hospital. Mm-hmm. You go home, I guess, with your mom mm-hmm. into what kind of environment?
5: Yeah, I describe it typically as a familial war zone for me. And inside my childhood home, there was no safety or security or peace. We were constantly at war with each other, warring for our mother's attention, warring for food, hiding food in bathrooms, eating bugs off the floor, being abused by older predatory members in the household. Oftentimes, my mother, and I, again, believing she was trying to keep us safe, would put myself and the siblings under me in, I would describe as a cage-like area of the home to keep us from the predators in our house. So it was nothing of any beauty or safety or what a childhood should look like, right?
4: Yeah.
5: It was incredibly painful.
4: You know, hearing that, some people might go, wow, yeah, maybe I understand that abortion may have been a better thing. Mm-hmm. I mean, as Christians, we should never go there. And that's mm-hmm. early church tradition.
5: Mm-hmm.
4: Christians fought for life from the very beginning.
5: Mm-hmm.
4: And we believe that everybody's created in the image of God, and regardless of your financial status or anything else. But again, a person would go, wow, was it better that you not be born?
5: Absolutely not.
4: Right?
5: Absolutely not.
4: I mean, I know it seems so obvious.

0: Gavin, please put the toy down.
1: No!
0: Oh, Gavin, that was naughty. Gavin, don't touch that, please.
1: No!
0: Oh, I'm sorry, I'm sorry. Oh, let's just go, honey. No, oh, don't throw that.
1: No!
0: No, no. I'll pay for that. Oh, Gavin, don't.
1: No, no, no, no, no.
0: Okay, baby, let's not do that.
1: No, no, no, no, no, no, no, no, no.
0: Oh.
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12: 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My guest is Eric Hogue, the president of Colorado Christian University. We'll talk about his column on noble masculinity from a biblical worldview on this edition of The Plumb Line.
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12: 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On today's edition of The Plumb Line, I'm your host, Jay Rudolph, and I am very excited to have Eric Hoag joining with me. And Eric is president of Colorado Christian University, one of the wonderful Christian universities that is out there, and looking forward to hearing not only a little bit about Eric and the university, but about our subject here, which I'm just going to call noble masculinity, because I believe that's what you called it, Eric. So we'll talk about noble masculinity from a biblical worldview. Welcome to the broadcast.
14: Hey, Jay, it's good to spend time with you on a topic that, you know, has not only grabbed our hearts, it should be grabbing the church's heart. So I think in many ways becoming a good conversation in just the general culture. So always good to spend time with you, work you do, brother.
12: Thank you so much. Well, and this is such an important subject. I know when I launched the Plumb Line, which was just a few years back, one of the questions that people were asking me was, what are you going to talk about? How are you going to have enough topics for a daily show and discussion about issues from a biblical worldview? And I simply said, I don't think there'll be any shortage of that. And the other thing that they said was, well, I hope you address fatherlessness. And so many people recognized the difficulties that our society faces, many of them having a root that relates to a lack of, whether it's a lack of a father entirely or fathers who are there, you know, present in the home, but they're only physically present. They aren't really engaged. And so that is at the root, I would imagine, of at least a portion of what you want to talk about today.
14: Yeah, I think there's a byproduct of the lack of boys and males engaging into what God has created men to be. And I think it has led to fatherlessness. It's been a number of generations where, you know, boys have been, in many ways, we describe it this way, you know, they're locked in the basement, they're really good at being Madden, and they play at a failure to launch, lack of identity, increased depression, undereducated, and I can address all of these issues just over the past 10 to 12 years. And so it leads to boys who never mature to the point that they want to embrace or procure what masculinity is. And in many ways, they have allowed, or we have allowed, culture to deplatform masculinity and redefine it. There's a fear mechanism that if you stand up for the fact that God created mankind, or the human act of the Imago Dei, and he did so by making them male and female, which means the and word means they're different, and they have different roles and different intentionalities and different areas to play in the covenant we call marriage. But if you talk too loudly about that, then there's adjectives tossed your way. You're told to grow quiet, sit down, and embrace the deplatform position of what masculinity is being called today by this culture. And that's been dangerous for a number of generations now.
12: Exactly. Well, I think, you know, as a man myself, I think how difficult it is to live as a man of God, even, you know, with decent examples that I have had around me. And then I think of all those who have not had, you know, maybe they don't have any examples right now, or growing up, they didn't have any examples of, you know, what it means or looks like to live as a man of God. And, you know, it's hard for me to imagine if you didn't have any mentors, any examples of that, how you can do that.
14: Well, you know, boys or males are different. Men like role models. We like to read history books. We follow athletes. We actually are better at the psychological term of mirroring things. Let me give you an example. My past 2 years ago, and so my dad, totally different than me, he was a wear guy, sheet metal, built the company. He was marvelous. I miss him. He was great. And I'm more white collar. So we were different in our style, but we were same in the fact of masculinity. My dad would tell me all the time, he'd say, son, be a leader and not a follower, but for one, follow Jesus. But be a leader. You've been born, you're being raised, you're being nurtured to lead. And there is an element in masculinity that boys and men like to lead. The world's calling that you know, dominant vato. I call it moxie. And it's different than the prescribed, I guess, negative term of, you know, male empowerment, right? Moxie is I use an example here, Jay. It's a quarterback, if you like sports, quarterback, right? On a football team. There's a lot of quarterbacks that have really strong arms. Really strong arm. I mean, they can fire the football. They can rip it. You know, they can throw like a pitch off the mound for baseball, but you know, football's not baseball. And those quarterbacks can make it to the NFL, but they tend not to be successful because that's bravado, just firing the football all the time. Your better quarterbacks, maybe even a Tom Brady, has finesse and touch and understands how to lead the receiver. Sometimes they put an arc on the ball because he needs to drop in and not be fired. That's moxie. The ability to be strong, to be a leader, to be determined, to embrace that challenge, and to be strong where you need to be strong, but also to add finesse in life. So back to my dad was a strong leader, but he hugged me. He prayed with me. He cried with me. He nurtured me. He put finesse in my life. He put the arch on the ball. He led me with the pass. That's moxie. And that's what masculinity needs to be. And that's what we're missing in today's culture.
12: Yeah. As you were sharing that, my mind was just going to what the Apostle Paul had to say in 1 Corinthians chapter 11. Some translations say something to the effect of follow me as I follow Christ. I'm looking at the ESV. It says be imitators of me as I am of Christ. And that really speaks to what we're trying to accomplish here. We want both a human role model that we can look to, you know, someone else who's seeking to follow Christ that can be a great mentor or model for us, but also the reality that no matter how well that person does, even if it's the Apostle Paul, ultimately we, you know, are following Christ.
14: Yeah, but, you know, you get in conversations and I'll get in circles, you know, men or, you know, I'll meet some parents and I'll tell you a story about a parent that came to one of our World Changer events here at Colorado Christian University and a daughter in. But if you get in those circles, the conversation that males exchange is great respect, strength, strategy, intellect, but I don't believe integrity, truth tellers, achievement, honesty. We sit back and we love the fact that the star athlete or the lead politician loves his family and loves his kids. And deep inside we go, Lord, that is a great example for me as a male. I want to mirror that. Of course, culture and temptation and all of the elements that weigh in on men today can come in and upend that. And we've seen that, you know, throughout scripture and throughout mankind. But deep within the male is truth and integrity and love, a sincere love, a desire to achieve, to be a procurer of a marriage, a procurer of a family, of children to protect, to provide, and to prescribe for their future. I was in one of our events for World Changer students that are coming to CCU to consider whether they'll enroll in the fall. And World Changer students are high IQ, high GPA. Father from Seattle, Washington, brought his daughter that day. And as I was giving the introductory speech in our McDonald Performance Hall, about 500 in the theater seating facility, I noticed down front that there were eight young men sitting together, jacket ties, taking notes in the front row. And I paused in the middle of my speech, walked over and just addressed them. I am so glad you're in the front row. I'm so pleased that you're taking notes. You guys look sharp. You look like you want to be here. You want to achieve. You want to engage. And so I looked at them and I said the same procure line that I shared with you. The father, about 10 sections back, his daughter was down front to the right, wrote me a letter the next week. And he said in the letter, he said, President Hogue, my daughter came to me in tears. She was emotional. She's been considering 6 colleges. And when you address the 8 men down front and you challenge them to be men, biblically focused, biblical masculinity, Jesus is in their lives, and to be excellent in their academics, she teared up and she said, Dad, this is where I want to be because I think I might find my husband there. Jay, that letter's framed in my office. Because that's a young lady saying, show me a leader who's running after Jesus as my husband and the father of my children and the leader for my family. That is where moxie comes in, and that's biblical masculinity.
12: Yeah, I'll take that a step farther here before we go to the break, because I have heard from young ladies. I have five boys and two girls in my family, and so our oldest daughter is married already, but the second is not yet, and I know she would concur with this, that's what a young lady really wants to find, especially, you know, obviously a Christian young lady, but I think even, you know, young ladies who aren't Christians recognize and understand the type of man that they want to find is just what you're talking about.
14: Most definitely. I mean, it's comforting. It's endorsing to the marriage. And I have to say, if you just benchmark what a marriage needs to be, you know, that you need not the bravado. You don't need the ruling over people or the dominant. What you need is somebody, young man with confidence, knows who he is in Christ, knows who God is making him to be, knows the journey's going to be rough, embraces failure, benchmarks failure, and then achieves above that benchmark going forward. I think any young lady would say, that's the kind of man I'm looking for to be married to.

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0: Thanks for tuning in to The Plumb Line. I'm your host, Jay Rudolph. My guest is Eric Hoag, president of Colorado Christian University, and looking forward to continuing our discussion here. So we talk about masculinity and what he has entitled in an op-ed piece that appeared for Fox News and called it Noble Masculinity. I like that term. Or, you know, just the discussion that we've had here surrounding really who we want to be as men of God. And for you young ladies or older ladies that are tuning into the broadcast, who you want to find, I guess, or who you want to have for a man of God. And so, you know, some of those tuning in may not be married yet. Others probably, most of my listeners are probably already married, or maybe they're, you know, not going to get married, or they're widows or whatever. But we all have a picture in our minds from the scriptures of what we want a man to be, who we want to be as men, if it's a man tuning in. And so that's what I love about the Word of God. I don't think there's any confusion about what a man of God looks like when we look into His Word, right?
2: Most definitely. Yeah. I got up this morning thinking about our conversation coming up today, and boy, you could look at men of the Old Testament, and it is a cornucopia of obedience and maturation in their walk with God. But there's one thread in all of them. They were committed to, obviously, Yahweh and His call upon their lives. And they wanted to be righteous, and they wanted to honor God, and they wanted to do it in their masculinity. You know, from Jonah to Moses to Joshua, and even, you know, in the New Testament, the Gospels, we see Peter struggle with masculinity. But his passion was, I want to be righteous in my masculinity. I want to be designed to be obedient and to be equipped, that I can be noble in leading the church, in Peter's case, with the gospel, and doing so in a masculine way.
0: Yeah. And again, as you have referenced before, it doesn't mean bravado. It doesn't mean that we have to have this super macho strength that we can bench press. You know, I don't even know how much would be a lot, because I'm not one who bench presses. So I'll give away my lack of doing that by trying to state a figure. So I won't state it. But in reality, what we want to do is a picture of what the Apostle Paul again describes in 1 Corinthians chapter 16. I always appreciate these verses. Seems like you hear these every time at a men's conference, which I guess it makes sense. It says, be watchful, stand firm in the faith, act like men, be strong. And then verse 14, let all that you do be done in love. So you've got this aspect of strength of character. It doesn't mean, you know, necessarily strength in muscles. Well, although I think, you know, I guess you could say that, you know, most men are, and that's the way God created us, is that we would be stronger boned individuals and the like than women. But the strength, I think, that's being spoken of here or written of is that strength of character. And then you've got that tenderness as well. Let all that you do be done in love. So it's a real balance and a beautiful picture given to us in just a couple verses there, huh?
2: I mean, being strong in conviction, strong in commitment, strong in being courageous. Yeah, you can be fearful, but overcoming fear, live beyond it. Strong in failure. I mean, there's so many men and boys that I've met that they're fearful of failing. And I tell them time and time again, that's a benchmark in your life. It's okay to fail. You know where your weaknesses are. But strength in having candor, to sit down and look at somebody in the eye and have a deep conversation, even a conflicted conversation. I have great leadership here at the university.

0: cabinet. We meet 4 hours on Wednesday. We disagree. We have tough conversations. We're full candor. But we're in the room. We're looking each other in the eye. We're not on our phones. We're trying to find some kind of podcast hero. We're not looking for Hollywood to tell us what strength is. We're looking at scripture, and then we're obedient to it. And then we grow in the fact that we sit down and actually have tough conversations. That's strength. And sure, you know, if indeed you can bench press 300 pounds, I can't anymore at 62. I think the best I ever did was about 190, maybe a buck 90 or 200 in high school. But if that's your strength, fantastic. But use that strength in a way that's righteous, not dominant, not narcissistic or self-serving.
1: Yeah, I so appreciate that. And I'm just thinking, too, that it takes a lot more strength to be able to fail and admit it and learn from that failure. I think for me, admitting that I failed in one way or another is about the strongest thing that I can do. It's a lot easier to, you know, try to cover it up or not admit it.
0: Yeah, I harken back to a couple of stories, and I'll tell you one quickly. When, you know, I was first married, my wife and I, we went through some medical issues with the family. I won't prescribe them in detail here, but that caused us some financial peril to the point that we had to claim bankruptcy. And this is, we were in our 20s. Wasn't significant bankruptcy. I would not go 7 and I would not go 11 because 7 and 11 would alleviate the debt. I went 13, which I simply told the judge, I made the promissory notes, but I need some help in paying the bank in time. So I went bankrupt and went 13 and paid it over time. Go fast forward. Over the past 25 years, I've sat over organizations of $50 million, $85 million, and today $135 million. And all of them have been profitable in their operation. Why? Because I knew the pain of failure, Jay. I knew the pain of failure, and I knew that I had to get better at that, even though external circumstances forced it. And so I honed my skills, I got extra education, and then I put myself in scenarios where I had other men hold me accountable. To the point at age 62 today, that story I tell almost every semester in our finance courses, saying that you can grow from your mistakes. God will honor the mistakes in your life, first by his grace, and then secondarily, if you honestly embrace them and repent from them and say, make me better, he will use the weakness and make it a strength for the glory of his name.
1: Yeah. Well, and I want to spend our last couple of segments, the last one for sure, kind of addressing some of the ways that we can grow in our biblical masculinity. And so that's one of them right there, is that word accountability that you just mentioned. So I'm not going to dive into that more right now, but we definitely will in the last segment, where I want to get some kind of tips and pointers from your experiences and the like. But in this segment, I want to just kind of wrap up this portion by pointing out that we've talked a lot about a biblical perspective on masculinity, and there may be some who have come to this broadcast, Eric, who they recognize their failures, their shortcomings, sins, if you want to call them that, but they have never really taken action. Maybe they've never understood how to overcome that, because we can't. You know, we can try and try and try. Anyone who's tried to beat an addiction or a bad habit or something realizes you can try and try with all your power and all your human might and ability and still fail and come short. And so those types of failures are ones that we need to be strong enough to admit we can't do this on our own. We need someone, and that someone being Jesus Christ. And so as we wrap up this segment, can you just relate to us, for the one, or maybe there's a few tuning in, who don't have a relationship with Christ, don't maybe even understand what I mean by that lingo, tell them a little bit about that, if you would.
0: Well, you know, first of all, there's an enemy that wants to see you wrapped up in your pride. And we've all been there, and it's a tough one for men. But there is a Savior. His name is Jesus. He is both Savior and Lord. He has atoned for all of your failures, all of them. If indeed you feel the tug of the Lord today, that means he has moved upon you. The Holy Spirit is moved within you, so that you would be awakened or renewed or have sight in a dark place or in a dark season, to understand that there is grace, atonement already paid, which means that the penalty of your mistakes or your failures or your sin or your vices has already been paid. You just need to get past the pride or past the lie, raise the hand and say, that's me. And that's where freedom begins. And it begins in relationship with Jesus Christ. And as men, we all need brothers. And Jesus is one who has simply said, I will be closer than a brother to you. And that is a great relationship to consider during this broadcast right now. And he's nearby and available to hear your pleas and your prayers and to attend your needs. For he is a good, good God and a wonderful Savior, Jay.
1: Amen, indeed. Well, I want to share, as you were bringing that up, the verses from Colossians chapter 1 came to mind. For he has rescued us from the dominion of darkness and brought us into the kingdom of the Son he loves, in whom we have redemption, the forgiveness of sins. You'll find the couple of verses there in Colossians chapter 1. I think those are good ones for the one tuning in right now to dwell upon who has not yet committed his or her life to Jesus Christ, has maybe not understood what that means. And thank you, Eric, for helping to explain that and helping us to understand what that means. And I'm going to share my email address as we wrap up here. And again, we're going to have a couple more segments to come, so be sure to come back for the next edition of The Plumb Line. But the email where you can reach out to me, we can get together and discuss what's called the gospel, which means good news, the gospel of Jesus Christ. We'll talk about that more together when you reach out. theplumblineradio@gmail.com. theplumblineradio@gmail.com. 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
9: As a Christian, you're not exempt from having to face your fears, but you are exempt from having to face them alone. 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From God, I Need Some Answers, here's David with the conclusion of his message, How Do I Face My Fears?
10: You know that if we're honest, we all have, on occasion, been afraid. Afraid in our spirit, afraid in our hearts, afraid of what might happen, afraid of what is happening. And for us to say we never have any fear is mostly not to say the truth, because fear is a part of the human condition. But the Bible tells us we don't have to let fear control us, because God has a place in His heart for the fears of our heart. And He will help us. And He's opened His book, which we call the Bible, to give us information. Here in Psalm 34, we have this great teaching on fear that will help us when our fears come. We cannot miss being afraid on occasion, but we can miss living in fear. God never intended for His people, for His children, to live in fear, and He's given us all we need to be victors and not victims. We'll get to that in just a moment, but let me tell you again about our resource for the month of May. It's a beautiful book that just came off the press here at Turning Point. It's never been offered before. It's called Five Psalms for a Flourishing Life. It's a hardback book of 236 pages, which is only available from Turning Point. It's our May resource, which means when you send a gift of any size to Turning Point, all you have to do is ask for your copy of this book, and it'll be on its way. We love sending these resources to you because we know they're there to nourish your soul and help you grow strong in your faith. Please give us the opportunity to send this book to you when you send your gift of any size to Turning Point today. This is Turning Point. This is God's work. And when we work together, a lot of great things can happen, and they're happening. Right now, let's open our hearts to part two of this discussion from Psalm 34. How do I face my fears?
11: I've shared with you a couple of times the little word of the granddaughter of one of my good friends who said that the one word that is not in God's vocabulary is the word oops. And I never will forget that, because that really speaks reams to me. It reminds us that what goes on in our lives and the things that are happening to us that cause our fear are things which have been filtered through the hands of a God that we trust and that we love. What David is saying is that when you begin to be fearful, if you are a believer in God, you should immediately turn your attention away from your fear, even if you have to force yourself to do it, and begin to look into the face of Almighty God and express your love and appreciation and your praise and your exaltation of the one who is in charge. What we're prone to do when we get afraid, I know it well, is to go cover ourselves up, put the blanket over our head, and then, in a fetal position, nurse our fears. Have you ever done that? Talk to yourself about how bad it is. Reflect on the awful options that are before you. Try to remember everybody else who had what you have who died. You know what I'm talking about? And oh, how the adversary of our souls loves to get us in that kind of a pity party, where we get our attention focused on ourselves and off the resource of our God. You say, well, what good is going to happen to me if I begin to praise and worship God? I'll tell you what will happen. It will make God big in your heart and in your mind, and all of a sudden the problem you have will get into perspective. Satan wants the problem to become everything. God wants Himself to be everything and the problem in perspective to the Creator. When I pray and worship God, sometimes even with tears coming down my face because there's a hurt I can't deal with, it is a wonderful thing to see the transformation that takes place within my spirit. As I worship and praise God, my problem doesn't go away, but all of a sudden I see it in perspective to the one who is in charge of everything, last I heard, in perspective to Almighty God. I want to take just a moment and think with you about that last little phrase that David wrote. He said, I will boast of his kindness to me. And I wrote down in my journal this week that it's interesting what we boast about. When you were at the last dinner party with your friends, what was it that occupied the attention of the group? And what did you talk about and what did you boast about? Someone has written that if you boast in your conversation about the great things you have done, then you are simply reflecting your own insecurity. Only by putting the spotlight on the Lord and focusing on Him do you really understand what it's like. And you know, I would like to start a new club, Boasting in the Lord Club. When we get together, just brag on Jesus. You know, so many good things are happening in our lives as individuals and in this church as a congregation. When we get together as God's people, we ought to boast on the Lord. We ought to brag on God. Instead of trying to lift ourselves up or worse, put somebody else down. David says one of the great therapies for fear and discouragement is to have yay God parties every time you get an opportunity. The next thing that he talks about in this psalm is very difficult for some of us. I think most of us, because we're spiritually intelligent, know the importance of acknowledging the reliability of God. We know that. That's in the scripture, and we don't have a hard time dealing with that. We may not always be obedient to it, but we know it's there. But the second thing David points out in the beginning of this psalm is that when you have to deal with the fear in your life, number two, you have to admit the reality of it. You have to admit the reality of your fear. Read verses 4 and 5 with me. I sought the Lord, and He heard me, and delivered me from all my fears. They looked to Him and were radiant, and their faces were not ashamed. Now please watch your Bibles carefully, and let me tell you what is going on in these verses, because it isn't clear just reading it from the English version. The original language actually says, so their faces shall never be ashamed. And what the psalmist is doing in his poetic style is personifying his fears. And this is what the verse really says. He delivered me from all my fears. In looking to Him, my fears were enlightened, and their faces will never be ashamed. Or literally, I will never put a veil over the face of my fears. I will never try to hide them. What the psalmist is saying is that part of the process of dealing with fear is the willingness to acknowledge and admit that it's there. I don't like to acknowledge my weaknesses. I mean, I really struggle with that. I don't like to acknowledge them to Donna, not to my children. And I even don't, you know, it's kind of stupid when you get right down to it. I don't even like to tell God. And then I think, good night, Jeremiah. He knows everything. You know, He knows already, but I know that and I understand that up here, but I just have a hard time saying, God, I'm afraid, or God, I'm weak. In our fantasies, and you watch this, in our fantasies, we are always the ones who do the right thing. We are always the one who walks into a fearful situation, and we're the strong ones. Isn't that the way you fantasize? Here's a whole group, everybody's coming unglued, and here you come. Boy, I'm telling you, Mr. Rock. And you walk in and you've got it all together and you give a little speech and in a few minutes everybody's calmed down and the whole thing's in control and you did it again, right? But it very seldom is that way. And while it might be true in our fantasies, it's not true in reality. And the bottom line, friends, is that all of us have moments where we are very much afraid. Strange things produce fear in us, but the fear is real. And the psalmist says we ought to acknowledge our fear before God. Now, let me tell you why I think that's important. I believe it's important because only the fearful and the weak and the helpless ever get the power of God in their lives. Did you know that? Look down in the next verse or so. David kind of grabs hold of this thing. Verse 6, he says, this poor man cried out. And the Lord here. He didn't say this strong man cried out. This man who's got it all together cried out. This spiritual man cried out. David said this poor man cried out. And Paul gives us in the New Testament the incredible illustration of that. Do you know the story of how Paul came to the Lord? And he said, Lord, I've got this thorn in the flesh and I don't know how to get rid of it, but I don't feel like I can really minister and serve you, Lord, if you don't remove it. And the Bible says in 2 Corinthians that three times in Paul's career, he came to the Lord and he pled with God. He said, God, please take away this thorn. And you know, it doesn't tell us what the thorn is. I think that's probably good, because then we'd have a Paul's thorn club in every church. I mean, you know it's true. He didn't tell us what it is. We don't know what it is. A lot of people think it was his eyesight. There's a couple of comments in his writings about his eyes and about writing in a large hand. But we don't know what his thorn was, but we know it was significant. It was a fearful thing for Paul. Three times he said, Lord, would you please take this away? And in 2 Corinthians, we're told that the Lord came to him. Listen to the words of 2 Corinthians 12, 8 through 10. Three times I besought the Lord about this, that it should leave me, but he said to me, my grace is sufficient for you, Paul, for my power is made perfect in weakness. I will all the more gladly boast of my weaknesses, said Paul, that the power of Christ may rest upon me. For the sake of Christ, then, I am content with weaknesses and insults and hardships and persecutions and calamities. For, here's the principle, when I am weak, then I am strong. Now that sounds like double talk, but I want you to say it out loud with me. When I am weak, then I am strong. You say, Pastor Jeremiah, that doesn't make any sense to me at all. Well, it makes absolute sense. What God is teaching us through the words of Paul and in this Old Testament psalm is this, that when we are filled with the realization of our own ability and our own strength and our own prowess, we go forward in the strength of the human psyche to do the will of God, and we ultimately fail. And if we don't fail, we fall very short of God's purpose for us. I read in a book that when we operate in the flesh, three things are always true. We will always lack the power of the Spirit, and so we'll suffer from fatigue. We will always lack the vision of the Spirit, so we'll suffer from frustration. And we will always lack the sustaining ministry of the Spirit, so we will suffer from failure. And my friends, there are Christian people who are well-meaning all over the universe whose lives could be marked by those three characteristics. And they are the characteristics that come when we try to do things in our own strength. Now watch. When something happens, when you have an illness in your family, or you have a child who goes south on you. Anybody have a child go south on them? Everything's in line, and all of a sudden one day you wake up and you wonder, who is this person? And you don't have any way of understanding it. And in that moment of time, when you feel so helpless and so incapable and so weak, the Spirit of God descends into your weakness and gives you strength, and all of a sudden you begin to realize there's something dynamic going on in your life that you never experienced before. It's not your power. It's God's power. And what Paul is saying is this, if it takes weakness to get God's power in your life, you are better off weak than you ever would be strong, because when you are weak, then what? You are strong. So you have to admit. You have to admit your fear. I am afraid. Every one of you is afraid of something. And it's not weak to say, I'm afraid. Third thing. After you acknowledge the reliability of God and admit the reality of your fear, number three, you have to appropriate the resources of your Father. Notice what the psalmist says in verse 6. This poor man cried out, and the Lord heard him and saved him out of all his troubles. C.S. Lewis once wrote, he said, down through the ages, whenever men had a need of courage, they would cry out, Billy Budd, help me. And nothing ever happened. But for 1900 years, whenever men have needed courage and have cried out, Lord Jesus, help me, something's always happened. Isn't that true? You know, in years past, before you knew of the Lord, you may have had somebody you called out to, Billy Budd or Sally Jane or someone. But when you call out to God, you can count on it. He will help you. And that's what the psalmist says. This poor man cried, and God heard him. And I love the definition of the word trouble here. You know the word trouble in the Hebrew language, what it means? We could translate it in our vernacular today, hang-ups. It literally means to be limited, inhibited, tied up, restricted. I cried out unto the Lord, and he delivered me from all my hang-ups. from all my fears. When we lay hold of Christ, we are freed from our inhibitions. In fact, the psalmist reviews this principle later on. Look at verse 15. The eyes of the Lord are on the righteous, and his ears are open to their cry. Verse 17. The righteous cry out, and the Lord hears and delivers.

0: delivers them out of all their troubles. You say this is so simplistic, and it is, and yet I could count numerous occasions when I've counseled with people who are in deep trouble in their lives, and they're Christian people, and they've not been afraid to admit they've got a problem, and then I've asked them in the office, have you talked to the Lord about this? And they look at me with a blank stare as if I just entered into another language or something. Oh, you mean tell Him? Yes, tell Him. When you acknowledge the reliability of the one who's in charge of your life and then you admit the fear that you have to appropriate the power that He has promised to give you. You have to tell it to Jesus. And then fourthly, when you tell it to Jesus, you have to accept the reinforcement of His power in your life. There's a wonderful phrase in this next verse. Demands almost an entire morning of explanation, but let me read verse 7. The angel of the Lord encamps all around those who fear Him and delivers them. Now focus on that for just a moment. Let me tell you first of all that the word angel of the Lord only appears in the Psalms three times. Once here in Psalm 34 and interestingly enough twice in Psalm 35. And you will look in the New Testament, you will never find the angel of the Lord in the New Testament. You know why? Because the angel of the Lord, now watch carefully, is an Old Testament theophany. That's a theological word which means theos, God, phaneo, manifestation, an Old Testament manifestation of God. A theophany is the Old Testament picture of Christ. In other words, the angel of the Lord is the Christ of the New Testament operating in the Old Testament. You don't need the angel of the Lord in the New Testament because you've got Christ. But watch carefully. Read back into your Bibles now and notice what the psalmist says. He says, the Christ, the Lord Jehovah, encamps all around those who fear Him, and He delivers them. Do you know who is close to you when you're at the most fearful moment in your life? The Lord God, Jesus Christ. You remember when the three Hebrew children were in the midst of the fire, in the most awesome moment of testing and fear? And they looked into the fire, and there was a fourth member who was like unto the Son of God. Watch this. God didn't take them out of the fire. He sent Jesus into the fire to be with them. And when you go through your times of fear, what it says here is this. The angel of the Lord, meaning Jesus Christ, will come and literally encamp around you. The word encamp means to fortify you, to build a hedge around you and protect you in the midst of the fearful experience that you may be undergoing. Wow. That's why so many of us, when we've gone through times of difficulty, we say to our Christian brothers, you know, I don't understand what was going on. I sure didn't ask for it and I didn't get to vote on it. But I'll tell you what, I never, ever felt the presence of God like I did during those moments. Ever been there? I mean, nobody wants to go back, but you don't have a choice. It comes periodically. You lose a loved one, you go through difficulty, and it's the fortification of Jehovah God in your circumstance. And I want you to read with me verse 18. For verse 18 says, the Lord is near to those who have a broken heart, and He saves such as have a contrite spirit. The Lord is near to those who have a broken heart. Do you have a broken heart? Are you filled with fear? Let me tell you something about the Lord. He's near you. He encamps Himself around you to protect you and to encourage you. In the article that was in Leadership Magazine, Jim Cimbala told the story of a fearful time in his life. And as I read the story again, I realized that in this story are all the principles of Psalm 34, every one of them. So listen, as I tell you the story of a fearful moment in the life of a pastor, and many of you will identify with him. He writes, up until age 16, my oldest daughter was a model child. But then she got away from the Lord and got involved with a godless young man. She eventually moved out of our house and she later became pregnant. We went through a dark tunnel for 2.5 years. And while wonderful things were happening at our church and we were renting Radio City Music Hall for large outreaches and starting other churches, and my wife and our Brooklyn Tabernacle Choir were making albums and many were coming to Christ, no one knew that I was hanging on by a thread. I often cried from the minute I left my house till I got to the church door. thinking, God, how can I get through three meetings today? My daughter. But I didn't want to make my need the focus. People are coming to the church because of their needs. Many live in ghettos and in violent non-Christian homes, and somehow talking about my problems didn't seem right. After Chrissy had been away for 2 years, I again spent some time away in Florida, and while I was there, said Cymbala, I said to God, God, I've been battling and crying and screaming and arguing and maneuvering with Chrissy, but no more arguing, no more talking, it's you and me. I'm just going to intercede for my daughter in prayer. I told Carol to stay in touch with our daughter because I was no longer going to talk with her. I was only going to pray. I stayed in Florida till I prayed through, and God brought me to a new realm of faith so that when I returned to New York, I stopped reacting as before to the discouraging things that Chrissy was doing. I found a place in God where I could praise Him. Watch this. Even though the news from her was getting worse, it's a hard thing to describe. It wasn't positive thinking, it was faith. 4 months later, in February, we were in our Tuesday night prayer meeting, and the choir and the church leadership now knew about Chrissy. We didn't spread it any further in the church, just the choir and the leadership. I had not talked to my daughter since November. An usher passed a note to me from a young woman in the church whom I felt was a spiritual person, and the note said, Pastor Cymbala, I feel deeply impressed that we are to stop the meeting and pray for your daughter. Lord, is this really you? I thought. I prayed within myself. I don't want to make myself the focus. At that moment, Chrissy was at a friend's house somewhere in Brooklyn with her baby. I interrupted the meeting and had everyone stand. And I said, and I'll never forget the words he wrote, my daughter thinks up is down, white is black, and black is white. Someone has sent me a note saying she feels impressed that we are to pray for her, and I take this as being from the Lord. Then some of the leaders of the church joined me, and the church began to pray, and the room soon felt like the labor room in a hospital. The people called out to God with incredible intensity. When I got home that night, said Pastor Cymbala, I said to my wife, Carol, who wasn't at the prayer meeting, honey, it's over. She said, what's over? It's over with Chrissy, I replied. You had to be there tonight. I just know that when we went to the throne of grace, something happened in the heavenly places. Honey, I know it's over. 36 hours later, I was standing in the bathroom shaving, and my wife burst into the room. Chrissy's here, she said. You better go downstairs. I don't know, I said, having intentionally kept my distance from Chrissy for 4 months. Trust me, said Carol, go downstairs. I wiped off the shaving cream and went to the kitchen, and there was my daughter, 19 years old, on her knees, weeping. She grabbed my leg and she said, Daddy, I've sinned against God, I've sinned against you, I've sinned against myself. Daddy, who was praying on Tuesday night? What do you mean? I said, what happened? She said, well, I was sleeping, and God woke me up in the middle of the night, and He showed me I was heading toward this pit, this chasm, and Daddy, I got so afraid, and I saw myself for what I am, but then God showed me He hadn't given up on me, and I looked at my daughter and saw the face of the daughter we had raised, not the hardened face of the last few years, and Jim said, during those years when Chrissy was away, this verse was the only thing I hung on to. My grace is sufficient for you, for my power is made perfect in weakness. And it is.
1: And that story, which is now several years in history, is a story that's been repeated many times in the lives of people you and I both know. How God comes through at the time when fear seems to be taking over. He's promised to do that, not just for famous people that you've heard about, but for you and for me. This is a promise of God to us. Psalm 34 is a psalm for all people who know God, and that includes you. Take it to heart and let these truths be sufficient for your fears. Tomorrow, we're going to talk about how to help your family. Here's another question in this series of God, I Need Some Answers. Here's the question, how can I help my family? And we're going to look at Psalm 127 and 128, two great psalms for the family, back to back in the Bible. I hope you'll be with us then. Until then, this is David Jeremiah, and this is Turning Point, telling the truth of the Word of God across the nation and around the world every day. Thanks for being a part of this endeavor. We'll see you next time. The message you just heard came to you from Shadow Mountain Community Church and Dr. David Jeremiah, the senior pastor. 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
10: Parents, grandparents, here today, how's your situational awareness about the spiritual condition of your children and your grandchildren? 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
11: 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Today on Pathway to Victory, Dr. Robert Jeffress explains why gaining situational awareness is key to surviving and thriving in hostile situations. But first, let's take a moment to hear some important ministry updates.
9: Thanks, David, and welcome again to Pathway to Victory. In recent years, it seems that we've witnessed more firestorms than ever, with horrific scenes coming from the Middle East and cultural issues dividing the country we love. We need to amplify our prayers for America's leadership as they navigate uncertain times. But these issues are not isolated. On some level, all of us find ourselves captured in life-threatening situations, or at least predicaments that send waves of fear running through our veins. For that reason, we're conducting one of the most important and timely studies in our ministry's history. It's called Courageous, 10 Strategies for Thriving in a Hostile World. And in this study, and in my best-selling book called Courageous, I'm giving you 10 strategies for overcoming whatever threatens you. God doesn't want you to be sidelined by fear. He has so much more for you. At the close of today's program, we'll give more details, so be ready to jot down our contact information and request a hardbound copy of my book, Courageous. It comes with my thanks when you give a generous gift to support the ministry of Pathway to Victory. Okay, let's get started with the next survival tip in our new series. I've titled today's message, Survival Tip Number 2, Gain Situational Awareness. In our series titled Courageous, we're looking at 10 survival tips, if you will, to not just survive, but thrive in the hostile environment in which we live right now. The second tip is the one that we're going to look at today, and that is gain situational awareness. How aware are you of the testing situations you find yourself in? How aware are you of what is really happening around you? You say, well, Pastor, that's a stupid question. I know what's happening around me. Do you? We've got to have situational awareness. And for that, we need wisdom. Now, wisdom seems to be in short supply today, doesn't it? Never have we lived in a culture before when there was such a shortage of wisdom. I mean, we can't even figure out what a man is and what a woman is and who is either one. I mean, this gender fluidity is everywhere. That's the culture in which we live. Well, how do we gain situational awareness and know exactly what is happening around us? It begins with knowing what time it is. Knowing what time it is. You say, well, it's about time for lunch, Pastor. And that's not what I'm talking about. Turn over to 2 Timothy chapter 3, verse 1. Paul warned his protege Timothy about the coming moral and spiritual decline in the world. And the single insight is like a flashing caution sign for all of us. Look at 2 Timothy 3, verse 1. But realize this, that in the last days, difficult times will come. Now, I want you to notice two phrases in this verse that are key to gaining situational awareness, to knowing what time we're living in. First of all, the phrase, the last days. In the last days. Now, you may be thinking, well, people have been claiming it's the last days since the time of Christ. Pastor, are you saying we are living in the last days? Most definitely. We are in the last days. The second phrase to notice here is the word difficult. He says, know this, that in the last days, difficult time will come. What Paul is saying is, in these last days, before the Lord returns, it's going to be a time without any moral restraints. Isn't that a great description of the age in which we're living right now? We need to gain situational awareness. Let me give you a great illustration of this.
10: And perhaps you've seen me talking about these pro-life bills that are coming from various states challenging the Supreme Court's Roe v. Wade law that has been in effect for 50 years and the Casey law since 1992. Now, why are all of these pro-life bills springing up right now? Is that by accident? No, it's not by accident at all. It is carefully planned out, just as it should be. There were people, dedicated Christian men and women, who put their finger in the air and sensed that this was the perfect time to change that abominable practice of abortion. We can save the precious lives of these innocent children who are being slaughtered on the sacrifice of convenience. That's because it's time for God's people to stand up right now and to do something and to speak out to protect the lives that God has created. Now, that's what I mean. We've got to understand the situation in which we're in so that we can know what we should do. Parents, grandparents here today, how's your situational awareness about the spiritual condition of your children and your grandchildren? Are you aware of the temptations that are coming into their life? Are you aware of what you can do to help strengthen and encourage them? Husbands and wives here today, do you have a situational awareness of the condition of your marriage? Where are the weak spots? Where are the points that Satan could gain a foothold in your marriage and destroy your home? Pastors who are watching or listening to this message, are you aware of the spiritual condition of your church? Today we have our high school graduates here. You're getting ready to enter the next phase of your life. Do you have situational awareness of the world that you're getting ready to enter as a college student? God wants us to be aware of the world in which we live so that we can know what we should do. Well, you say, how do I gain that situational awareness? One word, wisdom. Wisdom is necessary for situational awareness. Now, I didn't say graduates' knowledge. Many of you are going to college and you're going to have your brains filled with knowledge, but that's not wisdom. Knowledge is just knowing a certain amount of facts. Wisdom, and I'm going to give you two definitions of wisdom today. The first definition of wisdom is the ability to see life from God's point of view. Wisdom is looking at life, your life and the world, from God's perspective. How do you gain that kind of wisdom? First of all, it begins by having the proper attitude. Solomon, the wisest man who ever lived, wrote in Proverbs 9:10, "The fear of the Lord is the beginning of wisdom, and the knowledge of the Holy One is understanding." There is no wisdom apart from a belief that God exists, that He is a rewarder of those who diligently seek Him. Hebrews 11:6. Secondly, actively search for wisdom. If you're going to gain the wisdom necessary for situational awareness, you have to actively search for wisdom.
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14: Good evening and welcome back inside First Horizon Park in Nashville, Tennessee, the Music City, as the Iowa Cubs, the AAA affiliate of the Chicago Cubs, play Game 2 against the Nashville Sounds, the AAA affiliate of the Milwaukee Brewers. First pitch coming up tonight at 6:35 p.m. But first, we want to welcome you to the Yuengling pregame show, which is 2.6 carbs and 95 calories. Flight by Yuengling delivers on taste while keeping it light. The iCubs falling in Game 1 of this series last night. They are now 18-21 on the season. Nashville is 21-19 after their series opening win by a score of 9-3 yesterday. This is a Copa de la Diversión game, so both teams are wearing their special alternate identities with a Latin theme. The iCubs playing as Demonios de Des Moines. Meanwhile, Nashville as Vihuelas de Nashville. We'll talk about more about what a Vihuela is for those of you who are unfamiliar, like I was when I arrived at the ballpark today. A lot to come here on the pregame show. We'll give you the Amishal's Furniture pregame interview, a great chat with Yaxel Rios, who is back here in Des Moines after his appearance in the big leagues with Chicago. We'll also, of course, have the Wellabies starting lineups and the Mercy One out-of-town scoreboard. But first, we start with our starting pitching matchup brought to you by Confluence Brewing Company. Good times start when you visit their tap room and brewery along Grays Lake at 1235 Thomas Beck Road before or after a game, or order one of their craft beers at any of dozens of local establishments, including Principal Park. The iCubs will throw right-hander Connor Nolan today in Game 2 in this series. He is 2-2 with a 6.82 ERA this season, a native of Greenwood, Arkansas, last pitching on the 7th of May against Columbus. One of his better outings this year, two runs allowed on four hits over five innings, although he did walk five, he also struck out five. This year in 31 and two-thirds innings, 20 strikeouts, 17 walks, Nolan has occasionally struggled with his command. In fact, he has walked eight batters in his last nine innings. First time against Nashville this year tonight, and he will be opposed by a former Iowa Cub, a left-hander who threw for the Cubs for a short time in 2024. It's the 32-year-old lefty, 6-foot-tall Thomas Pannone. Pannone this year with Nashville will be making his fifth appearance and his fourth start. He does not yet have a decision and has an ERA of 2.31. He's been a little bit limited so far, 11 and two-thirds innings, three runs allowed on 12 hits. He has struck out seven and walked seven. He has not thrown more than three and two-thirds innings yet this year, and perhaps a new season high in line for him today as he builds up after missing all of last season with injuries. So it's Pannone for the Nashville Sounds, Connor Nolan for the Iowa Cubs. First pitch at 6:35 today, just about 20 minutes from right now. We'll take our first break. When we come back, a look at yesterday's series opening loss and the starting lineups as we get you ready for first pitch in beautiful First Horizon Park in downtown Nashville. This is the Yuengling pregame show on the iCubs Radio Network.
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14: Welcome back to the Yuengling pregame show as the Iowa Cubs take on the Nashville Sounds in Game 2 of a six-game road trip. The iCubs trying to even this series at one win apiece, and they'll have to do that because of what happened in Game 1 yesterday. And for a recap of Game 1, we dive into the box score as the iCubs would get on the board early. Marty Peavy, the manager, had talked about last week it felt like they were playing from behind every day. Well, this time it was different. The iCubs earned a one-out walk from Pedro Ramirez. He went to second on a single by B.J. Murray and then stole third base. And after back-to-back strikeouts from Alcantara and Long, before Long struck out and the inning was over, a pass ball on the catcher, Jefferson Carroll, allowed a run to score from third, and the iCubs had taken a 1-0 lead. The starter, Paul Campbell, put up a zero in the bottom of the first, but could not do the same in the second inning as he lost his command. A leadoff single by Carroll was followed by a stolen base, and then with two outs, Campbell walked three consecutive batters, including Jett Williams with the bases loaded, and the game was tied at one. Nashville then, with some help from the iCubs' shoddy defense, took the lead in the bottom of the third. On the first pitch of the inning, Luis Lara hit a pop-up into shallow center field. It landed between Justin Dean and Owen Miller for a base hit. Lara stole second on the next pitch, would go to third on a ground out by Jefferson Carroll, in which he beat the throw to third from the shortstop Miller. And then Eddie Leonard hit a two RBI double into the left center field gap. Two runs.

a bases loaded, two RBI single, and the damage was done there. It was 8-2 at that point, and the I-Cubs would fall behind 9-2 before scoring the final run of the game in the top of the seventh. They got that one on an error, a throwing error by the right fielder Greg Jones. But at that point, game was out of reach, and the final score was 9-3. The bullpen for Nashville worked a combined 5 innings and allowed just one unearned run on 4 hits. The I-Cubs fall to 18-21 as a result. Take a look at the starting lineups for our game tonight. Again, the I-Cubs trying to get even in the series. Our lineups are brought to you by Wellaby. 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Learn how you can be well by preparing for tomorrow and living better today at Wellaby.com. First for the I-Cubs, we mentioned the 18-21 record, AAA affiliate of the Chicago Cubs. They are managed by Marty Peavy. Leading off and playing second base, James Triantos. Pedro Ramirez will bat second. He is the third baseman. And the DH batting third is B.J. Murray. Murray went 3-for-3 yesterday in game one. Kevin Alcantara, the left fielder, bats fourth. Hitting fifth at first base, Jonathan Long. Chaz McCormick is in right field. He bats sixth. Rejoining the lineup today, the catcher, Christian Bethencourt. He bats seventh. Hitting eighth is shortstop Ben Cowles. And Brett Bateman, the center fielder, will bat ninth. On the mound for Iowa, right-hander Connor Noland. Again, two wins, two losses, and a 6.82 ERA. It's Triantos, Ramirez, and Murray, Alcantara, Long, and McCormick, Bethencourt, Cowles, and Bateman, and the right-hander Connor Noland on the mound. Now for the Nashville Sounds, AAA affiliate of the Milwaukee Brewers. They have 21 wins and have been defeated 19 times. They are managed by Rick Sweet, third all-time in minor league victories by a manager. Leading off today for Nashville, the third baseman Jet Williams. Cooper Pratt will bat second. He is the shortstop. In center field, hitting third, Luis Lara. Brock Wilkin is at first base. He bats cleanup. In left field, just option down from Milwaukee, it's Tyler Black batting fifth. Jefferson Caro hits sixth. He is the DH. Eddie's Leonard is the second baseman batting seventh. In right field, hitting eighth, Greg Jones. And Ramon Rodriguez is the catcher today. He bats ninth. On the mound again, the left-handed veteran Thomas Pannone, the former I-Cub 0-0 with a 2.31 ERA. It's Williams, Pratt, Lara, Wilkin, Black, Caro, Leonard, Jones, and Rodriguez with lefty Thomas Pannone on the hill. Home plate umpire for this one is Travis Brewer. Ray Valero is at first, and the crew chief, Jacob Metz, is over at third. Those are your starting lineups and the umpires, brought to you by Wellaby. 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In the International League, plenty of afternoon games today. You had Jacksonville crushing first place Memphis 9-1. Omaha got by Toledo 3-2, walking it off with two runs in the bottom of the ninth. Scranton Wilkes-Barre shut out Syracuse 7-0. Louisville with a walk-off win 6-5 over Indianapolis. Durham beat Gwinnett 7-2. Everything else either going on now or will start tonight. Worcester a 4-0 lead at Buffalo in the fifth inning. In the bottom of the third, Charlotte leads Norfolk 2-1, and Lehigh Valley has a 7-3 lead over Rochester. You've got Columbus at St. Paul tonight. That's the last game to get started just a couple of minutes after our game is scheduled to get underway. In the Cubs farm system, the ACL Cubs with a win last night over the Rangers, now 3-5 on the season. They take Wednesdays and Sundays off, so no baseball there. Meanwhile, single A Myrtle Beach, after three innings, trails Augusta 2-0 at home. Myrtle Beach yet to register their first hit in that contest. Pierce Coppola is the starter today for the Myrtle Beach Pelicans. Wisconsin gets started at 6:40, hosting South Bend, the high A affiliate of the Cubs. That'll be game three of the series so far. They played this afternoon, they have already completed their contest today. Wisconsin won to even that series. 11-6 was the final score. Three hits and three RBI for Ty Salfacine, who is hitting .368 for South Bend. They come up well short in that one. Eli Jerzenbeck with a start allowed six runs in an inning and two thirds. So South Bend.

0: Now 17-15 after that loss. Double A Knoxville has the best record in the farm system at 19-15, and they have a 1-0 lead at Columbus already in the bottom of the first inning. They did get an RBI from the designated hitter Alex Ramirez in the first inning. They have the lead, and today Grant Kipp, one of their top pitchers, is on the mound. As for the big league team, they continue their big series in Atlanta, top of the first against prospect J.R. Ritchie, who has been an impressive young pitcher for the Braves so far this year. And so far he has retired the first two batters facing Alex Bregman, who had the only hit in the loss for the Cubs last night. It was a home run, and the Cubs hoping to break free from their offensive struggles. Elsewhere in the Central, the Pirates and the Rockies are scoreless in the top of the second. Early in the game, the Reds and the Nationals, a high-scoring affair. Cincinnati leads 5-4. You've got Milwaukee hosting San Diego. Michael King against Jacob Mizorowski. And the Cardinals are at the A's at 8:40. It's going to be Matthew Liberatore and JT Ginn going toe-to-toe on the mound. That's your Mercy One out-of-town scoreboard on this Wednesday evening. We'll take a break. When we come back, a good chat with Yaxel Rios in our Amish House Furniture pregame interview. The iCubs pregame show brought to you by Yingling continues next.
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0: tonight at 6:35. It's time now for our Amish House Furniture pregame interview brought to you by Amish House Furniture in Urbandale. Today we're joined by Iowa Cubs pitcher Yoxel Rios. Yoxel, you come back to Des Moines after the appearance with the Cubs in Dodger Stadium, and I know it's been about 9 years since you made your major league debut with Philadelphia, but is it still special to go up to that level again every time you get the call?
1: Yes, I feel blessed. Couldn't do it if it's not for God and Jesus, and I'm very grateful with the Cubs too to give me the chance, and you know, like, it feels like I was getting called up again. It was special.
0: You got to pitch in Dodger Stadium, which is one of those places, I think, like Wrigley Field, like Fenway, where you pitched a little bit, that it's special. Is it kind of fun to do it in an environment like that, against a lineup like that, and have a good outing, an inning in two-thirds, scoreless with two strikeouts?
1: Yes, it feels special. It always feels special. I always try to see everything like it's a new opportunity and embrace it. But of course, after you finish your outing, it feels like, oh, wait, I did this, you know, in the Dodger Stadium. Of course, it feels amazing.
0: You look at how good the Cubs have been, even with all the pitching injuries. You've been there. Ethan Roberts has been there. Corbin Martin was there. What do you think it is about that group and Craig Counsell and Tommy Hotovy and the pitching staff that has allowed them to be good even while guys are hurt?
1: Counsell is very smart. I mean, everyone's super smart. They're doing exceptionally, like, managing the team. And it helps a lot when you have the best defense, I think, in my opinion, in the big leagues. And, of course, it's obvious they can hit too. So it's easier when you have, like, the defense they have. It helps a lot. It's you can be pretty confident, like you can make pitches and it's gonna be most likely out if they put the ball in play.
0: Yeah, you're talking about a middle infield of Dansby Swanson and Nico Hoerner, and then PCA in center field. Ian Happ is in left field. Do you actually think about that when you come into a game and go, hey, it's okay to pitch to contact a little bit more than maybe I normally would because it will be an out?
1: Maybe before going to the mound, or just you contemplate, or you're watching the game, you're just like, oh, wait, like, we have a pretty good defense. But when you're in the mound and trying to not, it's just like I cannot control where the ball hits or if they make a play or not. But of course, it gives you more confidence having the infield you got, the Cubs have, and also, you know, the outfielders. And PCA is amazing too in the center field, half, and you know, the guys in the corner. Like, it helps, you know, it helps. It keeps you like, knowing like you have good defense, it will help you a lot.
0: Talking to Iowa Cubs pitcher Yoxel Rios on the pregame show, our Amish House Furniture pregame interview. You got a chance to pitch for Puerto Rico again in the World Baseball Classic. The people I've met from Puerto Rico have a tremendous sense of pride for their country. How unique and special is it to pitch for Puerto Rico in an event like that?
1: Yeah, this time I get to represent Puerto Rico in 2023 in the WBC Miami. And of course, it was my first classic. It feels amazing and super special. But I think, like, it's a little bit more special when you get to do it at home, back in Puerto Rico. Like, your family watching you, they go to see you in Ambithum too. Yeah, I mean, I'm so blessed that they gave me the chance and opportunity to represent my country.
0: Is it a benefit to go and pitch in high leverage baseball in big moments earlier than everybody else, or can it be a little bit tiring to have to get ready earlier before the actual regular season starts?
1: I would say helps. I would definitely helps, like, pitching in that leverage or in that situations like the WBC, because it can be very intense. Like, it's a lot on the line. It feels like I never played playoff in my life in the big leagues, but a lot of players that they say the same thing. It feels like playoff. So yeah, it definitely helps. It definitely helps. At least for me, it does.
0: You made your big league debut when you were 24. You're 32 now. How different of a pitcher are you now than you were back then when you were first kind of new to everything and I'm sure just trying to blow it by people?
1: Yeah. Of course, I'm more mature, like, physically and mentally. And now I'm enjoying it more. Back in the days, you overthinking everything and the game speed up on you so fast. Now, you know, like, I'm more in control of myself and my emotions, and it's a little bit easier now.
0: Awesome. Yaxiel, appreciate the time. It was fun to watch you in the big leagues. Glad to have you back here in Des Moines, and hopefully we'll send you off again here at some point in the future, but best of luck tonight.
1: Thank you for having me.
0: It's Iowa Cubs pitcher Yaxiel Rios, Amishell's Furniture, now featuring Amishville Polygliders for your spring and summer enjoyment. First pitch in Nashville is next.
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2: Ten years ago, the Chicago Cubs punctuated a historic season with a World Series title. The victory ended a drought that had tormented the team's fans for over a century. Many of the cornerstones on that championship roster roamed the field at Principal Park before arriving in Chicago. That list includes Jake Arrieta, Anthony Rizzo, Chris Bryant, Javi Baez, and Kyle Schwarber. A decade later, the Cubs once again have assembled a team that has hopes of reaching the pinnacle of the game. A new wave of prospects has made their way to Des Moines and are on the verge of becoming household names in the Windy City. There are big arms ready to torment International League hitters.
5: Wiggins deals the 0-2 pick. Struck him out swinging. Jackson Wiggins with a couple of big strikeouts. Left-hander Martin kicks his right leg, reaches back, and strikes out Max Schumann swinging to end the game. Good battle here. Neely and York, the 1-2 again. Struck him out swinging, and the Iowa Cubs pull off an improbable victory on the road.
2: And big bats aiming to punish pitches.
5: Set on second and third, Davenport a breaking ball. Contreras skies one to left. This is deep, it is back, it is gone! Kevin Alcantara with a three-run go-ahead home run. Two from Hoppy, blasted toward left. Long run for Campbell. He will turn around and watch that ball sail out of here. Bye-bye, Ballesteros. The I-Cubs with a five spot in the seventh. Jonathan Long, he turns on a pitch and pulverizes into left. His second home run of the night, and an absolute blast from Johnny Long.
2: The road to Wrigley still runs through Des Moines. It's time for Iowa Cubs baseball on the iCubs Broadcast Network. Let's head to the ballpark and join Jason Kemp for all of today's action.
0: Welcome back to First Horizon Park, just a couple of moments away from our first pitch. Just now, the Nashville Sounds, dressed as the Vihuela State Nashville, have taken the field. We'll send you down to the national anthem and then have baseball, game two of this series, in the Music City for the Iowa Cubs coming up.

0: That was tonight's national anthem here in Nashville at First Horizon Park. And the iCubs ready to take on the Nashville Sounds. Beginning in just a few moments, a number of children were gathered around the middle infielders. They are still out there, each demanding a high five from the combination of Cooper Pratt and Eddie's Leonard. And as those kids streak off the field, we are ready to go on this beautiful Wednesday night in Nashville, Tennessee. First pitch yesterday was 81 degrees. The temperature in downtown Nashville at this moment is 76. It's beautiful with a breeze blowing a little bit toward right center. That doesn't hurt you all that much in this vast ballpark with very deep right field corner, left field corner. The power alleys are hard to get to here, as, of course, is straightaway center field. We are just about ready to go. Thomas Pannone, the lefty and the former Iowa Cub, is throwing his warm-up pitches. He is 32 years old, 6 feet tall, 210 pounds. And Pannone, who pitched for the iCubs in 2024 this year, coming off of that injury, has been a little bit limited. He has not gone through 4 full innings yet this season, and the iCubs will try and prevent him from doing that today. Even in those short stints, though, he has failed to allow much damage to the opposition. The most runs he has allowed in a start this year was last week at Louisville. In game 2 of a doubleheader, he allowed 2 runs on 5 hits in 2 2/3 innings. The issue for him there was the walk. He issued 4 free passes and struck out 2. All right, we are ready to go on this Wednesday evening. James Triantos will lead off against Pannone, who has a series of different pitches. None of them are going to get past you in a hurry. It's more of waiting him out, trying to put the ball in play, and finding holes. Pannone ready from the third base side. He'll work out of the windup to the right-handed hitting Triantos. And pitch number 1 today on the way, and hit hard on the ground, foul toward left. 6:37 first pitch, and again, 76 degrees here in Nashville. That first pitch, a cutter in on Triantos, who is always aggressive, and he rolled it foul wide of third. Third baseman Jet Williams battling the sun as Pannone deals the 0-1 pitch, and that's in the dirt as he threw a changeup, and it's even a ball to strike. Triantos hitting .302, 4 home runs and 23 runs batted in. Infield straightaway for him, knees bent in the right-hand box. Here comes Pannone. And it's a breaking ball in the dirt. The big overhand curveball. And Triantos lays off. Flipped it up there at 73 miles per hour. And that makes it 2-1. iCubs wearing their navy blue Demonios jerseys. White and red across the chest with gray pants. Hitters count for Triantos. 2-1 pitch. And he golfs it foul in the air toward right and out of play. It's 2-2. Meanwhile, Nashville wearing a forest green uniform. Vihuelas in white across the chest, a little bit of yellow underneath that, and some green piping on the sleeves with white pants and a red and navy blue stripe down the side. Pannone even on the leadoff man. Now the 2-2. Triantos broke his bat and rolls one wide of third, foul. Slammed the handle of the bat down just to make sure it was broken, and now he'll go to the dugout and get a new piece of lumber. B.J. Murray going to help him out, along with Taylor Fortney, one of the hitting coaches down there. But a good at-bat here from Triantos to open the game. Again, the iCubs had Thomas Pannone for 19 starts during the 2024 season, and after that year, he signed a minor league deal as a free agent with the Brewers and has stayed with the organization since. Pannone coming back to Triantos with a new bat in hand. And it's down and in. Triantos lays off of a breaking ball. That was the slider at 76 miles per hour. And now you've got a 3-2 count to start the ballgame. And he walked 4 his last time out. Payoff pitch coming from the southpaw. And it's a swing and miss through a fastball. Pannone blew 86 past Triantos for out number 1. And you see so many off-speed pitches. He finally throws a heater toward the top of the zone. And it looks like 95. Triantos way late. And there's one out for Pedro Ramirez, the switch hitter batting right. Pedro, 307, 9 home runs, and 39 runs batted in. Pitch number one home to him. Pedro looks at a strike on another fastball from Pinot. Brock Wilken at first. Eddie's Leonard is at second. Cooper Pratt, the shortstop, with Jet Williams at third. The outfield after the 0-1 pitch, which is bounced foul wide of third. Down the line into the bullpen, occupied by Nashville, and it's quickly 0-2. Tyler Black just back with Nashville after being optioned from Milwaukee in left field. Gives them another quality bat in the lineup. Luis Lara is in center, and Greg Jones in right with the catcher Ramon Rodriguez. 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Right at Jet Williams on a big hop. He'll send it across the way, and there are quickly two outs in the Iowa Cubs' first inning. Whether you're cheering from the stands or relaxing at home, the right place makes all the difference. Step up to the plate with Artisan Management Group and live well. Live Artisan. Two down for B.J. Murray, the designated hitter. 3-for-3 yesterday. Three singles all right of second base from the right side, which is where he's standing now. The first pitch upstairs from Pinone, ball one. Murray hitting an even 333 on the year. Six home runs, 22 runs batted in. High leg kick from Pinone. Next pitch, swing and a miss. Murray underneath the fastball, and it's 1-1. Infield straight away as the 1-1 is home to Murray, and he gets that in on the hands and fouls it back into the net behind home plate. Pinone looking for a 1-2-3 inning with a 1-2 pitch to Murray. On the way, it fouled back again by BJ, who let that travel deep on a slider and then made a swing decision and lined it foul. That is what, in part, has made Murray so good this year. Not trying to get out in front and yank something down the line, letting it get deep in the zone. Gives you more time to make a call on the pitch. The 1-2 is a fastball foul back, and BJ has fouled off three in a row. Pinone still in front, 1-2, pounding the zone here in the first. 15 pitches, 11 strikes. That's kind of what he does over the course of his career. And another two-strike pitch to BJ. Breaking ball called strike three on the upper outside corner, and Pinone strikes out a pair in a 1-2-3 first inning. That was a beautifully placed curveball on the upper outside corner. Not much you can do as a right-handed hitter there. The iCubs go down quickly, and now Connor Nolan takes the hill for the bottom of the first after this break on the iCubs Radio Network.
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0: Bottom of the first, about to get underway. Connor Nolan on the hill. And the leadoff hitter is Jet Williams for Nashville. No score. Just underway on a Wednesday night. Connor Nolan out of the windup. Pitch number one, a swing and a miss. Threw a 90-mile-an-hour fastball by Williams. Strike one. Williams 245, three homers and 20 runs batted in. Nolan, that quick windup again. And a fastball slap foul again by Williams. It's 0-2. Nolan, last time out at home against a good Columbus lineup that has given the I-Cubs problems, held them to two runs on four hits in five innings, although he walked five that day. Also struck out five. 0-2 on Williams, and he went back to the fastball and missed outside. Nolan in that game threw 41 fastballs, an average of 90 miles per hour, 19 sweepers, and 19 changeups. Have yet to see an off-speed pitch tonight. 1-2, there it is, bounced over the mound right at the second baseman, Triantos, who circles the base to the left side, gloves and throws out Williams one away. Good start for Connor Nolan. When he's going well, you're not going to see many strikeouts, and you're going to see a lot of that. Soft contact ground balls, maybe a soft line drive here and there, and some flyouts, and really this ballpark conducive to a pitcher like Nolan or Pinone. More than Des Moines. Cooper Pratt with one out. The big right-handed hitting shortstop takes upstairs ball one. This is a ballpark where you can give up a fly ball and it won't get out of here. In Des Moines, that's not always the case. 1-0 on Pratt. Here comes Nolan again with a sweeper, and that's in for a strike. 1-1. Cooper Pratt, 215, two home runs and 13 runs batted in. For a while, he's been sort of viewed as the shortstop of the future in Milwaukee. And just trying to get it going this year. The 1-1 pitch pops the mid of Bethencourt, but it's outside ball two. Of course, Bryce Terang at one point was thought to be the shortstop of the future. Now he is a Gold Glove second baseman. 2-1 from Nolan is outside ball three. Defensively, Jonathan Long at first, James Triantos at second, Ben Cowles the shortstop, and it's Pedro Ramirez at third. Alcantara in left, Bateman in center, McCormick in right, Bethencourt behind the plate. 3-1, a swing and a foul by Pratt into the net, 3-2. Pratt still the Brewers' number four prospect. He is the 54th-ranked prospect in baseball as a whole. A former sixth-round pick out of Magnolia Heights High School in Mississippi. In 2023. Full count with one out in the bottom of the first. No score. Nolan rocks and delivers. And Pratt shoots one foul down the right field line on a late swing. Pratt, a guy that you really want to keep off the bases. He is 71 for 80 in stolen bases in his professional career. Had 31 steals last year in Double A. Say that with most of the guys in their lineup. They all like to run. Second payoff pitch. And it's just outside ball four. Nolan tried to get him with a sweeper. Instead, it's a one-out walk. And again, that has been a big issue for the Iowa Cubs pitching staff. A lot of walks here of late from both the rotation and the bullpen. And against a team like Nashville, a walk will often turn into a double because of their propensity to steal. Pratt is 11 for 12 this year. Nolan does have a quick move. As Luis Lara steps in on the left side, shows bunt and pushes one foul wide of third. Only Pedro Ramirez over there. And it'll be strike one. Again, they work on bunting more than any team I've seen in minor league baseball, maybe even in, or I should say in AAA certainly, but maybe even in minor league baseball. 0-1. Lara gulps it foul back behind home plate, and Nolan moves in front 0-2. I mean, they were out there yesterday for a good 45 minutes to an hour working on bunts. And then again today at about 3 o'clock, 3:30, they were doing a full round of bunting before batting practice again. Nolan Dowd in front here on Lara. 0-2. Pratt at first and the pitch. Slap foul by Lara once again. Nolan trying to bend a sweeper over the outside corner. Lara so far content to just foul it away. Nolan has alternated from good start to shaky start this year. Trying to buck that trend today. Quick throw to first. Pratt just back in front of a quick tag by Long. That's where it helps that Pratt is 6'4". He was able to sneak back in there. I mean, he is towering over Jonathan Long, the iCubs first baseman. Long sat at about Pratt's shoulder. 0-2 pitch again to Lara. Up and away, ball one. Nolan allowed 5 runs against Omaha, then 1 run against Columbus, then 7 against Columbus, then shut out Louisville over 6 innings, gave up 5 to St. Paul, and then those 2 runs against Columbus last time out. He's home with a 1-2, and that sweeper is down low. It's 2 balls and 2 strikes. And it feels like, I don't know if this is actually true, but every one of Connor Nolan's starts is super important for the bullpen. He's kind of the guy in the rotation that can give you length. Bigger lead for Pratt. He stays put. 2-2, ripped through the right side of base hit. Pratt thinking about third. He's going to test the arm of McCormick, and that throw is cut off at second as Nashville puts runners on first and third with just one out of the first inning. A line drive off the end of the bat on a low curveball. It got past Triantos into right. And Pratt never hesitated going first to third. And now Nashville poised to grab an early lead. Brock Wilkin at the plate, hitting 183 with 2 home runs and 23 RBI. Wilkin has reached base in 28 straight games, even though he's hitting under 200. Great speed at first. Nolan throws over there, and Lara dives back. So you have Pratt with really good speed at third, and then Lara, who has 15 stolen bases at first. Nolan ready, and his first pitch to the plate. Lara takes off. The pitch is high. Bethancourt throws to second on the money, and Lara is out. Pratt thought about heading toward the plate, decided not to, and Lara caught stealing for the fourth time this year. Good stuff there. Bethancourt with a dart down to second. Got rid of it quickly, and now there are 2 outs with a man at third. The count is 1-0 on Wilkin. That's a big out. 1-0 from Nolan out of the stretch, and a sweeper right at the top of the zone. Evens the count 1-1. Brewers still waiting for Wilkin to start to showcase that trademark power, which was the reason they grabbed him in the first round out of Wake Forest. Tough start to the year. He waits for the 1-1 and looks at a sweeper off the plate for ball two. That was the 7th caught stealing of the year for Bethancourt, by the way, 34-year-old catcher. Nolan behind Wilkin, 2-1. The pitch is sweeper to the inside corner for a strike, now 2-2. Tyler Black on deck. You'd like him to lead off the next inning. Nolan trying to take care of Wilkin and keep this one scoreless. Runner at third, 2 outs. And a 2-2 pitch upcoming. Nolan fires pitch number 23 in the first. Wilkin takes it off the inside corner. Everybody thought that was about to be called strike 3. But just a little bit inside and the count is full. Bethancourt popped up. A couple of steps toward the dugout from Connor Nolan as well. To no avail. Now a 3-2 pitch. Here it is. Wilkin hits a high fly ball to right, playable for Chaz McCormick. The right fielder coming in, he's underneath it, makes the catch, and the inning is over. So good work by Connor Nolan with a big assist to Christian Bethancourt on the caught stealing, and it's 0-0 after one on the iCubs Radio Network.
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0: Kevin Alcantara is set to lead off in the top of the second for the iCubs after Thomas Pannone set them down in order in the first. 0-0 ball game. Alcantara, 246, 13 home runs, 27 runs batted in. Pannone, a deep breath, comes home out of the windup. Pauses midway through and fires, and Alcantara takes it down and in, ball one. First pitch cutter again. He started both innings with the cutter. Alcantara is still one home run ahead of Jimmy Crooks of Memphis. At the top of the league with 13. A 1-0 from Pannone. Big swing and a miss by Alcantara. Fastball at 88 toward the top of the zone. That was certainly a hittable pitch, but it's 1-1. Pannone coming right back. And the backdoor bender missed up and away. Two balls and a strike. Of course, a lot has been made about the 13 home runs. A hot start for Alcantara, who is a traditionally slow starter. 2-1 pitch home, and this is ripped on a line to deep left field. Tyler Black going over, turning around, and it's up over his head and into the seats. A solo blast for Alcantara, number 14 of the year, and the iCubs have a 1-0 lead. A low line drive into the second row of seats in left. That just jumped off of his bat, 107. And the iCubs are on top 1-0. That's an Iowa Fence home run. For your fence installation needs, call 515-419-2251. 1-0 iCubs on Alcantara's 14th of the year as Pannone throws a slow breaking ball to Long. Just a little bit low for ball one. Johnny Long hitting 307, 9 home runs and 39 RBI. Pannone fires another breaking ball. This one out of the zone. Two balls and no strikes. 84-mile-an-hour pitch. Alcantara hit out of here at 107. 377 estimated feet on the cutter from Pannone. Now the 2-0 to Long. And that's high. Ball three. Johnny Long trying to get on base here. One thing the iCubs offense, which has been really good all year, has struggled to do, is turn a potential big inning into actual multiple runs. There's a strike to Long, 3-1. And it's really been over the last week and then the first game of this series where they've had a chance for a big inning and maybe scored one run. Pannone with a 3-1 to Long. That's inside, ball four, and the iCubs have another base runner here with nobody out. It's a Fidium base on balls. 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Man on for Chaz McCormick. Nobody out. Right-handed batter in. And Pannone, after a deep breath, delivers up and away, ball one. Again, Pannone at this point of the year still not fully stretched out. He has not worked through four full innings this year. Already at 26 pitches today. Run in, one on, nobody out. Pannone fires. And McCormick takes a called strike on the upper outside corner. Pannone stepping off the rubber here. The on-deck hitter Christian Bethencourt asked by the home plate umpire to kick something back into the on-deck circle. It had rolled off of that area. And now we resume play. Pannone staring at long, kicks the right leg up and fires. And this is down and in to McCormick for ball two. Pannone, as he comes forward with his right leg, sort of drags his spike across the mound. It's almost like a double clutch or like he's going to trip. Just kind of scrapes those spikes across the dirt. Double taps the toe and the fastball on McCormick quickly, and he fouled it away 2-2. You don't see that very often, and I would imagine as a hitter that's a little bit deceptive. You think he's coming home, and then he kind of taps the toe, and it slows down his delivery just a beat, which is sometimes all you need to throw a hitter off timing-wise. In front, 2-2, actually, the count even, as Pannone fires, and McCormick rips the ball down the